0: too, I think, in realizing we can't do it all. Mm-hmm. So we've been kind of inspiring many other churches to take on a task like this. It's not cheap, but at the same time, God raises up the resources, because everybody knows somebody who had abortion in their past, and they've been motivated to make a difference. They want to pay forward their sorrow, their mm-hmm. difficulty, their sin, and to be able to make a difference in that next generation is huge. I mean, I know women that have had multiple abortions and now are involved in saving hundreds and hundreds of babies. So in a way, it's this is what we do at Bridge Women's Center. And, you know, we could always use more support in that, because resources are tight. We want to actually get the word out, train other ministries to do it. So yeah, it's bridgewomenscenter.org.
1: Mm-hmm. That's right. .com, actually.
0: .com, thank you.
1: Bridgewomenscenter.com if you want more information. If the pastor listening, perhaps you have questions, you can give us a call as well. 888-712-7434. That's 888-712-7434. We're going to answer an email question, Pastor Lloyd, from Alan. The question is, can you tell me who the three men in Genesis chapter 18 are? How did Abraham know they were to be bowed down to and respected?
0: Well, we do know, as far as how did Abraham know, we do know it was definitely the three men were, you know, the Lord with two angels. And the reason we know that is Genesis 18:1 says the Lord appeared to him. Mm-hmm. So it's very plain. And then Abraham sees three men standing by, and one speaks with the authority of the Lord and promises Sarah he'll have a son. So whether Abraham picked up on it right away, or after he gets the prophecy and after the authority and after he, you know, this person knows all about him, and after the meal, you know, the Lord remains with him while the other go to Sodom. So he certainly would have been convinced after that. Of course, he goes into bargaining for the city of Sodom because his grandson or his nephew Lot is there. So by Genesis 19:1, it identifies the two who arrive in Sodom as the two angels. So you have the Lord and the two angels. So that's kind of in the text. If you keep reading, it's all right there.
1: All right. Thanks, Alan, for your question. Another email question, Pastor Lloyd. This is 1 John chapter 5, 16 through 17 says there's a sin that doesn't lead to death. But he says, I thought that all sin leads to death. Romans 6:23 says, you know, that the wages of sin is death. And so what is he missing?
0: That's a good question. You know, the idea here is that the sin that leads to death, there's some sin that does not lead to death. And now, obviously, Romans 6:23 says the wages of sin is death. Well, yes, and somebody died for that sin. Whether the Lord on the cross that you've received to pay the penalty for that, or your own life for the life. In other words, you will die eternally if you don't receive the gospel. So that's why it's so important. For a son, for speaking to somebody sinning not unto death, that would be essentially of, you know, the death he's referring to, you know, is in this context does not appear to be eternal death. This appears to maybe somebody that's in disobedience. You could make a strong case of that with 1 Corinthians, where Ananias and Sapphira in chapter 5, some of the Corinthians died, they dishonored the Lord's Supper. You have Ananias and Sapphira, as I mentioned, they died lying to God. So there's some sins that someone who believes but has gone to a point of they're beyond correction. They're not being correctable. And hypocrisy is one of those things that will trap you in not living genuinely. And Ananias and Sapphira suffered as a result. Some of the Corinthians who dishonored the Lord's Supper, see, the pretense of religion without having it is very deadly. And that's why I believe a healthy Christian is always second-guessing themselves in a way. And always, Lord, search my heart. I think my motives are pure, but you know my heart. If there's anything in here that is thinking of myself first, Lord, reveal it to me. That's a healthy question to ask. When you just presume you're all good, we're all good, and I'm good with the man upstairs kind of thing, I think it bears a little arrogance. Yes, you may be the Lord's, but truly, one who is the Lord's is going to be so thankful for that salvation. They're going to walk in a little humility. And I think that with each of those cases where the sin and the death, you know, here's a person that's looking at a Christian who not living right, but acting as if they're all that. I think a Christian would probably say, yeah, I'm not going to hang out with that person. I don't even know what to pray for them about mm-hmm. because they don't see themselves. So I'm reading a little more into it. You know, all sin deserves death, but again, Christ paid for our sin. So if you believe in him, then, you know, whatever sin you commit won't lead to your eternal death. And if you're his and you're disobedient, that might lead to your temporal death and temporarily. And if you're not his and you're pretending, then you're in greater danger. So I hope that helps clarify it.
1: All right. Thanks, Don, for your question. This is Bridge Bible Talk. Robert Baltadano, Pastor Lloyd Pulley. We're here to answer your Bible questions. Any question on the Christian faith, call us now, 888-712-7434, 888-712-7434. We're going to pause on some email questions, go back to the phones. We're going to go to Northern California, talk to Anonymous. You want to remain that way? What is your question?
2: Hi, thank you guys for taking my question.
1: Sure.
2: So it's related to 1 Corinthians chapter 6, verses 15 through 17. It has me concerned about marriage, but I'll keep it PG. One of us was involved in a premarital situation where there was a joining in the way described in that scripture, and it seems that that joining is equated to the bond of marriage because it's quoting Genesis, and it doesn't seem like Adam and Eve had like a whole ceremony and everything for theirs to be valid before God. So from all this, it sounds like premarital joining in that way before marriage means that those two became one in God's eyes, even though they didn't stay together or make it legally binding. So I'm wondering, is my marriage valid in God's eyes? Is what we have like an extramarital relationship and those two should have stayed together? And if it's an extramarital relationship, like how do we move forward from that?
0: Well, let me just make sure I understand what your question is. You know, if someone has premarital sex and then they break up and then they meet someone else, they get married, was that first premarital, you know, indiscretion equated to equal with marriage? And that's okay. I would say no, reflexively. Robert, I don't know if you have any scripture on hand on this, but I'd have to.
1: What verse were you referring to in 1 Corinthians 6?
2: It's 15 through 17.
1: 15 through 17. Do you not know that your bodies are a member of Christ? Do you not know that he who is joined to a harlot is one body with her? Two, he says, shall become one flesh. And so you're referring to that as that situation that perhaps you've kind of violated the scriptures, right? Is that what you're saying?
2: Well, that's what I'm wondering. Like, okay. I don't know if they're referring to, if they're quoting that from Genesis because it's the same situation, like they're basically coming into a marriage type relationship and they're supposed to stay together after that.
0: Okay. Well, the answer to that would be no on basis of one thing. 1 Corinthians 7:2 basically says, because of the temptation to sexual immorality, which he's writing to the Corinthians, they lived in a very sexualized society. He says, because of that temptation, each man should have his own wife and each woman her own husband. In other words, if sex equaled marriage, the counsel to become married would not make sense. To avoid immorality and have sex is not is what is really going to set you up for a good marriage. But if you have sex beforehand, that's immoral, and it's better that you get married. So if having sex meant you're married automatically in God's eyes, then he wouldn't say to get married. Does that make sense?
2: That does make sense.
0: Yeah. So.
2: Thank you.
0: The act of sex alone doesn't constitute a marriage, but it certainly is connected with the two becoming one, and that's why he says if you're joined with a harlot, you're joined sexually with someone, it strains what real relationship is. You know, sex joins a woman physically, but in some extent emotionally, but that's the only union. If you just reduce marriage to the physical union, it misses a lot of the intimacy that God intended. In fact, the oneness that he desires.
2: Okay. Thank you.
0: Good question.
1: All right. And he does make reference to Genesis chapter 2 about becoming one flesh.
0: Yeah. When you're married, you are becoming one flesh. And it's safe. It's kind of like sex is like the fire. Mm-hmm. Inside a fireplace, it's safe. It's warm. It's comforting. It's delightful. On your living room rug, it'll burn your house down. So the difference would be, you know, obviously sex outside of marriage is very much more dangerous than people think. It messes with them. It's like it's something God didn't design, but it's that forbidden fruit that seems so attractive all the time. The thing that you can have is always more attractive. I just talked with one of the pastors earlier today about, you know, how, you know, when before you were married, you know, a lot of these young men that have trained for ministry, they've really learned how to control their eyes, control their temptations, and they really manage that well because they didn't give an inch to lust, because if they did, they knew it would take them for a ride. So they got in a good habit of, you know, being faithful. After they got married, many men say they had greater temptation with sexual, you know, temptation, because now they're used to having that relationship, and now it's like their eyes are seeing others, and it's like now they've got to, their guard can't be put down, is what we were saying. And you're saying it's always going to be there. Satan wants to throw a wrench in any real relationship that God made. And once you take that fire out of the fireplace, though, you're going to burn your house down.
1: Mm. All right. 888-712-7434. 888-712-7434. Pam, New Jersey. Hi, Pam.
3: Hi. Yeah, I'm experiencing the two scriptures. Satan comes to rob, steal, and destroy. Mm-hmm. And he prowls around like a roaring lion, seeking to devour. I'm in that right now. I want to know what to do to stop him.
1: Okay, so you're going through a struggle, spiritual attack?
3: Yeah, I mean, okay. Really bad.
1: All right, Pastor Lloyd.
0: Well, you know, first of all, Pam, we are people living in this world, and there are some battles that are beyond us by ourselves. We need his strength. I used to relate this as a young man in college with all kinds of temptation around me. Like when the devil came knocking, and he did often, whether through a beautiful woman or some temptation to be dishonest, whatever it was, he came knocking, and sometimes I'd find myself overwhelmed with that. And I remember quickly, like when the devil comes knocking, don't answer the door, let Jesus answer it. And that means to me, as soon as that temptation comes, I acknowledge, Lord, I'm not strong. I'm weak. I'm broken. Help me. And the Lord comes to the aid to the humble. You know, he knows we can't handle it. So he's waiting for us to call upon him and then get deeper in him. But there are also some other things that come into bear, you know, because we also make decisions to set ourselves up without realizing it. Like I know that when I was struggling with some area of sin, I knew that if I went down just a little bit of that road, there was a point of no return and I couldn't stop. So I learned how to keep from even taking a step down that road. And so it never progressed to that place. So I was making a decision to take that step. And then I was crying, God, I can't help it. I can't stop. Well, I already took 3 or 4 steps down the road. So we all need some people in our life to kind of help us. You know, I mean, I tell guys that are struggling with drugs and alcohol, as soon as you get tempted, don't sit there trying to fight it. Call somebody, you know, get a perspective, get somebody to pray with you. And you'd be surprised how it can break that initial chain from one thing to another. I remember a young couple, they were saying they couldn't stop having premarital sex. They're getting married, but they can't stop. And I said, well, tell me how it all leads up to it. Well, you know, I'll go over to her house and we'll watch the TV program and one thing leads to another. And I said, okay, so break the pattern by not going over there, not watching TV together, not being in a place where you're alone and it's easy. So if you break that habit, then you'll have the other one lick. So it's partially the Lord helping us and partially us making some good decisions.
1: Mm-hmm. That help, Pam?
3: Yeah, I understand what you said, but mine is like every time I try to improve, like getting better health-wise, I get sabotaged, like another attack, in other words, if I look like I'm healing, then another affliction would come physically.
0: Gotcha.
3: So that's where I'm coming from. So I feel like he's defeating me and he's robbing me from being, you know, able to live my life healthy and stuff. So it's more of a physical affliction.
0: Okay. Well, you know what? Here's where I would also say, you know, whatever the Satan intends, you know, at best, he is only a tool in God's hands. So when you see your weakness in that area and whatever temptation comes and he wants to rob and destroy you, absolutely steal from you, the Lord is your shepherd. I shall not want is the answer to that. And so all you can do is say, Lord, let me just throw myself back into your hands. But, you know, I benefited a lot from reading through Ephesians 6, you know, seeing how the enemy comes and what is the armor against the lies of the enemy is truth. What's the armor against his fiery darts? You know, the shield of faith. I know there's a book by Warren Wiersbe, one of my favorites, called The Strategy of Satan, because he just a very down-to-earth pastor who really explained the simplicity of how Satan works in the human heart and how the basic truths in the Bible can help us overcome some of his deceptions. Yeah. I mean, Job had his physical ailments too, and yet he didn't revile against the devil, and he didn't revile against God, and the Lord got him through it. But
1: yeah, we can send this to you, Pam. It's a book called The Strategy of Satan by Warren Wiersbe. You want it?
3: Okay. Okay. Thank you.
1: If you stay online.
0: It's not a scary book. It's actually a very encouraging book that will help you see the enemy trying to mess with you, and you'll go, well, you know what? I'm just going to stick to my shepherd's counsel and trust him in it. But stay on the line. We'll get your information.
1: We'll get your mail and address, and we'll send this book out.
0: Okay. We'd love to pray for you too, though. Lord Jesus, I pray for Pam and her struggle right now. Father, I pray that you just touch her and let her sense you haven't forgotten her. You have not turned her over to the wolf, the enemy. I pray, Father, that she just knows that you're faithful, even if there is some challenges right now with her health. I pray you just touch her and heal her in Jesus' name.
1: Amen. Amen. All right, Pam, stay on the line, and we will get your information and send the book out to you. 888-712-7434. That's 888-712-7434. That's the number to call in with your Bible questions, 888-712-7434. Back to some email questions, Pastor Lloyd. Donna, question is, what does it mean to work it and keep it in Genesis 2:15? Is if everything is perfect and there's no death, assuming plants don't get, you know, sick and die after, what does it mean? What are we working on here, I guess, for the Genesis?
0: So Adam and Eve
1: when
0: in
1: he
0: the
1: says
0: garden,
1: to work it,
0: they were commanded to
1: tend and keep
0: the garden. Right. Well, let's work. Now, here's the problem. People tend to think of work meaning, oh, we're not, that's a bad thing. No, actually, work is a beautiful thing. God gave work for Adam and Eve to tend the garden, to keep it. It would have been work in regard to the order of plants. Plants can be managed. They can grow. I mean, they'll be fine just left to themselves, but to fit the art of beauty and formation and coordinating with each other, they need the guidance of someone. Like, in other words, the earth needed someone to tend to it. That's the way God made it. So naturally, plants are not going to have the knowledge to grow in a certain way. So naturally, you're gonna tend to that. Mm-hmm. Now, there wouldn't have been weeds or thorns, so it would have been a lot easier. It would have been more forming how the plant is going to grow and what plants are going to grow next to what, and tending to that, harvesting the fruit and that sort of thing. So work was only cursed after sin.
1: Yeah.
0: But it certainly wouldn't have meant them tending the garden to keep it, that they're fighting through weeds and they're fighting through all these other things that came after the curse.
1: Yeah, and I think this continues even in eternity. Revelation 22:3 says we're going to continue to serve God.
0: Yes, I mean, there's going to be work. Work is not a bad thing. Right. It only becomes a curse after sin enters. Then the thorns and the thistles, the difficulty, the weeds, the unmanageable things that come in, and the animals killing each other, that won't be a part of that new heavens and new earth.
1: Right. 888-712-7434. Another question, Pastor Lloyd. This is from Linda, Plantation, Florida, on Facebook. Do we need to keep asking God for the forgiveness of our same past sins? I'm looking for some scriptures.
0: Well, the first scripture that comes to my mind, as John writes in his first epistle to believers, he says, listen, if you say you have no sin, you're a liar. The truth is not in you. But if we confess our sins, he is faithful and just to forgive us our sins and cleanse us from all unrighteousness. So forgiveness rests on God's faithfulness, not on how many times we repeat the request. It's really, we're agreeing it is sin. And so that's a very important distinction. Christ offered one sacrifice for sins forever. So, you know, he doesn't need to be supplemented by repeated pleas. He removes our transgressions from us. Psalm 103, verse 10, as far as what? The east is from the west. So, you know, he delights in that. He casts our sins into the depth of the sea, according to Micah 7. So the real thing is it a truly past sin? Or is it a sin that's continuing? So if the sin was confessed and forsaken, trust God's promise of forgiveness. You don't have to keep You know, you might still feel guilty from your past. Well,

0: So anything else, yeah. Robert?
1: No, those verses, I had them here. So you shared those. So that's the scripture verses that I would have given as well. We have an email question, Pastor Lloyd, or rather a social media from Lucinda on YouTube. She's got two questions. First one is there such a thing as a bad seed?
0: A bad seed in regard to?
1: I'm thinking natural seed, Lucinda. If you want to post there again, what kind of seed are you talking about? A literal seed, or is this a spiritual word you're using there? But the second question is,
0: usually when I hear bad seed, I think of somebody that just never was going to be good. They were bad from the very beginning. I guess what she's also going to say, since Proverbs says fear the Lord is to hate all evil, do we hate and stay away from that person?
1: And that's her second question.
0: I guess the key, and I think I understand what her question means now, like there's a bad person in her life that's pulling her in the wrong direction. It says to hate all evil. Well, we can hate the evil without hating the person that might be a slave to that evil. Because I look at people that are doing evil not as like that they themselves are just pure evil, but they have been entrapped by evil and they need rescuing just like anybody else. Mm-hmm. And so, but if they're not willing to be rescued, it's best not to hang out with them. You're not going to get much fellowship from someone who has bad designs. Mm-hmm. So yeah, you do need to stay away from that person. You do need to hate the evil, and it should motivate you to pray for the person that's trapped by that evil. I mean, think of what a slavery it is. When I was a slave of sin, I couldn't be happy unless I was doing something that was wrong, that was feeding my own flesh, even if it meant the hurt of somebody else or the using of somebody for my pleasure. I was a slave to that until the Lord opened my heart and put love in there, and then I genuinely cared. So wild to look at women. When I was a non-Christian, I looked at women as objects, you know, and I was so full of myself. And to see a woman in the Lord as a young believer, it just hit me like, this is a precious gift in God's sight. And man, I had this sense of holy awe and reverence and respect for a person that I never had before. It was like love hit me. So I think that might answer what she's asking.
1: Okay. All right, Lucinda, thanks again for the question. 888-712-7434. Let's go to the phones and let's talk to Courtney, New Jersey.
2: My question is, what do you feel about women preachers? Why are they running around having women fellowships when the Bible says that I suffer women not to teach? So if they are not allowed to teach, why do they run around doing that, trying to teach, having crusades? And second part question is, why are these women running around trying to be apostles, prophets, evangelists when those offices were given to men?
1: All right, Pastor Lloyd, I know we're going to probably take this.
0: Well, there were some prophetesses in the Old Testament and in the New Testament, and some evangelists, certainly. Apostles were definitely the 12 that the Lord called, and even the gift of apostle once sent, that is with authority, particularly pastors, that was limited to men. And sometimes people, you know, think, oh, that was just cultural. Well, it really wasn't. It goes back to Genesis. You know, God intended a certain order in the home, the husband to be the head of the home, and in the church. Jesus is the head of the church, and we're the bride of Christ, but he's conferred gifts upon those to lead in the church. And I look at it, two-thirds of every church is made up of women and children. People have heard me say this. Two-thirds of every ministry opportunity is available for women. But that one-third, men need to step up and lead, and that's very important.
1: Yeah. All right, we'll pick up that last thought there, Pastor Lloyd. We're taking a 3-minute break. Don't go away. We'll be right back.
3: 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We'll be right back.
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5: Father, why do you shed a tear? Why am I hearing all these cheers from everyone? Now, you don't have to call me son. Who can forgive the sins I've done? Did you call me son? Praise be to God above. Brought me home with his love out of the wilderness. Thank you, Lord.
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0: the servant of all. 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
3: And we're back live here in the studio, Bridge Bible Talk. We're taking your Bible questions. Any question you have on the Christian faith, call us 888-712-7434, 888-712-7434. And Pastor Lloyd, before break, I know we were talking about that question about the women pastors and evangelists, but we were kind of discussing a little bit off the air on this.
4: Well, again, I think the question went on to say, why do some take these titles? And, you know, look, you can't stop somebody from taking whatever they want to take, but what we want to do is biblically question, test all things. Hold fast to that which is good. The Bible says that. Test all things, hold fast to that which is good. There are some things that become traditions, become acceptable in certain circles that people have found a way to skirt around and say, well, you know, it was cultural, it was this or that, and times have changed. But that goes back to the very beginning. And God has an order. And I'll tell you, when you find a godly woman who really knows the scripture, knows the Lord, knows what she's called to be, amazing power in that ministry that women have. Why would they want to intrude in the area where men need to step up? So that's kind of what we'd say on that.
3: All right, let's go down to, let's go to New Jersey again. Tatenda, you're on the air.
5: Hi, how are you doing?
3: Doing well, thank you. How can we help you?
5: So the question that I have is concerning like waiting on marriage when you are, you know, speaking to a man and you're waiting for confirmation from God as to, you know, how you guys should move forward. I just wanted just some encouragement on, you know, just seeking the Lord in that and kind of ways to hear what he has to say about
4: it. So, Tatenda, do you like him?
5: Yes, I do.
4: Okay, so, you know, and now when you're together, I mean, what stands out in your mind when you're with him?
5: So one thing is just his ability to seek God whenever, you know, he's stressed. Like, he goes to worship music. That's his thing. And I guess his encouragement to you know, just remind me to pray whenever I'm also faced with uncertainty or stress.
4: So when you're with him, you, like when you leave after being with him, you feel lifted up, you feel edified, you feel like not drained from trying to keep him in the right track, but you feel edified and lifted up from him.
5: Yes, but I also kind of feel like it is, a complicated situation.
4: Okay.
5: Because we have talked about like waiting, you know, to have sex before, you know, after marriage.
4: Mm-hmm.
5: And that's something that I strongly feel that I should do. And so I did raise this point up to him. And it's also a little complicated because it's long distance. So one of the things that we decided was that I wanted to wait for marriage. And so he suggested that if we are going to be successful, then we shouldn't see each other, you know, like be with each other in, you know, like
4: in the intimate door. Okay, right.
5: Yeah.
4: Well, and that's not, I mean, look at that. Go ahead.
5: It's also a little complicated because of long distance, you know, right. Like, because if you have someone who's far, you have to like go there for like days or periods of days.
3: Was this an online dating thing?
5: No, we did meet in person.
3: Okay.
5: But he lives in France and I live here.
4: Okay. Well, you know, that is hard to have a relationship to really assess. You know, you're going to see somebody's best foot forward in anything online or phone or anything like that. So it really would be hard to make a decision. And I'd be cautious about letting your heart go farther than a friendship until you actually would have time together. And time together would be important. and but yet time together with, you know, propriety and wisdom and separate places to sleep and that sort of thing. So look, I would say one of the things you should definitely pray. And when you have any hesitation, that hesitation sometimes is something to be taken, instead of explaining it away, you need, because I hear you say it's complicated. I would say that shouldn't be complicated. When the Lord is in the middle of it, you'll kind of have a peace that will, you'll know. It's like the obvious thing in front of you. When you still have questions, I really would tell anybody listening to this, when you still have questions, then you don't make a commitment, you don't move forward until you have a real peace about that, because that can, look, the Holy Spirit sometimes gives us a little bit of a caution. He's not going to hit us over the head, but he's going to give us a little bit of a caution to at least think and pray through. And I would say that you would need to absolutely spend a little time together personally, because there may be some reasons why, you know, he wants to keep a separation until there's already a dependence on him. I don't know what that is. I don't know if that's the case. I might be wrong on that. But I would just say, if you have any feelings that there's something complicated, I'd wait for the Lord to confirm it and then move forward from there.
5: Okay. Yeah, I do understand that. Thank you.
3: Mm-hmm. And you said he's in France?
5: Yes, he is in France. So, because I know I was listening prior and you were saying that, you know, for people who are trying to wait till marriage, it would be best to, you know, be in separate rooms or not be in the same vicinity. And so, like, with long distance, I guess that can be, like, a bit complicated, but I do understand what you're saying about seeking the Lord for confirmation first before moving forward.
4: Yeah, well, the Lord give you wisdom. He will. You know what? You say, Lord, I really need to know your will. I really, really need to know. And then just wait and watch, and I think you'll hear his direction.
3: Yeah. James 1:5, right, Pastor Lloyd?
4: Yep.
3: Anybody likes wisdom, ask.
4: Ask, and he'll give.
3: Amen.
4: And ask with that desire, Lord, I'm whatever you say, I'm good.
3: Tatanda, thanks again for your call. Let's go to Aaron in New York City. Aaron, thanks for holding. What's your question?
6: Yeah, hi. I'm a regular listener, and love your show.
3: Thank you.
6: You guys were talking about something a little earlier, and that just triggered some thoughts. A question that's been on my mind. It's a two-part question. The first one is something like, before the fall, were there germs? You know, germs. Bad germs. And the second part of it is, are we able to track time looking at their genetic makeup? So some folks would say, oh, look at mitochondrial DNA, blah, blah, blah. And you can say, that, you know, people have been around for about X number of years.
3: Mm-hmm.
6: So I'm just wondering if there's something like that with germs.
4: You know what, Aaron? I was just thinking when you were asking this question about a book that I read called Traced, Human DNA's Big Surprise. And the author is Nathaniel Jeanson. Got really high ratings on Amazon, but he is actually very specialized in tracking the DNA, and he it basically just shows how you can go back in time, and he actually used it to show that you could not have had an old Earth. That the genetic makeup of everything traces back, and you can follow that tracing, and it only goes so far till you get to that original DNA. And he makes some really good points in his book, so I would highly recommend that if you want to dig into that. It's a little bit challenging of a read for the average person, but it connects us to our ancestors in Genesis 10. There's uncovers evidence for the young earth creation. It challenges what we thought we knew about race. It really does got clear scientific arguments, but an understandable way. So you don't have to be an expert to understand it. It's a little challenging, but it's pretty good. It's called Traced, Human DNA's Big Surprise by Nathaniel Jeanson.
6: Okay, thank you.
3: All right.
4: All
3: Thanks
4: right.
3: again for your question.
4: Good reading.
3: 888-712-7434. This is Bridge Bible Talk. If you have a Bible question on the Christian faith, call us 888 712-7434. Let's go to Boston, Massachusetts. Talk to Chris. Hey, Chris, thanks for holding.
7: Hi, guys. A very good program. I love it.
3: Thank you.
7: Some say that the Holy Spirit will leave with the church and will not return. My question is, if the Holy Spirit will not return, how are the lives and the newborns during the millennium will accept Jesus?
4: Yep. Well, you've hit a mark there, because the Bible speaks about he who restrains now will do so until he's taken out of the way. And people have often thought the restrainer is the Holy Spirit. And indeed he is. He does restrain. But keep in mind, his restraining is through the church right now. I mean, the church is like salt and light. It's like it's preservation and guidance and the conviction of the Holy Spirit working through the church is what brings his message on the message of the gospel through the word and also the conviction of the Spirit. When the Holy Spirit in the church is removed, but he's not removed. You can't remove the Holy Spirit because he's God. He's in every place. It's just that his ministry through the church will then be out of the way. Then all evil, all hell will break loose on earth, and evil will progress until such time he puts a seal on the 144,000, and you have then a whole brand new work during that time of Jacob's trouble, where the 12,000 from every tribe of Israel will be empowered like Paul the Apostles, and there's going to be a tremendous multitude from every tribe, nation, and tongue who will respond to the gospel. So the Holy Spirit will be working through them where he won't be working through the church. So that's how I'd make that distinction.
7: And now I got it better, so I will teach something like that.
4: All right. Well, God bless you.
3: All right, let's go to Mark, New Jersey. Hey, Mark, what's your question?
8: Hey, good afternoon, pastors. First of all, welcome back, Pastor Pulley.
4: Oh, good to be back.
8: I know it is. So I have a question about sin. What sin can absolutely not be forgiven? And I'm thinking of people like Judas, Hitler, Saddam, you know, all these hideous crimes that people have committed. Can they, at their last breath, like the person on the cross with Jesus, and I don't know what he did, but apparently he warranted being on the cross. What sin can absolutely, there's no turning back from?
4: Mm-hmm. Yep. Well, he even prayed for his accusers, Father, forgive them, for they don't know what they're doing. And for the most part, had they known he was the King of Glory, they would not have crucified him. Jesus warned, however, some of the leaders that they were in danger of committing a sin that has no pardon, the unpardonable sin, as he referred to it, the blasphemy of the Holy Spirit, which is, it makes sense when you realize the Holy Spirit's job is to convince people that Jesus is Messiah, convict them of their sin so that they call upon him. And if you blaspheme the Holy Spirit, you're basically rejecting, I need a Savior. You're rejecting your sin nature, and there's no way to be forgiven if you don't confess your sin and forsake it and believe in him. So it's unpardonable because it puts you in a position of, I will not bend. Now, there have been some really bad kings in the Old Testament, like Manasseh, one of the worst kings, the son of Hezekiah. He by far was one of the worst kings of Israel. And he brought the nation low, and then he was actually captured. And the Bible says that he got humbled, and he literally repented of his sin. And he was given a position and kind of got out of his torture. But, you know, all that regret that he did, I mean, all the evil that he brought couldn't undo that. But he was rescued. So I believe that I don't look at anyone that's beyond hope. In fact, I see some of the most evil people in the world today that hate God and promote everything but God. I pray for their soul. Lord, rescue them. Open their eyes. They do not know what they're doing. And but at the end of the day, if someone has locked themselves into a room where they will never agree that they're a sinner and they're broken, they need salvation, and that Jesus is the Son of God, there's no, when you die in that position, you have no hope. So I hope that helps.
8: Once you're gone, that's it. There's, you know, once you close your eyes for the final time, there's no repentance.
4: Exactly.
3: Yeah. Hebrews 9:27.
4: That's why, call upon the Lord while he is near.
3: Yeah.
4: And it's pointed on a man, as you just said, once to die and then judgment. And so, you know, now's the time to kind of not be so arrogant and proud. I mean, if people are honest, they'll realize I'm broken. I can't even, what I expect people to be to me, I can't even be. Mm-hmm. When they're honest, they'll see themselves. And I always look for that humility in any leader, any person that you realize, you know what, you won't be impressed with yourself. The more you get to know yourself, the more thankful you are for God's mercy and his forgiveness.
3: All right, Mark, thanks again for your call. Let's go to Enoch in Bronx, New York. Hi, Enoch, you're on the air.
9: Hi.
3: Hi.
9: I have a friend. Well, I can't say a friend. He's more like a client, and I'm a counselor.
3: Okay.
9: And he has difficulties, and he's a Christian. He's a born-again Christian. And he has a marital problems, and he tells me how his wife doesn't see things objectively, and she's very aggressive, responding to arguments, and he's saying, I'm so fed up with this that he wants to kill himself, you know, wants to commit suicide. But, you know, and this is several times I talked to him, I talked him out of it. Is there anywhere in the Bible that I could point to let him know that if you do such a thing, what could happen? I mean, could a person commit suicide, go to heaven? I don't know.
3: Mm-hmm.
9: Especially if the person saved, but I know he's saved.
3: Right.
4: Yeah, I think the answer to that question, Enoch, is it depends. Mm-hmm. You know, there are some people that have been stressed out by, you know, perhaps some symptom of some medication that is actually suicidal thoughts or ideation. There are people that I know they knew the Lord, but in a weak moment, under the influence of some of those medications, they took their life. I know they're with the Lord. So I think it depends. I think someone who actually says, I don't want to suffer this anymore. I'm tired of this. I don't deserve this. I'm taking my life as an escape. I think that's the ultimate act of rebelling against God. And that's presumption that you're going to be fine after you die because, you know, you believe in Jesus. Presumption is one of those dangerous things. You know, I'm thankful for the provision the Lord has given me, but I wouldn't want to presume that I can get God to work for me if I do this or that. And, you know, I do believe that when someone gets to that place where they're really, really contemplating suicide, it's despair, it's sad. We need to come alongside them and encourage them, and watch over them. If you really think he is going to actually make that decision, I'd really make sure he gets some help. And to be there for him, it won't end well for him, I think, if he goes through that. And I would never give him, you know, any hope, because that would be a wrong thing to do in his situation.
3: Mm-hmm.
4: I hope that helps.
9: Right. Yeah. I mean, I've been working with him for like 7 or 8 years, and he always mentions something like that, but it doesn't have any plans, you know.
4: Okay.
9: And
4: good.
9: He has evasive thoughts, but that's it.
4: Okay.
9: But I know as a counselor, if he does tell me he has a plan, I know what I have to do.
4: Yes, okay.
9: But, that helps.
4: Yeah, but
9: there's nothing in the Bible that I could use as an instrument to, you know.
4: Well, every person that did take their life in the Bible was not a good example. In other words, whether it was Judas, Saul,
9: right about that.
4: There's no real good examples. And honestly, it's actually, you're taking something that's not yours. You know, God gave you that life. You know, God gives, God takes away. We have no authority. It's not our life. In fact, that's why Jesus came. The Bible says Jesus died, thus we all died, so that we're not a slave to living for ourselves. In 2 Corinthians 5:14 and 15, it's a beautiful passage. It tells you that, you know, he died to rescue us. So when we believed in him, part of us died. That self nature that rebels against him died. And now I'm not trapped to live for myself, which means if someone mistreats me, I don't think like, I don't deserve this. I deserve better. No, someone mistreats me. Lord, what are you trying to show me through this? How can I respond to this? Help me, because I'm not here living for myself anymore. And I'm telling you, someone who's trapped into living for themselves will always be frustrated, because you're always going to have somebody push your buttons, somebody say something unkind, somebody do something you don't like, and you're going to be forever frustrated. But when you've died to yourself and it's not about you anymore, it's freeing. It's a wonderful thing. And I hope your friend can understand that.
3: Mm-hmm. All right, Enoch, thanks again for your call.
9: Thank
3: there.
9: You.
3: You know, keep praying for
9: thank
3: him
9: you.
3: And keep being that friend that you have been. All right.
9: Thank you. Appreciate it.
3: Yeah, absolutely. You know, I was thinking that God is for life. I mean, that verse, I mean, just in itself, shows that God's character is for life, not for the opposite. But we're going to take our last call here, Pastor Lowe. We're going to go to Kate in Massachusetts.
10: I was saved about 2.5 years ago. You know, my life has changed so drastically since then. But recently, unfortunately, I made a mistake. I committed a sin. No one was hurt or anything like that, but it was a sin. And I'm wondering, I mean, I brought it to the Jesus' feet at the cross, and I am truly sorry. And I've prayed over and over and over about it and asked him to forgive me, help me to get rid of the shame. And I just want to know that if a saved person does commit a sin.
4: Well, it's a very good question. I actually used that verse already in 1 John 1:9. It's key. No, if we confess our sin, no one can say, I haven't sinned. And John is writing to believers that if you say you have no sin, you're lying and deceiving yourself. But if we confess our sin, which is eventually agree with God. So you agree with God. It sounds like you already agree with God that you were wrong. It was wrong. It was sinful. So if you've agreed with God, then he is faithful and just. Now keep that in mind, that word just. When you hold on to that guilt and that shame, you're hoping you're going to be forgiven. But the reality is God is just in forgiving you. Why? Because Jesus already paid for that. So whatever guilt and shame you're holding on to pay the sin for yourself, to make up for that sin by your guilt and shame, your payment is nothing. It means nothing. It can't help you. It's a deception of the enemy to get you to trust the wrong thing. If anything, when you realized you were wrong and you sinned, the first thought in your mind should be like remorse, you did something wrong. A second thought in your mind immediately be, thank you, Lord. I know you've already forgiven me, and I so want to please you. And I thank you for showing me my weakness. I thank you for showing me I can't do this. I thank you for your being patient with me. I'm thanking you for your forgiveness. I know your penalty on the cross washed my sin, and you already accept me. I don't have to go through penance. I don't have to pay for my sin. I don't have to beat myself up. I don't have to self-flagellate and give myself pain and live with this guilt and shame for months. No, he paid it all. Go to the cross. Leave it there. And so don't delay. I would just say, anybody, if you're in that same condition, don't delay in returning to the throne of grace by applying any self-punishment to yourself. Just walk away from that and believe Jesus paid for it. And you know, and the interesting thing is, instead of that encouraging you to continue to sin because it's so easy to get forgiven, it makes you so appreciative of the love and mercy and kindness of God. You want to please him, because as a Christian, just remember this, you can't sin against the law anymore because the law has been fulfilled in Christ. But you can sin against relationship. You can sin against love. And the Lord would want you to just accept that love that he has and be restored and don't delay.
3: And that's the whole reason why Jesus came to die on the cross.
4: That's the gospel.
3: Right? That's the gospel.
4: For relationship, for love.
3: Yeah. Amen. All right. That is all the time we have for today's program. We will be back live again tomorrow. Don't forget the number, 888-712-7434. Check out our website, ebtquestions.com. 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
13: Morality by popular opinion? This is Ken Ham, CEO of the ministry that built a full-size ark near Cincinnati. One study found that people's views on being selfish change depending on how common the behavior is. They found that if everyone is being selfish, people didn't view it as negatively as if only a few people were doing it. The researchers argue that this shows how social norms change over time. But should our views about morality be determined by the majority? Oh no! Popularity doesn't determine morality. If we determine right and wrong, then it's merely based on our own opinion. And if my opinion differs from your opinion, whose opinion's right? We need to look to the firm foundation of God's unchanging word for our morality.
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1: Coming up today on Sound Doctrine, a frank discussion on the dangers of lust.
2: Well, there's a lot of weird stuff happening in the area and in the realm of sex and lust. Why? Because our whole society, our whole nation is filthy with it. It is flooding into the homes through a cable. It is coming through the movie houses. It's just flooding all around us. So that area of the flesh is being stirred constantly.

someone is caught in sin, part of us just wants to look the other way. And in effect, that justifies them in their sin. A loving rebuke is what's called for. Well, that's a challenge, and it's one we'll consider today on Sound Doctrine with Pastor Jeff Johnson from Calvary Chapel Downey. 2 Samuel records the tragic story of Tamar, who was sexually assaulted by her half-brother Amnon. What led to this awful sin? In part, Amnon had a friend who was no friend at all. With the details from 2 Samuel chapter 13, here's Pastor Jeff.

0: We're going to be talking about lust always brings loss of life. David had sinned, thought he had gotten away with his sin, and then Nathan the prophet came with the word of the Lord and said, David, you are the man. David realized that he was the man, that he had sinned, and David repented. He was truly sorry for what he had done. And God heard his prayer. And God said through Nathan, you're forgiven, David. But also I want to let you know that the sword will never depart out of your family. And you're going to have trials and tribulations. We know that his first son died. Now in chapter 13, David continues to reap the consequences of his sin. And we see him continuing on receiving those consequences. One day I was out with my grandson sitting on our little swing we have in the front yard, and all of a sudden these two snails come tooling up. And he looked at me and he said, Saba, and that's grandfather in Hebrew. He calls me Saba. He said, Saba, what are those? And I said, those are snails. They're coming to eat those beautiful flowers over there. He said, what do you, you know, how do you stop them? And I said, well, I'll show you how I'd stop them. And I picked up one and I took it and I went, lobbed it into the street. And it went splat. And he goes, oh, that's neat, Saba, let me have one. So he's flinging them out there. And so, the little lesson, the snail's desire caused that snail to go after the flowers, but in that they desired to go after the flowers, it brought loss of life. And they were snuffed out. Ended up being a big splat in the street. And so James says, but every man is tempted when he is drawn away of his own lust and enticed. Then when lust has conceived, it brings forth sin, and sin, when it is finished, brings forth death. And then James says, do not err, my beloved brethren. In 2 Samuel chapter 13, in verse 1, it says that it came to pass after this that Absalom, the son of David, had a fair sister, whose name was Tamar. And Amnon, the son of David, loved her. David was probably really up in age now. He had, of course, many wives. And from his wives, he would have children. We know that Absalom was his second son, and Tamar were both brother and sister of one wife. But we also know that Amnon was his first son after his son that he had with Bathsheba died. He had also another son, Amnon, born of another wife, who was kind of the one heir to the throne, as he was the firstborn, the one living. But it says that Amnon loved his half-sister, Tamar, because she was a fox, because she was beautiful to behold, it says. Verse 2. And Amnon was so vexed that he fell sick for his sister Tamar. For she was a virgin, and Amnon thought it hard for him to do anything to her. Amnon was captured by her beauty. He wanted to take her to bed. That's what he wanted. He said, wow. She grew up overnight or something, you know, and just said, I want her. He lusted after her. But he said, I don't understand how we can get together. I'm trying to figure it out, and I don't know how we can do it, because in those times, the women and the men were separated. And the only time the women and the men came together was that it was lined up and arranged by the parents. So there's very little interaction between men and women. It says that he was lovesick, or I'd rather say he was lustsick, okay, over her. Because, you know, what's beautiful about the Greek especially, when it comes to the word love, we see that in English we just don't have it together. We blow it a lot with our language. Because really, in English, we have one word for love, and that is what? Love. And so you say, well, I love tacos. And then you look at your wife and say, but I love you too, honey. And she says, well, you love me like you love tacos? You know? I mean, give me some description here of this love. Well, the Greek is very helpful in this. The Greek has three words for love. The first one is eros, and that is what we're talking about here in the Hebrew. It's the lustful type of love. That's the Hollywood version, you know? How they're always lusting after one another in the movies and the videos, all the junk that's out there today. And then there is, and that's not, that word is never mentioned once in the Bible, eros. Then there is phileo. Phileo is a brotherly type of love that is mentioned twice in the New Testament. It's the closest, the most intimate type of love we as human beings can experience. And then there's, of course, agape. That is God's love. And that is experienced all throughout the Bible. I mean, that word is used everywhere. God's agape love. You know, 1 Corinthians chapter 13 type love. It's patient. It's kind. Lust is always self-centered. Always demanding and impatient, and it's always very aggressive. And there's a big difference between the two here, because, and I think that our culture has failed over and over again to show the difference of them, because they always, in their movies and in the various books that are written, they say, and they were making love, don't they? They were making love. When in reality, they were making lust. And that's all it was. And so they don't know the difference. So Amnon was lust sick. And he didn't know what to do with these urges and these feelings that he had for Tamar, his half-sister. Verse 3. And Amnon had a friend whose name was Jonadab, the son of Shimeah, David's brother. And Jonadab was a very subtle or deceitful man. This is the type of friend we can do without. This is the type of guy you don't need to be hanging around giving you suggestions and, you know, and ways to get around things. Because this is the deceitful type of friend that is always wheeling and dealing. He's always got a plan. And he's always got a hidden agenda. And I was asking myself, what is this guy's hidden agenda here to give to Amnon the way to get to his half-sister? Why would he do this? Well, I think it's because of this, and I'm just going to share this with you. This is the way I look at it, is that he figured that if he could get Amnon out of the way, which is the firstborn to the throne, he could then work and deal with Absalom and get a political position. But he needed to get Amnon out of the way. So to stumble him up with Tamar would be exactly what he needed to get this guy removed out of his position. Then in verse 4, and he said unto him, and here's this plan. Why art thou, being the king's son, lean from day to day? Wilt thou not tell me? And Amnon said unto him, well, I lust after Tamar. And I'm just throwing that in because, you know, again, it doesn't make sense. My brother Absalom's sister. Notice what he says here, how he looked at Amnon. And this lusting after his half-sister had taken it its effect. Not only will it take effect spiritually in one's life, but also emotionally, you'll be overwhelmed with just one thought. And it consumes you. And then, let alone physically, how he looked. And he said, boy, you're looking mighty peaked and weak, and you're miserable, and you're the king's son? Ha! I don't know, what's got a hold of you, guy? Notice verse 5. And Jonadab said unto him, listen, here's the plan. Lay yourself down on your bed and make like you're sick. And when your father comes and sees you, say to him, I pray thee, let my sister Tamar come and give me some meat and dress the meat in my sight that I may see it and eat it by her hand. I need some barbecue, Dad, and I'll be well. But I need Tamar to come and give it to me. This is the plan. So this great, you know, deception to deceive this half-sister to get her to come to Amnon. Verse 6. So Amnon lay down, and he faked like he was sick. And when the king was come to see him, Amnon said unto the king, I pray thee, let Tamar, my sister, come and make me a couple of cakes, these little pancake type things, in my sight, that I may eat at her hand. And David sent home to Tamar, saying, go now to thy brother Amnon's house and dress him meat. And Tamar, of course, went to her brother Amnon's house, and he was laid down there, and she took flour, and she kneaded it, and she made these little cakes in his sight, and did bake the cakes. And she took a pan and poured them out before him, but he refused to eat. And Amnon said, have every one, all the men, from me. And they went out, every man from him. Now next week, no. It's like a soap opera, you know? They build and then they go, to be continued, you know? He says, everybody get out of here. I don't want anybody in here. All the servants, everybody was in the palace, they left. And Amnon said unto Tamar, bring the meat unto my chamber, that I may eat of thine hand. Tamar took the cakes which she had made, brought them into the chamber where he was lying, to Amnon, her brother. And when she had brought them in or unto him to eat, he took hold of her hand and said unto her, come lie with me, my sister. And she answered him and said, no, my brother, do not force me, for no such thing ought to be done in Israel. Do not this folly. And I, whether shall I cause my shame to go? And as for thee, thou shalt be as one of the fools in Israel. Now therefore, I pray thee, speak unto the king, for he will not withhold me from thee. Howbeit, it says, however, he would not hearken unto her voice, but being stronger than she, forced her and laid with her. So he forces himself on her, and as she is trying to reason with him, don't do this, trying to talk him out of it. You know, I've heard of actually Christian women being men trying to rape them, and I've heard of some testimonies of one woman who began to just tell him that Jesus loves him and the blood of Jesus and just talking about the Lord, and the guy thought she'd flipped and just let her alone and took off. I mean, you hear these stories. You know, it's hard to reason with these guys. It's almost like you have to go off in your prayer language or something, you know, and just start praying and just start in the name of Jesus, you know, just asking the Lord supernaturally, spiritually to intervene in the situation and to break it up. But she tried to naturally reason with her brother. Don't do this thing. And notice in verse 13 at the end there, she said, well, just speak to the king, Amnon, for he will not withhold me from thee. In other words, speak to David. He can work it out. Was she trying to buy time here so she could get away from him? Some believe that she was. Just trying to talk to him and say, well, why don't you talk to, you know, let's talk to Dad, and Dad can work it out. But it's interesting, in Leviticus 18, verse 11, it says, you will not have relations with a close relative. That is against the law. So maybe Amnon thought, well, you know, I can't have her according to the law. I'm going to take her, you know, outside of the law. But also, it says that in the Talmud that Tamar was an illegitimate child. And so some believe that Amnon, also realizing that she wasn't really his half-sister, that she was illegitimate, was just going for her. Could be either. But lust, I'll tell you, is not a logical thing. And you can't reason with lust. He wouldn't listen to her. He forced her. Lust is a fire that just begins to burn, and it seeks fulfillment and nothing else. It looks for nothing else but just fulfillment. And so he raped her. Kind of a, you might say it was like a date rape situation, because they knew each other. They knew each other's names. And boy, is that happening a lot lately. Well, there's a lot of weird stuff happening in the area and in the realm of sex and lust. Why? Because our whole society, our whole nation is filthy with it. It is flooding into the homes through a cable. It is coming through the movie houses. It's just flooding all around us. So that area of the flesh is being stirred constantly. We've got men now that are out of control. And they're just going for it. And there's a lot of incestual stuff, a lot of just terrible things happening within the families today. Child abuse and molestation, it's terrible. But it's real and it's here. And we have to deal with it. So, girls, be careful. Even if you know the guy's name, be very careful. Verse 15, and Amnon hated her exceedingly, so that the hatred wherewith he hated her was greater than the love wherewith he had loved her. And Amnon said unto her, arise and be gone. Note this, that this is not agape love. For agape love wouldn't turn around and hate. This is lust. Lust turns to hatred. He got what he wanted. He says, I'm moving on now. You get out of here. Listen, girls, do not be fooled by some of these guys that, you know, are connivers and they like to buy the chocolates and the flowers and then they're just opening the door for you and taking you to nice places, whining and dining you. What do you think they want? What do you think they're going for many times? They're trying to butter you up. So be careful. Don't fall for that. They're seeking sex. And once they have it, that's it. Many times they'll say, well, if you love me, you'll let me. If you truly love me, if you're truly in lust with me as I am with you. But don't give in. Wait. Because sex outside of marriage brings forth death in your own personal life and in the other person's life. It's not good. God didn't create it that way. He said, in marriage, the marriage bed is undefiled. It's beautiful, created by God. To only be, sex is only to be within marriage. Well, verse 16, and she said unto him, there is no cause this evil in sending me away is greater than the other that thou didst unto me. But he would not listen again to her. And then he called his servant that ministered unto him, and said, put now this woman out from me, and bolt the door after her. And she had a garment of divers colors upon her, for with such robes were the king's daughters that were virgins appareled. Then his servant brought her out, and bolted the door after her. After satisfying his lust, all of a sudden, he hates. He says, get out of here. Which is very interesting because actually in our society today, many times after a woman is brutally raped, the man, many times, more times than most nowadays, kills her. You say, why does he do that? Because he's angry for yielding to his own lust. And he gets angry and he hates himself, and so he vents his anger out on the woman. And to you singles in here this morning, I want you to know, and maybe you've known this already, but girls are known to give sex to secure love. Because deep inside, they want to be loved. They want to have affection and attention. So she gives herself in order to win her boyfriend's love. And that's what happens. But if you give sex to get love, you're going to find right after that he's going to get what he wants. And then he's going to end up hating you or losing respect for you because of the guilt that he's feeling, and he's going to lash out on you. You'll be rejected and possibly despised because he hates himself. It's never wise to use sex to get love because it'll often, very often, backfire. Now, guys are a little different. They use love or eros to get what they want. To get sex. Isn't it interesting that girls, to get love, give sex? And guys, to get sex, give love. Or eros. They do the romantic thing, you know, the Casanova type stuff. But when you look at this, as they, you know, and as they try to deceive and get what they want, both of these tactics end always in confusion and frustration to those that participate in this sin. And then you'll be hated. So he blames her. He says, get out of here. And here it is. This is interesting. It's her fault now. If you wouldn't have been in here, you know how the courts are. Well, what were you wearing that night? That's the problem. Don't you see? It's just what you were wearing. Get out of here. Bolt the door. You know, you shouldn't have ever come here. It's your fault. You were here and look at how I've fallen now. Look what I've done. Get her out of here. And they slam the door behind her. I don't want to have anything to do with you. Verse 19, and Tamar, can you imagine, put ashes on her head. I mean, you talk about guilt and torment after being raped by her brother. She rent her garment of diverse colors that was on her, and she laid her hand on her head and went on crying. And Absalom, her brother, said to her, hath Amnon thy brother been with you? But hold now thy peace, my sister. He's your brother. Regard not this thing. Don't worry about it. So Tamar remained desolate in her brother Absalom's house. But when King David heard of all these things, he was very wroth or angry. He was enraged that this would happen. Now I want you to notice that in verse 20 there, it says that Absalom just said, don't worry about it. You know, it's just your brother. Don't worry. It's like you think, well, is he passing this off or what? No. Absalom had a plan. David, of course, was outraged as being the father of hearing this, but that's as far as it got with David. He just got angry over it. In fact, when you look in this whole story, you see that David didn't even call Amnon, on the carpet for it and nail him for what he had done. He didn't even call him in. He just was very upset about what had happened. And you say, well, my gosh, why didn't David bring in his son and nail him for it? I think the answer is this. Because of a few years earlier, remember, David had done the same sin. He was guilty of allowing his lust to dominate in his life. And so now his son does it, and you know how parents can be, you know? Well, you know, David got angry, but he also made the mistake that we all do at times, and that is that he listened to the enemy and he received condemnation from the enemy.
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2: Father, why do you shed a tear? Why am I hearing all these cheers from everyone? Now, you don't have to call me son. Who can forgive the sins I've done? 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Praise be to God above. Brought me home with his love out of the wilderness. Thank you, Lord.
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message of today's study of On the Level can be located in John 17. This passage is often referred to as the Holy of Holies of the New Testament. This wonderful prayer of the Lord's closes the upper room discourse and precedes his agony in the shadow of Gethsemane, betrayal of Judas, the traitor, his arrest, the beginning of the hardest trials that he would ever endure for our own personal benefit. Along with that, in this prayer, we can discern the inner thoughts of Jesus' mind and learn much about his relationship with his Father, as Pastor Poncha will have us consider the real Lord's Prayer in John 17. On today's program of On the Level.

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1: The book of John, chapter 17. If you have an expensive Bible, you know that all the letters are in red, which signifies that these are the very words of Jesus Christ. Now, I named this study the real, quote-unquote, Lord's Prayer. Because we do have the Lord's Prayer, the traditional Lord's Prayer. There, the disciples ask Jesus how to pray. And basically, he gives a formula. Hallowed be thy name. And so he begins how we are to enter the presence of God through prayer. But it was never meant to be repetitive and meaningless and just continue and drivel. It was never meant to be. And so, but this is the real Lord's Prayer. It is divided in three divisions. Verses 1 through 5, you have Christ praying for himself. And what is he praying about? Well, you see in a moment, basically is mission accomplished. That's what he's saying. And then verses 6 through 19, Christ prays for his immediate disciples, minus one disciple. Who's that? Judas. So he's ministering to 11 apostles. They're there in the upper room, or they're basically walking down their way through the city, and right before to get to the Kidron Valley, and then they go to the Kidron Valley, and then they go up to the Mount of Olives as they go up again. And so at the end of the conversation, we are told in verse 1 of chapter 18 that Jesus had spoken these words. He went out with the disciples over the brook Kidron, where there was a garden. That means the olive garden, not the restaurant, but the olive garden, which he and his disciples entered. And so that was the routine of Jesus. But Jesus already knew that his time had come. How do we know? Because in verse 1 of chapter 17, the Bible says that Jesus spoke these words. He lifted up his eyes to heaven and said, Father, the hour has come. So he already knew that Judas was going to betray him. You remember as they were eating their dinner, and Jesus already knew what he had to do, meaning Judas, and he told Judas, what you do, do what? Quickly. So he already knew. So Jesus is not going to be surprised. What's happening? He already knows what's going to happen to him. Imagine just the turmoil, the drama, the emotion. Imagine the mental strain and just the emotional strain. And it's very dramatic, very painful. Jesus knew what he was going to go through. He knew that because he's been telling the disciples, the Son of Man is going to be betrayed. And the Son of Man is going to be beaten. The Son of Man will be killed and crucified. But the disciples couldn't understand what he was talking about. And yet he emphasized, but he will rise again on the third day. And John says, but they couldn't understand what he was talking about. They couldn't grasp it. They couldn't fathom that the Son of Man will die the way he was going to die. And so here, John really paints the reality very boldly here, because he gives a vivid contrast concepts. As we're going to the book, first from chapter 1 to chapter 17, John gave us a contrast between life and death, between grace and law. John chapter 8, when the woman was brought, it caught in adultery. There is grace and the law. And then we have light versus darkness, where Jesus said, I am the light of the world. He who walks without me walks in darkness, and he will stumble in the darkness. Walk while you have the light. I am the light of the world. And darkness speaks of the abyss. It speaks of death. It speaks of eternal death without God. Without God, for God is light. And now he gives us now a contrast between the followers of Jesus, which is a fellowship of love, versus the world, which is a society of mere fleshly men. They're opposed to the things of God. So there's three divisions, right? Christ prays for himself. Christ prays for his disciples. And lastly, in verses 20 to 26, Christ will pray for the future Christians like you and I here tonight. This is the prayer of Jesus. Sometimes when I'm very sick, if no one's around, if my babies are there, meaning my Zoe, she's only 12 years old, if she's the only one and I'm sick, like a fever or a flu, If she's the only one, I said, Mommy, come over here. Put your hand in my stomach, in my back, and just pray for me. Even my daughter, and her prayer is very innocent, not eloquent. Sometimes when Millie is there, I said, Millie, put your hand over my neck, please. Just pray, and she prays. Woo, Catherine Kuhlman style, she prays. And then sometimes I ask my 22, Alex, my little bohemian chick. Alex comes, oh, what do you want? I'm praying. Okay. Oh, God, heal my old man because he's messed up. Everybody just has a certain way of praying for me. Now, what I'm trying to say to you is that I appreciate the prayers. I really do. I appreciate the prayers. But can you imagine Jesus himself praying for you? Think about it. Don't just read the Bible. Oh, yeah. No, think about it. For a moment, just, I'm not into the heebie-jeebies, right? But I want you to just imagine in your mind, Jesus praying for you. If he already knows your needs, right? He already knows your private world, right? He already knows how much you messed up, right? I mean, I'm putting here, but all of us. You know, I don't want you to, how did you know, Pancho? They come in yesterday. How did you know? No, I'm just, that's it. But if the shoe fits, go for it. But if you know that God knows what's going on in your heart, see, that's the beauty of Christianity, man. I've been a Christian 31 years, man, and it never ceases that I'm learning more and more. He knows all about us. He knows our failures. We're mere flesh. The Bible never says that we are going to be perfected while we're in this flesh. And you do a great disservice for you if you compare yourself to what is right. You see, this is the problem, what happens with many people. All of us have an alter ego, right? What's an alter ego? Someone you wish you were. But the real you is right here. This is right here, the person that doesn't pray a lot. The alter ego, praying all the time. The alter ego is very hygienic, and you're not. The alter ego looks good, straight teeth, but this one's not. The alter ego is just the right physique, but the real ego is not the good physique. And if the gap gets too high and it becomes unbearable and you begin to give up, I'm not what I'm supposed to be. What are you supposed to be? We are told in 2 Timothy chapter 1, I'm already in there, that's why I'm quoting it, told the apostles trying to convince this young, timid young man by the name of Timothy. And he begins to share with him, hey, listen, you're going to go through difficulties. You're going to go through changes. And here's Timothy, a man of God, a man who saw miracles, walked with Paul, saw the sensational miracle, supernatural phenomena of the things of God, and yet he found himself dejected. He found himself rejected. He found himself fearful. He found himself paralyzed with so much timidity. It happens to all of us. And so many people like to live that life of just fronting with a facade that everything's okay. How are you today? Me? I'm just fine. How are you? That's not true. When you see your neighbors and they're not Christians, they always have to give you the best face. They're not going to tell you, hey, Christian, you're right. My life stinks. They're not going to tell you that. They're going to try to prove to you that you're wrong. After you share with them, you told them that life without God is empty, is sad. And so they're going to have to give you that facade that everything's all right. Because if I'm sad, you're gonna be right. And I don't want you to be right, Christian. So I have to come out of my house. How you doing? I'm fine. How are you doing? Just excellent. I'm just because I'm Bruskis here, and we're watching big screen TV. And it's fine. Everything. Huh, honey? Huh? Yeah. But behind all that, you know that without Jesus Christ, it's chaos. Without God, there's no peace. You know that. Without God, there's no comfort. There's no forgiveness. There's no cleansing. There's no forgiveness. There's no ability for people to take their burdens out and lay them at the feet of Jesus. Isn't that what the Bible says? Cast your burdens upon God. Why? For he cares for you. See, the world doesn't have that. The world doesn't have the ability and the connection and the communication and the fellowship that we have through Jesus Christ. Because we're better than our neighbors who are not Christians? Oh, no. It's based on our faith and belief in Jesus Christ that God sent him to this world to deliver us from sin so that he may become our deliverer, our redeemer, and our savior through him. All we have to do is believe in him. So here, before we begin, let me give you key words, okay? The world. That's a key word. The world. The phrase Jesus saying, you have sent me. That you have sent me. The word sanctify or sanctified, which means set apart. The word Father with a capital H, capital F, is used regularly in Jesus' prayer 6 times in here. And of course, the hour has come. That time is undefined, but it's something well known between the Father and the Son. It was the once of the time for suffering and for glorification. Again, in Philippians chapter 2, there you have the humiliation of Jesus, but then in the same chapter, right after the humiliation, comes the exaltation, where he says, and then Jesus will receive the glory, and then every knee shall bow, and every tongue shall confess that Jesus is the Lord of Lords. From humiliation to exaltation. You know, basically, this is what is required of us in Christianity. Jesus gave us also a wonderful promise. He says, if you humble yourself, in your own volition, if you humble yourself, God says to you and I, God, will what? Will lift you up or will exalt you. However, he says, but if you exalt yourself, I, God, will humble you. That is a law. Just like physics, the law of physics, what goes up must come down, we have laws. It is the law. This is a principle law. That if you become cocky and arrogant and self-sufficient and smug in your own achievements, that God says, I'm going to humble you. Because you begin to believe that you've done everything according to your own strength, your own savvy, your own credentials, your own connections, and pretty soon it is you. It's all about you. Right before the children of Israel, according to Deuteronomy chapter 8, right before they crossed the land of milk and honey, God brought Moses and he said, come here, Charlton Heston, come here. He says, come here. He says, I want you to tell the people that when they cross over to the land of milk and honey, they're going to find houses deserted that they never built. They're going to find vineyards that they never planted. They're going to find fruits that they never planted. And they're going to find water and they're going to find herds and cattle that they did not pay for them. I, God, gave them to them. He says, you let them know that if ever their horn gets lifted up, that's a phrase that the Jews will use, if their horn gets lifted up, that means if they ever get arrogant and cocky. If their horn lifts up and they begin to say, I got all this wealth because of me, it's just that's when they have forgotten who gave it to them. And that's when I will judge them accordingly. And what happened? Exactly what God said for them not to do. God gave them everything. Paul says to the Corinthians, what do you have, Corinthians, that God has not given to you? And the same question applies for us today. What do we have today that God hasn't given to you? Oh, Pancho, God didn't give me my house. I worked for it. Oh, yeah? He gave it to you. Because he's good. We don't deserve it, but he gives it to you. I am blessed by everything that God has given me. Every time I take a trip someplace, I thank God. Every time I'm invited to go speak someplace, I thank God. Because if it wasn't in the ministry, I would still be in this rectangular area of the, from Eastern, over here, to the 605. From Florence, right here to Metnik. That would be my area. That's it. I would never go anywhere. But by the grace of God, I'm able to travel the world because of the ministry. I know that. I know that. I know that. I am blessed because of the ministry. I am blessed because I'm a Christian. There isn't anything I have received because this Pancho maneuverism. There's no way. I'm not that smart. I am not that keen. I'm not. Everything I have received from the Lord Jesus Christ. Everything. Including my wife. Including my children. Including my health. Everything that I receive is all God's. If God wants to take it, I pray, I hope, and I, Lord, don't take it. But if he decides to take it, I already know, like Paul, when he said, I know how to be abased, and I know how to be in lots of abundance. I've learned, Paul says, to live without and to live with. I already been there. And so it doesn't matter for me. But God gives us everything. So you have the key words, the world, you have sent me, sanctify, Father, the hour has come. And then the word glory, glorified, oh, glory, glorified. That means plainly that Christ was not seeking some kind of honor here for his own sake or for his own glorification. But it was going to be through his death, it was going to be through the resurrection, and later on to the exaltation that he sought only to glorify the Father. Even to the very end, even when Jesus felt kind of betrayed at the cross, he said, Eli, Eli, sabachthani, my God, why hast thou forsaken me? Jesus felt forsaken because it was that time, theologians tell us, that that's when God had to turn his back on his son. And the Bible says that for 3 hours, the world went dark. Darkness encompasses the works of Satan, the evil one. It's darkness. And that's his job. That's his agenda. That's his MO, modus operandi. But Satan's job is to give you doubt, to discourage you, and to basically cripple your Christianity. He wants to feed you areas where you are not supposed to be. You got to know how to fight the enemy. There are areas where you have no business doing. You cannot go to bars if you're a former alcoholic. It's as simple as that. You're a single man. A single man, I ought not to go to someone's house, a lady's house. Why? Is something wrong with it? Oh, no, I think it's beautiful. However, we're flesh. And one thing leads to another. It was just a simple cappuccino. And then we went to Chino. It was just a simple gesture of fellowship. But those fellowship turns into a dialogue of desperation or a dialogue of basically loneliness. When's the last time, you know? Oh, sister, it's been a long time. How long? Well, I've been a Christian 7 years, so 7 years. How about you? 8 years. Really? You see, what happened is that you let down some of those walls that they should be protected. And now those walls are down. And you begin now to enter into an area that you shouldn't get. That's very simple. If you were a womanizer before, you know what not to do. And yet people fall into the straps. And that's what Satan wants. Especially, you know, if you're not that good looking. No, seriously. Well, not you. Let me put me. Okay? Not you. Okay? Okay? Me. I realize that as a man, I don't have the magnetism that I once had when I was 22, 23. I don't have that anymore. And I know that. So if I'm alone and an exceptionally wonderful Viking girl comes up to me and she says, hello, hi, are you an American? I guess I am. How long is your layover here in Germany? Oh, I got 6 hours. I have 7 hours. Would you like to go with me to Frankfurt, downtown Frankfurt? In 20 seconds, that's how long it took for me to answer. 20 seconds. No, 10 seconds. In my mind, in 10 seconds, I said, Jesus went out the window. Chuck Smith went out the window. Millie went out the window. I'm telling you the truth. But wait, I'm not done yet. Listen, this is what happens. This is what happens. Jesus Christ comes. And then I think of Chuck. Well, yeah. And because I don't want to break his heart. Like many other pastors have broken his heart. I don't want to break his heart, man. And then I don't want to break Millie's heart. But she too goes out the window. Then I think about my children. I go out the window. Then I think of this congregation. It goes out the window. And you know what image comes in here? An image of my father. And I said to myself, I don't want my children to think of me as I think of my father. No, ma'am, I don't want to go with you. You see, there's something there that God reaches out to stop you from the madness. If the Holy Spirit cannot convince you, God's love will use whatever thing to use for you. Jesus is going to pray. He says, Lord, glorify them. Look at what Jesus says. Now, in all three of segments, Jesus will say this. This is kind of like a mission accomplished. Jesus said to the Father in his prayer, I have glorified you on the earth. I have glorified your name. I have finished the work. I have manifested your name. I have given them, your disciples, the words which you have given me. I kept them in your name. I have declared to them your word. I have given them your word. Just as you have sent me into the world, I also have sent them into the world. I have declared to them your name. Notice what Jesus says. He's basically saying, Lord, mission accomplished. That's what he's saying. So we look at the prayer of Jesus for himself. Verse 1, Jesus spoke these words, lifted up his eyes to heaven and said, Father, the hour has come. Glorify your Son, that your Son also may glorify you. As you have given your Son authority over all flesh, that he should give eternal life to as many as you have given him. And this is eternal life, that they may know you, the only true God, and Jesus Christ, whom you have sent. That's the first time he said the word or the phrase, you have sent. You're going to find it 6 times in this chapter. It is important to Jesus that people know that Jesus was sent by the Father. And that's important for Jesus. And so he says that this is eternal life, that they may know you, the only true God, in Jesus Christ, whom you have sent. Verse 4, I have glorified you on the earth. I have finished the work which you have given me to do. And now, O Father, glorify me. This is, he repeats what he said in verse 1. Glorify me together with yourself with the glory which I had with you before the world was. That's what John says. In the beginning was the Word, and the Word became flesh, and the Word dwelt among us. Jesus had been from eternity. He was not created. And so Jesus is saying, I want to have that glory now, which I had with you, even before the world was.
0: Well, all the gospel accounts have Jesus moving towards this hour, which he long anticipated, the hour of crisis when he confronted deliberately and personally the massive power of darkness, and thus in the cross. As Pastor Pancho has been addressing on today's program of On the Level, as we're looking at a wonderful passage of Scripture, John 17. 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
1: Bearing his own cross, Jesus went forth to that place which is called Calvary. This is the Calvary Way with Pastor Don McClure. 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
1: Road that I used to would walk, I don't walk no more. Road that I used to would walk, Lord, I don't walk no more.
2: When he created man, he created somebody that he could have the rest of eternity that he could turn toward and kiss, in a sense. He had somebody he could turn towards and pour out his affection on. He had somebody he could turn toward and say, yeah, this is why I created the world. This is why I put up with the devil. This is why I, go through all of the issues on this planet, is that there's one thing that God has, is that he is getting a bride for his son in this whole process. He is getting somebody of a husband and a wife, of a bride and bridegroom, that one day he's going to bring them together, and there's going to be this absolutely fabulous wedding feast. Beyond our ability to comprehend is this bride and bridegroom that John the Baptist was so thrilled to begin to introduce, that have been courting each other now for about 2,000 years, and pretty soon the courting's going to be over and there's going to be the marriage supper. But it's going to be something there to where the affections of God will just be poured out phenomenally upon his own, and his own will return it.

0: his own will realize this is what it's all about. And hopefully we're realizing some of that now. And God though wants us to learn to worship. He wants to learn to turn to worship, to turn towards him. Maybe it starts with an exhortation to the soul. I must turn towards, because there's one thing about us that happens all day long in this world, is that we turn away. Unfortunately, one of the things of having living in this life and living in this world and with the weaknesses of our own nature is that and we're distracted, and we're constantly turning to something that says, I'm important. Look at me. Turn towards me. Turn towards me. Everything all the time. And God has to give us this word called worship, where he says, oh, turn back, turn back. Come on. Of course, you're in trouble. You turned away. Now turn back, you know, where you ought to be. And we need it. And it's something that God, in his wonderful understanding of us, he says, okay, so exhort yourself to turn back. But when you do, yes, intercede for others. Yes, bring me your needs. Yes, tell me your burdens. Yes, you know, bring all of these things. But also, turn towards me, and you can kiss. In a sense, you can have an affection for me, and that's the wonderful thing to me. I mean, where God warmly accepts, he absolutely loves it, and to us, we're a little awkward about it, and we don't know how to do that very well. At least I sure don't. I'm being honest, I guess, about it. I think as humans, how do you turn towards God in the way that he wants to? Because I find myself sometimes when I look at worship, and I see it some places, I see to where the focus isn't on the Lord, it's upon ourselves, and that's not right when we become a distraction to the one who, only one who's rightfully the attraction. But where we at the same time know what it is to tell him, Lord, I love you. And where we know what it is, in essence, to express that to him. And it's something to where I think that the Lord, so often when we meet, I was thinking the other day about my mother. And she's one of these that all my life, since I was, all I remember is my mother's one of these that, she's a real kisser. She's a hugger and she's a kisser. And every time, and you know, she's ever around, the first thing, I mean, if my mom's in the house and you haven't seen her yet, you just as well get it over with. Just, you know, why just go find her first, because you're gonna get a great big kiss and a hug, and she's gonna look you straight in the eyes and just tell you how much she loves you. And then you can go on to other things, but you're not gonna miss that. It's gonna start there. She's always, been that way since I was a little child. I remember growing up, it embarrassed me. I remember one time, this, I don't know, you got these things that you remember and that get in your brain somehow or another, but I remember one time, I was about 16 or 17, I remember I was old enough that my parents had decided she had a new Mustang and I had a car, but I wanted to use her car, and I talked, I'll wash it and I'll wax it and I'll drive real good with this thing, and maybe I was 18 or something, and a bunch of my friends were over, and I can't remember where we're going. But she came out, you know, and all the guys happened to meet at my house, and we're getting in this car, and she came out, and I'm saying, you know, goodbye, and you don't want to say even goodbye to your mom when you're sitting, I don't have a mother. You have a mother. What do you do with a mother? You know, almost sort of a thing, but then they always have this way of coming out when you don't want or you don't need a mother, you know, or something. They show up, and she came out, and she just, and there's, and I can remember we're kind of dressed up or something. I wish I remember what it was, but she wanted to tell all us boys how nice we looked. There's three or four of us, and to have a good time, but she came over to me, and in front of all these guys, she gives me a big kiss. And she says, I love you, have a fun time. And I mean, to have a fun time with your mother giving, I mean, it's just, ma. I can just remember we got in the car and we drive away, and all it seemed like I heard all night long was, now you and they're trying to kiss me as I'm driving the car, you know, and wanting to say, now you have a fun time and here's a kiss, you know, and the, and stuff. And it, I had another friend of mine, it's funny how these things get into you and you remember them so well, but a friend of mine named Dick, and he and I grew up since little kids, and his dad, he owned a lumber company in town, a roofing company and lumber company, and he was a huge man, just a huge man. And one time when we were 17, 18 years old or something, his dad came out and gave him a kiss, and I was so excited because this had happened not long after it happened to me. And I said, "Oh, your dad kisses, you know." He's just my mother, you know, or something. But yeah, you know. And the but the thing is that's the way parents are, in a sense of where they want. I mean, you look, as you have a child, one of the things you really, as time goes on, what you want more than anything else is you want that affection. You want that something to where I don't mind feeding you and clothing you and changing your diapers and teaching you how to walk and teach you how to talk and teach you how to do all these things and get you out of trouble and keep you in good health and pay your bills and educate you and try to make you look good and lie to other people about you and say you're better than you are and try to present you faultless to everyone else when we both know you're not. But all I really want is a little affection back. And, well, where'd we get that? God. All the things he does with us, of course, we come back into God all the time. We want the car keys, you know, next week again. We want him to fix it, you know, after we smashed it. We want to fix gas in us or whatever else and keep us going, you know, but yet all he really wants, out of the whole thing, is for one day the soul to have something happen within it where it can just turn and say thank you. And in a way to where it can turn towards and just give him a kiss. And just to have a sense of an affection for him for all that he had. In Psalm 116, David writes in verse 12, and he says, "What shall I render unto the Lord for all of his benefits towards me? God, you've done so much for me. What do you want for all this? All these benefits in all of my life. What shall I render unto him for his benefits? I will take the cup of salvation and call upon the name of the Lord." He says, well, the first thing, he says, I'm going to make sure that, of course, the cup of salvation, the cup and stop and remember what it is to be saved and the wonder of it all. But he says, "I will pay my vows to the Lord in the presence of all of his people." And here as he looks there, as his vows there, as he comes, it's almost to be, imagine of, you know, a couple at the altar there, giving their vows to one another. As they would stand before the world and profess, you know, there and turn to one another and pledge their affection and their undying love to one another. It's like he says, "God, I'll recite my vows to you again and again and again. Well, I'll constantly remember the ceremony. I'll constantly remember the freshness, you know, of your love and of your goodness and how God loves it. He asks for it. You know, straight out. He tells the world, you know, and what's the greatest commandment? The greatest. I mean, probably it's hardly human being. At least, well, I'm sure there's millions that don't know it. But there's millions that do know the greatest commandment if you'd ask them. But they don't practice it. When he says, thou shalt love the Lord thy God. That says, you know, you want to do the greatest. People go around there and says, oh, I fulfill the Ten Commandments. How often do you talk to people that honestly feel that they live pretty good by the Ten Commandments? And they turn and say, whoa, well then, hallelujah. God bless you. You love him with all your heart, mind, soul, and your strength. Wow. What a wonderful thing to pour out your love and your affection to him constantly. You know, through your life. And, but he loves it. He loves to be loved. He loves to show us and tell us, and he loves it when we return. Jesus to the woman, you know, at the well, you know, when she's saying, our father say, you know, we should worship here. Your father say we should worship there in Jerusalem. And Jesus thinks, you worship that which you know now. Looked at her and he says, you know, young lady, you don't know what you. He says, but the time is coming, yea, now is, that those that worship the Father will worship him in spirit and in truth. Something there where he turns there and he says, you will worship. And I'll teach you what it is. And And she learned it that day. She dropped the water pot and ran to town, but as she came out, this brought a whole town load of people out to hear and to see this wonderful love in this story. In Psalm 22, verse 3, he says, "But thou art holy, O thou that inhabitest the praises of Israel." But he looks there, and as David writes there, he says, God, you literally inhabit the praises. In fact, the picture here of God just, you know, and sometimes it just fills him there. It just it takes him over there. He just steps right into it. It's like when we worship him and we praise him, there's a vacuum there before it, but all of a sudden we create this room that he walks in and he inhabits there that wasn't there when we weren't worshiping. Wasn't a place for him quite so much so as worship opens up. And it means there that when he inhabits, and it's a mutual thing, now inhabit is the praises. Israel's telling you that you love them, you're pouring out yourself upon Israel. You're inhabiting one another. Praises, it's a mutual exchange, it's going back and forth. And it's something, another version of that same verse says, the Lord is enthroned in the praises of Israel. There's something there, he looks at it, it's just like God comes and not only inhabits it, but it creates a very place. When somebody's worshiping, it creates a throne for him. It creates a place for him to come and take up power in their life. It creates a place for him to sit there in majesty within their life. And when God's people praise him, he comes in, he sits down, he descends from heaven. He lives in a particular sense of his presence in a wonderful way, and he loves to come in power, and he loves to come in glory, but he wants to be desired in that sense. He wants it to be something that didn't happen because his power or his glory or his majesty was desired. It was because he was. And with it comes power, and with it comes glory, and with it comes majesty. And when he's desired, then he comes, when it's just, Lord, I want to turn toward you. Revelation chapter 4, the whole chapter, you can just listen to it. It's a wonderful thing. And they labeled the particular chapter, at least in my Bible, and I think in many of them, the throne room of heaven. It's a wonderful title for a chapter, isn't it? After these things I looked, and behold, a door standing open in heaven. And the first voice which I heard was like a trumpet speaking to me, saying, come up here, and I will show you things which must take place after this. Imagine this introduction. You're walking, you're moving towards a room, a door is going to open, and it's the throne room of heaven. He says, immediately I was in the spirit, and behold, a throne. I sat in heaven, and one who sat on the throne, and he who sat was like a jasper and a sardis stone in appearance. And there was a rainbow around the throne in appearance like an emerald. Round the throne were 24 thrones, and on the thrones I saw 24 elders sitting clothed in white robes, and they had crowns of gold on their heads. And from the throne proceeded lightnings, thunderings, and voices. And there were seven lamps and a fire burning before the throne, which are the seven spirits of God. And before the throne there was the sea like glass, like crystal. In the midst of the throne and around the throne were four living creatures, full of eyes in front and back. The first living creature was like a lion, the second living creature like a calf, the third living creature like the face of a man, and the fourth living creature like a flying eagle. And the four living creatures, each having six wings, were full of eyes around and within. And they do say, they do not rest day and night, saying, Holy, holy, holy Lord God Almighty, who was and is to come. And whenever the living creatures give glory and honor and thanks to him who sits on the throne, who lives forever and ever, the 24 elders fall down before him, who sits on the throne, and worship him who lives forever and ever, and cast their crowns before the throne, saying, you are worthy, O Lord, to receive glory and honor and power, for you created all things, and by your will they exist, and they were created. And of course, this is nothing other than a wonderful picture. Here, years later, John saw the exact same thing, of course, that Isaiah saw in Isaiah chapter 6. That chapter begins, in the year that King Uzziah died, they saw the Lord sitting upon a throne high and lifted up. And his train of his robe filled the temple, and above it stood seraphim. Each one had six wings. The two had with two he covered his face, with two he covered his feet, and with two he flew. And one cried to another, saying, Holy, holy, holy is the Lord of hosts, and the whole earth is full of his glory. And the posts of the door were shaken, and the voice of him who cried, and the house was filled with smoke. And then I said, Woe is me, I am undone, because I am a man of unclean lips. I dwell in the midst of a people of unclean lips, for my eyes have seen the King, the Lord of hosts. And one of the seraphim flew to me, having his hand in his hand a live coal, which he had taken with the tongs from the altar. And he touched my mouth with it and said, Behold, this has touched your lips. Your iniquity is taken away. Your sin is purged. But the wonderful thing here is as he comes in before God, as he comes to worship, God does so much more as well. He then cleanses him. He then equips him. He then sends him. And you can read through the rest of the chapter. He gives him a message. His whole life has changed. So often we just go into God for one thing or another. And we can get the one thing or another, but worship is almost an all-consuming thing, in a sense, that when we come in before God and we just begin with our heart to know what it is, just to want to tell him that we love him. When there's something within us where we desire to express to him that affection, that we realize, Lord, you're the lover of my soul. You're the, you know, the savior of my soul. You're the healer of my life. You're the forgiver of my sin. You're my strength. You're my hope. You're everything. And to realize for that, Lord, I love you forever and ever and ever. And the wonderful thing is when you stop to think about these seraphim around the throne, it says they worship day and night. Never end. Never end. And you know, to me, I've commented on this before, but the thing that this one time it hit me when I thought about this is that in the Sermon on the Mount, you may recall when Jesus taught us to pray, and he says, don't pray as the Pharisees. Don't pray with those who just use vain repetitions. When somebody is just saying words, somebody's just going through and just reciting some prayer or something out of a prayer book, or they're going through beads or something, and going through just, you know, this prayer and this prayer and this prayer and this prayer and this prayer. It's vain repetition. Doesn't mean anything to God. He wants it to be genuinely and fresh and from the soul. But if God, if that's the way that God instructs us to pray, and the way his expectation for us to pray, how much more with his angels round about his throne? Is it something there to where he won't accept a vain repetition? If they just worshiped and said, Holy, holy, holy Lord God Almighty, as if they're just a bunch of Disneyland, you know, toys that you just kind of ride through and you watch all these things, holy, holy, holy, oh, here he comes again, holy, holy, holy Lord, you know that God would never allow that. You know that it would mean nothing to it. And the only reason that this happens is that there is something so magnificent about God, that even those that have been doing it, have been worshiping around about his throne since the beginning, before the beginning of time, since their creation, you know, for who knows how many years, and yet in all the way into eternity, there will still be worshiping him. But the reason that they'll never exhaust the genuineness of their heart is because God's inexhaustible himself. The capacity to see something of him, learn something of him. But every time to me that they would go down and say, holy, holy, holy, and bow their heads before him and come back up again, they'd see something of him. It wasn't a vain repetition. Something that said, oh, didn't I worship her? You know, but no, no, I see it afresh. I see something of him that now it's fresh in my heart. Now it's real to me. And oh, God, you're wonderful. You're magnificent. They would see something of his character, of his nature, about him, and that'll be a wonderful occupation we'll have in heaven. Not that we're going to spend it just sitting around there, because the Bible makes it clear there's a lot of things going on. There's a lot of relationships in heaven. There's streets in it. We'll be traveling around and enjoying, you know, one another in a multitude of ways, I'm sure. But it's something that at the same time, always with him at the center of it, and constantly our hearts for all eternity, turning to him, Lord, you're everything. Who you are, and our worship will be something that'll be a consuming and in a wonderful and glorious activity. And when David exhorts his soul, like he says in Psalm 103:1, bless the Lord, O my soul. When he turns, I mean, there's a call to worship. You know, David was his own choir. He was his own director. It's like he grabbed his baton there, bless the Lord, O my soul. Like he called his own soul to attention, say, okay, come. Let's turn towards him, you know, almost like tune it up, turn, come on, turn, you know, let's get towards him. And now, what do you see? Tell me what you see. Tell me what you think when you see him. But when you see of his mercy, you see something of his goodness. And when we find ourselves in that dimension, that's what worship is. And that's what it, you know, that within, his people, he longs to inhabit. And he longs to tell us, I love you too, constantly. Many Christians know he loves them. They know it, and they know it well, and they believe it, but it isn't fresh to them. It isn't real, and so often it's only because we haven't told him either. We don't hear it from him, not because he's silent about it, but because we haven't turned towards him in a way that there's a mutual kiss or something, that there's a mutual affection, in essence, that's happening, to where we turn and exhort ourselves and turn towards him. His thoughts are ever upon him. But when we can just come and worship.
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0: time for another edition of Brad Huddleston's TechWise. Here's Brad.
1: I have to overcome a significant hurdle when communicating that digital drugs are as addictive as their non-virtual counterparts, heroin, cocaine, alcohol, tobacco, etc. In other words, digital addiction is not a metaphor. It is a literal addiction. Stanford professor Philip Zimbardo gave a beneficial description of addiction in his TED Talk, The Demise of Guys, when he said, "Addiction is not the number of hours you do something. Addiction arousal is you want variety, you want change. To be addicted to anything means you would rather be doing that than anything in the world, and when you're not doing it, that's what you're thinking about doing." Another obstacle I face is convincing my audiences that addiction to devices affects the brain the same way cocaine does. In an online interview, Dr. Nicholas Cardaris, psychotherapist and addiction specialist with Omega Recovery in Austin, Texas, said, "This hypnotic trance that I call it is now being backed by research that shows that these screens are affecting the frontal cortex of a child's brain in exactly the same way as cocaine." Technology dependence involves excessive screen time, whether watching high-definition television, using a smartphone, tablet, or staring at a computer screen. You and your children are not exceptions. Are you willing to believe that?
0: We invite you to visit bradhuddleston.com for additional resources to help you with your digital journey.

0: according to the fruit of the Spirit in Galatians 5, that's a great place to start. He lists off, we know what the fruit of the Spirit is. At first he says, the fruits of the flesh, they're manifest, they're evident, you can see what they are. And he goes through a whole list of all these different sinful behaviors that people engage in. He's like, you can obviously see that's fleshy. What does the fruit of the Spirit look like? Well, it's love, joy, peace, patience, goodness, kindness, meekness, temperance, self-control. He goes off and lists the 9 fruits of the Spirit there, and you can look at your own life and examine yourself and say, am I bearing this kind of godly fruit for the kingdom of God? Not perfectly necessarily, but increasingly in my life, am I seeing godly fruit? And then when it comes to ministry, it's fairly easy to spot lasting fruit in ministry. Probably the most popular passage on this is found in 2 Timothy chapter 2, verse 2, where he says, the things that you've heard from me among many witnesses, commit these to faithful men who will also be able to teach others. And so here you have these 4 generations of disciples. Paul was a disciple. He taught Timothy, who was a disciple. Timothy is encouraged to disciple others who will in turn disciple others. And so you see this lasting fruit. And this is a very practical way that I'm giving. Examine and evaluate our own fruit in attempting to lead people. Is anybody following? Are those followers learning? Are they beginning to lead on their own? You can see those kind of fruits, right? So there's fruit in our personal life. There's fruit in our ministry. We can examine and say, okay, God, am I really bearing fruit here? And if so, of course, you're going to be looking for that fruit and you'll say, then Lord, I want to continue on this same path. Amen. Continue bearing fruit for the kingdom of God.
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0: today's program, Pastor Waxer continues in the book of 1 Corinthians. 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
1: You see, Christian, how we dive into with expectant, exciting hearts that He is not going to give us anything more than we can handle. He's not going to send us into territories, into things. Some of you are going to go, I don't want to do that because I do. He's going to call me to Africa. Listen, if He calls you to Africa, you're going to have a heart-yearning desire. You can't wait to get there, Africa. You remember our little Kevin Diamond? 4 foot nothing. 63 pounds. Well, Kevin went out to Indo, and because he felt God calling him to that country, we laid hands and we prayed on him, and he went out there and had a heart for the people, lived and ate as the people. We get that email I shared with you a couple months ago about how he was kind of sick. Well, it comes to find out he was not just kind of sick. He had this full-on disease that comes from malnutrition. The bone disease. What was the name of it, you know? Just this bone disease that comes from him just sitting there eating worms. And so family flies him back home. And you know what he can't wait to do? Get back to Indo. So much so that even Aaron, I heard last night, had to say to him, dude, stay home for Thanksgiving and

0: Christmas.
1: You're all the way out of here. It's family. But he's like, I want to get back there. I want to get back there. Now, some of you are being, what? Going out to a Muslim country where proselytizing will cost your life? And he can't wait to get there. That's the burden. That's the vision. That's the joy of Kevin's heart. Your vision, your calling will be uniquely different. And that's what Paul wants to share with us as we continue on. It's important that we understand that there is no substitute for walking in the Spirit of God. Now look at verse 2. Yes, we just got to verse 2. Now concerning spiritual gifts, verse 1 says, brethren, I do not want you to be unaware. You know that when you were pagans, you were led astray to the mute idols. However, you were led. What was he saying here? Well, we've even found proof of this. We found a temple of Isis in the Middle East, that in this temple of Isis, there was a tunnel that went directly through the mouth of this big deity of Isis, where the priest would come around from the backside and they would speak into this tube so the people would think Isis was speaking. He's saying, listen, you followed these mute, voiceless, idol gods. If you could follow them, how much more can you follow the living God? Amen? Amen? Well, here's my point. So many of you here, before you came to know the Lord, you were so faithful in following your idol before. If your idol was a particular scene, let's say you were a punk rocker, there was no way you were going out of that house without a completely magnificent spike hairdo. And you needed that leather jacket, and you needed that belt, and that belt loop, and you needed spikes everywhere that would scratch you if you ever sneezed. And you wouldn't dare be caught in an Izod shirt with penny loafers. You followed your scene in high school to a T. You followed what it means to be a yuppie. You have followed so faithfully these idols, and yet God is now saying through his servant Paul, he's saying, listen, if you could have followed the world with such faithfulness that there's no way that you as a football player would have gone down and hung out with the chess club, then how much more now as a Jesus Christ follower that you'll go exactly where he goes and hang with the chess, hang with the rocks, the bops, the knots, whoever it is, I'll be there, Lord, when you want me to. Amen? It's amazing the fervency that we will follow things here in society as surfers. Even so many like, oh, I don't longboard. Oh, I'm just a surfboard. Oh, I'm just a this. But when it comes time for making a stand in the Lord, well, you know, hey, man, to each his own. Paul is saying, listen, you were led by these. Why not follow a living God? Verse 3, he says this. Therefore, if I make known to you that no one speaking by the Spirit of God says Jesus it is cursed, and no one can say Jesus is Lord except by the Holy Spirit. You see, apparently there was someone who was in this church who was beginning to act like they were having a manifestation of the Spirit of God, and they were saying that Jesus is accursed, meaning they were denying his humanity. We've talked about that in this church. That's called Docetism. The very first heresy against Christianity was not Jesus not being God, it was Jesus not being a man. Which is kind of funny, because you can take that and flip that back on those today that says, oh, Jesus never claimed to be God. Well, that's funny, because the whole first century was about defining that he was in fact a man. They only believed that he was a God. And you see, this spirit was coming and saying something contrary to the word of God. And Paul was saying, don't buy it. It's not true. Why? Because John declared how we are supposed to respond to quote-unquote sayings of the Spirit. Look overhead if you would. 1 John chapter 4, verse 1 says this, beloved, do not believe every spirit, but test the spirits to see whether they are from God, because many false prophets have gone out into the world. By this you know the Spirit of God. Every spirit that confesses that Jesus Christ has come in the flesh is from God. So he was saying right there, this is what's going on. Jesus was all God, all man at the same time. God in a body. That's who Jesus is. That's the miracle of the incarnation. And anything stating anything other than that is heresy. It is untrue. John, in his gospel, says in John 15, verse 26, he says, when the Helper comes, whom I will send to you from the Father, that is the Spirit of truth, he will proceed from the Father. You see, the role of the Holy Spirit, dear ones, stick with me, the role of this Holy Spirit is not just what he does in and of and through our lives, but to bring a clarity to the truth, to reveal Jesus Christ. The whole purpose of the working of the Holy Spirit in the context of knowledge is to glorify Jesus Christ. That's the problem with some of the groups today. Be careful, dear Christian. Be careful, you who are watching on television that are part of other fellowships around the world. Be careful whenever a movement is all about the Spirit. Come experience the Spirit. Will the Spirit so overwhelm us? Or come and get this of the Spirit. The Spirit, the Spirit, the Spirit. Because the Bible very clearly teaches us that the job of the Holy Spirit is to glorify Jesus. The whole job of the Holy Spirit is to bring focus and glory and honor to Jesus. And so when a movement is all about the Spirit, then you got to have a caution flag right there. Because the Scriptures say clearly, look at John 16, overhead please, John 16 verse 13, it says this, but when He, the Spirit of truth, comes, He will guide you into all truth, for He will not speak on His own initiative, but whatever He hears, He will speak, and He will disclose to you what is to come. Verse 14, He shall glorify Me, for He shall take of Mine and shall disclose it to you. Now, this morning, I do not know everyone in this room. I do not know your condition and your position before Jesus Christ. Obviously, the bulk of this message is written to the body. He's writing to a church, and so I'm speaking to the church. But as I'm sharing with you about this Christian life, maybe perhaps you've been able to see and understand, wow, well, maybe that's why there's been some inconsistency in this family member of mine or this friend of mine who tried to this, which has put up a wall in my heart. I'm wanting to surrender my life to Jesus Christ. Maybe today you can see that the work of salvation is the work of Jesus, but that fulfillment is when we submit our lives to Jesus. What is God doing in your life? Exactly what you are asking Him to and allowing Him to. Have you surrendered all to Him? All to Jesus I surrender. Have you come and said, all to You I freely give? You see, is that where we're at today? And so for you, dear one, who was here this morning, perhaps the Holy Spirit is now making sense to you. And what I want to challenge you with is this. I'm still going to give you an opportunity at the end of this message to give your life to Jesus Christ. And to surrender to Him. And say, Jesus, You are God. And yes, I am not perfect. But I do know that You are. And for whatever reason, You died on that cross and You rose again for my sin. That I could have forgiveness here and now, peace with You here and now, and have an eternity of an everlasting life with You. But you see, the one who's going to communicate that to you is the Holy Spirit. The one who's going to give you further understanding of the things in the Bible is the Holy Spirit. And so, you got to come to the fount to get filled up. And so I just want to challenge you that maybe this morning you're hiding behind my words, hiding behind that which you don't yet understand. I'm going to ask you to be honest with what you do understand. And say, you know what, Lord, that does make sense. And I believe that You, Holy Spirit, will guide me to all truth. As I look around this room and I see many of you have given your life to Jesus in this ministry, and I see where you came as babes, and how God has now brought you through and brought maturity to you, and I know that you would be saying amen. Well, the question then, what needs to be brought forth is this. He says there in verse 3, notice with me again, it says that no one can say Jesus is Lord and be in the Spirit. Well, some of you Bible students might ask, well, then what about Matthew 7, Pastor? What about when it says, many will say to Me, Lord, Lord, and He'll say, depart from Me, I never knew You. You played church. How come they could say that? Is this a contradiction? No. He's talking about in two different ways, the references of saying Jesus is Lord from your mouth versus saying Jesus is Lord from your heart. There are many here this morning who maybe have throughout your life said Jesus is Lord with your mouth, but you've never confessed it with your heart. How do we know that? Well, we've just been talking about that for the last 25, 30 minutes. You have not a burden for others. Your whole life is about where you're at and the things that are in your life, and you've never really understood what it means to say, God, wherever You lead me, I will follow. You have yet to find a surrendered life. That is saying Jesus is Lord. Lord is His job description, not His name. Christos, Christ. His job description, His title. I love it when Matt prays, because you hear Matt, he's saying, and Father, and Christ, because He's coming before, in Matt's worship, his heart is what God has done. Christ, as he says, that is His Savior. And so he's saying, Savior, thank You for what You've done for me, and Savior, bring me here this morning, and Savior, take us in. And as I've challenged us, we need to be able to recognize what He does and who He is. Jesus, my Savior, my friend, my God, my Maker. Amen? You see, there's something so much more out there, dear one, than a Sunday morning service. And I know this church is not the church if a person just wants to come and be entertained or have a fluff. I understand that. But I, as your pastor, want to equip you in the way that Paul wanted to equip his church and say, let's not be ignorant of these things. Amen? Let's experience it. Let's experience it. Well, let me hit these three verses here real quick. I think I can do that real quick before we end. Look at verse 4. It says this now. It says, now there are a variety of gifts, but the same Spirit. There are a variety of ministries and the same Lord. There are a variety of effects, but the same God who works all things in all persons. You see, the biggest mistake we can make is that we'll hear a person give a glorious testimony of how the Spirit came upon them and how the baptism of the Spirit, how they received it, how the Spirit worked in life, and we go, oh, that's how it works. No, that's not true at all. You see, we can have the same gift, but have it work differently in our own lives. You can have the gift of teaching, and it'll look different than the gift of teaching in my life. You'll have the gift of discernment or giving, and it'll look different in your life than somebody else. You see, we have, the Bible says very clearly, and let's look at these verses here, a variety of gifts, ministries, and effects, but we have the same giver of them. But the thing I want you to notice is, look back with you, with Christians, especially you apologetic students, look at verses 4, 5, and 6. Notice it's a Trinitarian verse. Notice what it says right here. We have a variety of gifts, but the Holy Spirit. Then we've got the variety of ministries, but the same Lord. That's Lord Jesus, 104 times. It says Lord Jesus. He's the one that's behind our ministries. That's who we minister to and through. And then it says there are a variety of effects, and that's the same. So you got the Father, the Son, and the Holy Spirit right there. Well, now let's look at verse 4. It says this, there are a variety of gifts, but the same Spirit. Meaning this, we all are different, so our gifts and giftings will also be different. I'll talk a whole lot more about that next week, but it's important to think that in our mind. Now, verse 5, there are a variety of ministries and the same Lord. Would you underline that, please? Variety of ministries, but the same Lord. Meaning we have the same boss. We have the same source. We have the same drive, and that's Jesus. As I said before, whatever I do, do heartily as unto the Lord. Whatever I do, unto the least of these brethren, I've done it unto him. You see, that is the same source. What's my point on this? Why am I banging this drum? Because one person, nor can 10 people, run a church. The church, the ecclesia, means something very different. Can I have your attention, please? This 2 weeks ago, saw the very first ecclesia. I was there in Athens and saw where the whole democracy was formatted in 4th century BC, where the whole thing comes together. And what happened is that there was the area, the agora, where all the people would come and meet. But if there was something that was to be proclaimed, you went to this mount, to this hill, that was out of the hustle and bustle of the city. And so the word ecclesia means called out. And so the people would be called out to this area, and there they would be given this exhortation of what's going on. And Paul, Jesus, I should say, uses this word. He says, and my church, the gates of hell will not prevail against my ecclesia, against my called out ones, who are saying, I don't want to be defined by all the nonsense that's going on in the marketplace. I want to be a life that's called out, that represents that you and I have a calling to have an impact in our society, to step back, be changed, transformed, and then to step in and to bring forth a movement. And I just put down here in my Bible real quickly, or in my notes, I said how one person cannot run just even a church, a gathering of the called out ones. Think about it. Men's ministry, women's ministries, work days, projects, discipleship, counseling, mothers of preschoolers, children's ministries, outreach ministries, the Levite ministries. Just thinking about those of you in the outreach ministries, as far as gifts of mechanics, gifts of carpentry, gifts of helps. Think of it. If you look around this room, there's a whole lot of people here who many of them have just moved out to the islands, and maybe many of them being young people who aren't really all that familiar with the workings of a vehicle. And some of you brothers, you have been a grease monkey your whole life. And here I've been talking about a burden, and you've been praying, oh Lord, what would be my burden, as you're sitting there cleaning the oil out from underneath your fingernails. And you know how often I have someone come up to me, coming up, some dear lass that says, no, my car is making real funny noises. Is there somebody here that could help me? That could even at least just go to a car dealership with me to make sure I don't get ripped off? Somebody who understands this area? You know how often my wife and I have been so blessed because some of you in this church have carpentry skills and you've stepped up and helped us. And my life is running around doing weddings and funerals and all these different things. And I come home on a Saturday and the whole side of my house has been paneled. It's like, wow, because that's their gift. And they stepped out, and to go yesterday to see where the wedding was, and that the men's group the Bible study of the North Shore, went down and built all these steps for this brother's house. And then he's like saying, yeah, use this house for the wedding. I love to hear that the body of Christ is using our gifts to bless. I want to hear more and more what I'm hearing. I don't know about you, but I'm loving it. I'm hearing people, when I say well, I'm a part of One Love, oh, I hear great things about that church. Inside, I'm like, oh, praise. Outside, I go, praise God. Inside, I'm all, it's my peeps. That's my peeps. Yeah, yeah. I want people to know that we want to serve Jesus. Whatever you do, do heartily as unto the Lord, by the Lord, through the Lord. Have the burden, have the vision, have the calling. You know, I will say this. It does grieve me sometimes when I hear how Esther is struggling. Keep people in the Sunday school. Come on. We can do it. When I hear Aaron say that we've got 4 people that were here for setup in the morning, come on. Let's understand what it means to have a burden for even the facilitation of this ministry so that God can proclaim the truth that sets people free. You know how many times, because of what you've been able to enable us to do, I walk down the street, including last night at 10 o'clock walking my dog, and some guy walks right by me and goes, wow, you look familiar. And before I could even say anything to him, I'm like, I was about to go out and wait till I go in, and he goes, hey, you waxer. And I said, yes, I am. He goes, oh, right on, bro. I watch you all the time. And I say, well, you go to, oh, I can't go to church. I work on Sundays, da da da da da. But that's my church. Amen to that. And it's you who participate in making this ministry function. We're ministering to people who we don't even know. I think I told you my favorite one already, but I'll use this one again. When this big old soul, I was in Home Depot. Big brother. I hope, give me credit out when you watch this. Big brother. He comes up to me. He goes, hey, bro, how's it? He goes, dude, and gives me this big old hug. I'm like, okay, what I did? He goes, you passed the wax on. I go, yeah. He goes, yeah, bro, I teach a small church out on the I think it was Kahuku side. On the Kahuku side. He goes, yeah, I watch you. I rip off all your stuff. It's all right. I stole it from somebody else. Yay! Amen? One person cannot be. There are a variety of gifts. There are a variety of ministries, but what does it say? But the same Lord. In verse 6, there are a variety of effects. Oh, hear me on that, church. There are a variety of effects, but the same God who works all things in all persons. Oh, hallelujah. It means, you know what that means? It means you and I do what we do, but we let the effects be up to God. A pastor once went up to Spurgeon and says, you know, Dr. Spurgeon, I don't really feel, I'm like, things are going where they should in our church. And he says, because so often when I preach sermons, people don't get saved. And he says to him, well, do you believe every single Sunday someone's going to get saved? And he goes, well, of course not. And he goes, well, there's your problem. Amen? I think some of you know that. I told you about that, or maybe just on the Wednesday night, where we had, about a month and a half ago, we had a message that was totally towards the body. And at the end of the sermon, I'm sitting there going, okay, should I give the invitation? Nah, this is kind of more of a body. And so I just took us into the afterglow. After the service, a guy comes up to me, can I still get saved tonight? Deesh. I said, all right, Lord, I got it. And so for some of you that have come to church every single Sunday, and that time afterwards when we're given that opportunity, when Aaron and I are, don't be like, no, pray. Because I believe in that God has someone in this room who God wants to touch. Variety of gifts, variety of ministries, but the effects, those are up to God. And let's leave them up to God. I love it. The same God who works all things in all persons. But verse 7 says this, and I'll draw us to a close. But to each one, would you circle, underline, highlight that? But to each one is given the manifestation of the Spirit for the common good. Who has the spiritual gifts? Every single believer. To each one has been given. You see, every believer in here this morning, if you have surrendered your life to Jesus Christ, He gave you a gift on that birthday. The question is it still on the shelf, wrapped in pretty packaging, or has it been poured into and so well used that it's evidently become a part of you? See, God has equipped you. He has gifted you. There is ministry to flow from you. You see, there is a difference between a talent, a gift of the Holy Spirit, and the fruit of the Holy Spirit. A talent is a natural ability. Also, God gives you that, but it's a talent. As you guys know, my dear friend Dave Blevs, I used to tease him all the time. I used to call him the gecko man. You know why? Because he never took physics. Unfortunately, I did. And so I learned it's impossible to still keep your feet on your surfboard when the board's upside down like this. But where we grew up in the spot, Rock Point, he would just come down and he would come back up and he would just be like right here. And you're not supposed to stay on the board. But it just, that's a talent. I could be there all day. It ain't going to happen. It's a talent. But God gave him that talent. Okay, then you've got the gifts of the Holy Spirit. That's the enablement for ministry. So we have talents, and then we have this gift that we're going to look at next week, which enables us to do ministry, and it's for the common good. And then the fruit of the Spirit, that's how these are to be enacted. I just want to say this. Hey, child of God, guess what? It's Christmas. Go get your gift. Open it up and enjoy.
0: And that's it for today's program with Pastor Waxer Tipton, teaching from 1 Corinthians chapter 12.
2: 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Iloko Yesu Christo, ahui ho.

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1: God is patient. God wants all people to be saved. And that explains why he has not yet returned. Here's a thought from Pastor Lloyd Pulley.
2: As soon as he comes back, it's over. Bam. He's now setting up his kingdom. But how many souls then would be lost eternally? How many people would never have the opportunity to know him or at that point of surrender? So the reality is we are in great need of perspective as to why it is that we are still here in this world going through challenges and especially persecution. So don't think it's strange, because the reason is this is concerning a fiery trial to try you. This is a test.

0: rejoicing in suffering? Is that really possible? Sounds far-fetched, doesn't it? But today on Bridging the Gap, Lloyd Pulley will show us that suffering has purpose. And if you understand what the purpose is, you've got a great reason to rejoice. This lesson rings loud and clear in the fourth chapter of 1 Peter, as we'll soon see. We aim to cover verses 12 through 19 today. Today's message is part of a great series out of Pastor Lloyd's sermon set called Basic Christian Living. Our faith will be tested. There's no doubting that. But it's a basic Christian living that we understand how and why. Here's Pastor Lloyd revealing how fiery trials can lead to the refining of our faith.
1: There are certain lessons, truths, teachings that seem to be oft-repeated in the Scriptures. And we saw the first one, which normally I would do at the end of the series, called What on Earth is Happening, the Coming of the Lord. You know, that in our world, God is a God of history. He's intimately involved with what's going on. Though it looks to us chaotic, there's a plan. The Lord is coming soon. And to keep our eyes on that goal, not forget. By the way, 25% of the Bible is prophecy. Then we looked at abiding in the Lord. You know, that relationship, that's really what God created us in His image, to have relationship with us, to fellowship, and what that means to abide in the Lord. And then, of course, we looked last time at the way of grace, which is the unique message of the Bible. It's unique in religions because you could categorize all religions in one of two: salvation by works, something I do, something I try to press on, or salvation by grace. And grace is God's unmerited favor. You cannot earn it. Now, after experiencing His grace, the corresponding work in you changes a lot of things. But you can't fall into this, what happens after, with what you need to do before. First, you trust the Lord and what He's done, and that's the way, the gateway in. So these are essential truths for a growing Christian, all regularly emphasized through Scriptures. But now we turn to another very oft-repeated and oft-exhorted message, and that is what to do with trials, the testing of our faith, which I dare say that there wouldn't be a hand going up in this room if I asked, how many of you had no problems in the last 2 weeks? I don't think there'd be a whole lot of hands going up. This is part of life. Now, naturally, there are normal life situations that God is not going to shield you from. You live in this world. We encounter microbes and pathogens just like anybody else. We don't have this spiritual bubble protecting us from things. However, we do have the added blessing of the Lord's healing touch and the gifts of healings. And as He severally He wills, He does things. But He doesn't protect us for certain consequences of decisions we make. We live in this world, and we experience all of that. But God can turn some of those into good. Well, He does all things into good for those who trust Him. But I'm talking about what I would say a little more fiery trial. So in chapter 4 of 1 Peter, let's take a look at this issue. Chapter 4, beginning in verse 12, Peter, writing to a group of people that have experienced a lot of painful experiences because of the Roman government's attitude. They expelled Jews from Rome by this time. And there was a hostility toward the Jewish religion and all the Jewish sects. And keep in mind, Christianity was a Jewish sect in the eyes of the government. You still are talking about this Messiah, you people. And so there was persecution that really scattered. Imagine everybody being relocated and displaced out of Rome and scattered throughout the Roman government. All kinds of persecution. So he's writing about these fiery trials. So he says in verse 12, "Beloved, do not think it strange concerning the fiery trial which is to try you, as though some strange thing happened to you. But rejoice to the extent that you partake of Christ's sufferings, that when His glory is revealed, you may also be glad with exceeding joy. If you're reproached for the name of Christ, blessed are you, for the Spirit of glory in God rests upon you. On their part, He's blasphemed, but on your part, He's glorified. Let none of you suffer as a murderer, a thief, an evildoer, or as a busybody in other people's matters. Yet if anyone suffers as a Christian, let him not be ashamed, but let him glorify God in this matter. For the time has come for judgment to begin at the house of God. And if it begins with us first, what will be the end of those who do not obey the gospel of God? Now, if the righteous one is scarcely saved, where will the ungodly and the sinner appear? Therefore, let those who suffer according to the will of God commit their souls to Him in doing good as to a faithful Creator. We turn our attention to this subject, testing of our faith, enduring fiery trials. And the first thing that Peter says is don't consider it shocking or strange or new. And that does seem to us a little bit of a problem. Because if you've trusted in the all-powerful God who created the universe, and He's all-loving, then why would I have any problems? Right? So it seems strange to us. Why aren't we just cuddled in sweet bliss and all of the problems go away and we live above it? In fact, atheist thinkers actually use this problem of evil in the world as a springboard to challenge God. For if God is all-powerful and He could fix the problems, then He must not be loving. Or if God is all-loving and all these problems happen, then He's probably not all-powerful. So this is how they challenge it. But the Bible actually tells us a little more information. That yes, God is all-powerful, He's created us, and sin has come to the world, and sin is the reason why there are so many problems. And God could end sin right now. He could basically, as soon as He comes back, it's over. Bam! He's now setting up His kingdom. But how many souls then would be lost eternally? How many people would never have the opportunity to know Him or at that point of surrender? So the reality is we are in great need of perspective as to why it is that we are still here in this world going through challenges and especially why persecution. So don't think it's strange, because the reason is this is concerning a fiery trial to try you. This is a test. You know, the seeds of God are planted into our heart, and Jesus used the emblem of those seeds falling on various types of hearts, soils, the downtrodden heart, the path that the birds of the air came and snatched it away before they can even understand that DNA, spiritual code of God's truth. But then there's some hearts that receive it immediately, but they're so shallow of soil that the roots can't go down and the sun comes up and scorches it and it dries up. Then seed falls on the thorny soil. And the thorns grow up too and just make very little fruit. Very difficult to grow a very healthy garden when you just let the weeds go wild. And as well, then there's the good soil, which is well plowed, cultivated, receptive. The seed gets a good start, has plenty of nutrients, water, and it grows and produces 30, 60, some 100-fold fruit. Well, the testing of our heart is this. When trials come, that's one of the first things that comes to test whether the faith is genuine. Do I really believe? Do I really know this is true? Was it just an emotional decision? Or do I know no matter what? And that's one of the features that stands out in this trial. But how bad is the trial? Well, in our culture today, listen, this is going to shock you. But persecution, according to all reports studying worldwide persecution of Christians, in our generation, in this sophisticated generation, is at an all-time high. 75% of all religious persecution comes to the 25%, and even I'd have to say only a small percentage of that percentage is really being persecuted because they really are walking. So it's a crazy time. We're seeing an unprecedented time, both political, social unrest, drug epidemic. Do you know that right now the drug epidemic is like at an all-time high as well, in which the opiates, the number one cause of death is drugs now, not auto accidents, not heart disease, which used to be number one? We are in a very unprecedented time here. Racial issues, all kinds of social unrest going on, but the real troubling thing is this crazy targeting of believers throughout the world. 12 of 13 countries that are ranked the highest of persecution, in the last 2 years, it's gotten worse instead of better. The number and gravity of crimes is much worse. In China, 2,000 churches were demolished in the last number of years. In Egypt, illegal to convert from Islam to Christianity. In Iran, They can't even hold services, Christian services, in the language of Farsi. It's not allowed. 120,000 people displaced as a type of ethnic cleansing of Christians. In northern Nigeria, 1.8 million people displaced, 5,000 widows, 15,000 orphans because of crazy attacks upon Christians. In Saudi Arabia, it didn't get much worse because it can't get much worse. The worst now, right now, is in Syria, literally cleansing of all Christians there. North Korea, the very worst. But recently, Asia and India is up to the highest level ever. In Pakistan, Iraq is off the charts. So all of these things, not to mention, I just got some videos that are quite graphic in nature for some of our friends there in southern Sudan trying to help the church, because these militant groups are coming in and just raiding Christian villages, beheading, killing, taking off slaves. You can't even believe we're in the 21st century. It is off the charts. And we're told, and the graphic videos that he sent to me, I got to tell you, it's just heartbreaking. It just breaks my heart to see this. But the world doesn't know, and the media is not covering this stuff.
0: We'll pause here for just a moment. 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
1: We are in enemy-occupied territory. As a Christian, you're open game. Why is this happening? What is this fiery intensity for? Well, we're told right here, it is meant to try us. And if judgment begins in the house of God first, this is because the Lord wants to purify us. He wants to do something in us to help us not put our trust in the stuff of this world, so that we trust in Him. When you back up a few books and you see the example of what happened in what I'd call the Hall of Faith in Hebrews 11, even more, you go, wow, I mean, all these amazing things people of faith did, like Gideon and Barak and Samson and David and Samuel and the prophets, they subdued kingdoms, worked righteousness, obtained promises, stopped the mouths of lions, quenched the violence of fire, escaped the edge of the sword, out of weakness were made strong, became valiant in battle, turned enemies to flight. Hebrews 11. But it says then, others were tortured. Others not accepting deliverance, that they might obtain a better resurrection. Others had trials of mockings and scourgings and imprisonment and chains and stone. They were sawn in two, were tempted, were slain with the sword. See, don't give me this idea that if you believe in God, you're going to be immune to all of this, because these are both listed in the list of those who trusted God to the end. Some, the Lord, in His wisdom chose to deliver. Others, He allowed them to suffer those persecutions. And so we need to understand, God has not promised to keep us out of the fire. Sometimes He'll be there with us in the fire, as we saw with Shadrach, Meshach, and Abednego. In fact, when they were forced to bow down to this false idol or be thrown into the fiery furnace, Bible records that Shadrach, Meshach, and Abednego said, listen, King, we don't need to even answer you in this. We're not going to bow down to your idols. Our God is able to deliver us from your fire. But if He doesn't, we're still not bowing down to your idols. I like that kind of faith. But if He doesn't, you know, it's in the Lord's hands. My life is in His hands. For some, He'll protect supernaturally. For some, He might allow them to be persecuted. In this case, they were thrown into the fire, heated seven times more hot. The people that threw them in died, but they seem to be walking around in the middle of the fire, freaked out, Nebuchadnezzar. And then he sees a fourth guy that looks like the Son of God there, like, and bids them come out. And they came out, not even the smell of smoke on them. The only thing that burned off was the ropes that bound them. A great lesson But he's not always going to deliver that way. And that's why we see this very important truth for us as believers. But we shouldn't be shocked, not just because this is normal, this is the idea that this is what happens to a believer in this world. We shouldn't be shocked because the world isn't our home. That's one of the reasons why this Vanity Fair is not really kind to believers. You are not just absorbed into the cultural mindset and you're just going to blindly follow what is popular, what is most important to this world. You are following a different leader. You are responding to the gospel of Jesus Christ. You are obeying him. And sometimes that puts you at odds with cultural expectations. If you don't just buy into all of the sexual mores and all of the ideas of life and the idea that everybody's belief is equal, so how could you say your belief of Jesus is more important? So as soon as you do that, you put yourself as a target. But Jesus said, listen, in the world you're going to have tribulation, but be of good cheer, I've overcome the world. All you who desire to live godly in Christ Jesus, Paul told Timothy, will suffer persecution. And Paul, even going in his travels in Acts 14, he's strengthening the souls of the disciples who were in those troubles and said, hey, we must through many tribulations enter the kingdom of God. This is normal. Don't be shocked. Even though the strangest part about this, and this is strange to us, you know, that we've become more kind, helpful, loving. Now we're being honest. Now we're doing the right things. To receive more attack for doing good is very odd. But we've got to see it's because we don't fit in Vanity Fair. And this is normal. Now sometimes those days are more evil than others. Sometimes the attack will come and then there'll be a lull. Sometimes it's intensely fierce. But we should not be shocked. Consider this normal because you are a believer and you're marching to a different drum. You're following the Lord Jesus in a culture that's moving away from him. The second thing he mentions is not just to not be shocked or surprised, but he says in verse 13, rejoice. So I would put it in the negative. Don't be depressed. The opposite of that is rejoice to the extent that you partake of Christ's sufferings. Now, look, it's not enough just to keep your heart free from discouragement or from being surprised. Here is a wild thought. You are commanded to positively rejoice in the midst of fiery trials. Now, to the extent that Jesus, our Lord, faced fiery trials, the captain of our faith experienced them, why shouldn't we? A disciple is not above his master. That this is to the extent that you partake of Christ's suffering. So if the world hates you, Jesus said, know this, it hated me before it hated you. Think about, what about what Jesus? He was perfect in every way. Never did anyone any harm or wrong. And yet was hounded and arrested and scourged, trumped up charges put against him so that he'd be crucified. All the evil of the world focused on this innocent one. Jesus said, if they persecuted me, they'll persecute you. So we identify with Jesus and we share in that. And keep in mind, though, that maybe you're thinking to yourself, okay, I'm going through this fiery trial and being persecuted, this and that, but how can I rejoice? I mean, that person slandered me because they don't like my Christianity and they mocked me and or they put me in a place where I didn't get that promotion. And right now they're making a lot more money because they put me under. And listen, here's what happens. How do you rejoice in that? Because by nature, we would want revenge or we would want to get back or we would want to defend ourselves. And maybe you don't feel like rejoicing. And maybe you think to yourself, well, if I rejoice, it'd be hypocritical, it'd be fake. No. You don't rejoice because you feel like rejoicing. You rejoice because the Lord commands you to rejoice. And that's a very significant thing. If you do it out of obedience, then you're going to see he'll give you the power and the capacity for it. Are you going to wait till you feel like rejoicing? Anybody can do that. When things are going good, woohoo, zippity-doo-dah. When things are going bad, oh, this is horrible. That's normal. What's abnormal, what's supernatural, is when you go through the fire and you go through this testing, but instead of getting bitter and revengeful towards somebody, you actually are rejoicing at the opportunity for the Lord to strengthen you, to give you that love and compassion in your enemy, to pray for them. Have you ever thought about that? Someone that slandered you, has undermined you, that's hated you, that you actually would pray, Lord, I pray you just bless them. Lord, help them, encourage them. They're so empty. They've got to attack me. They've got to get ahead of me because in some way like this, what a miserable experience. What that will do to their conscience later on in their life. What will that do to their family? Oh, God, have mercy. Could you see this for a moment? See, the problem is we're so short-sighted. The only way you can really rejoice, and to the extent that you partake Christ's suffering, is what's the outcome? Look at the rest of the verse, verse 13. That when his glory is revealed, you may also be glad with exceeding joy. When you basically say to yourself, self, stop being depressed, stop being vengeful, stop being bitter, pray for your enemies, rejoice that the Lord has allowed you to go through this, you're going to trust him through it. You don't feel it, but you do it by faith. That leads to then when his glory is revealed. Now, sometimes his glory might be revealed right then, where he's going to give you that amazing victory, and you sense his presence, and you're like, Lord, why do I care about this world? You're amazing. Nothing else is important.
0: Exceeding joy. That's a nice thing to think about, isn't it, as we close out today's message from Pastor Lloyd Pulley. 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
3: Well, truth isn't something we create. It's something we discover. People have this idea that you have a truth, I have a truth, and that's just nonsense. You know, ultimately, truth is found in a person, according to the Bible. Jesus is the way, the truth, and the life. And that's key. So people sincerely seeking truth and are willing to follow where it leads, God will reveal himself.
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3: 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What began as a defense of Islam became a journey that led him to faith in Jesus Christ. I mean, he's doing his best to defend Islam with this college student. It's an inspiring testimony of this college student who just knew his Bible and answered all those things. And it will really encourage your faith. And it will remind you that Muslims, they need to hear about Jesus. Many of them really don't even like where they are with their religion. They want to know something that's real.
2: 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And thank you for those of you who support this ministry. 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
0: Pastor Lloyd's look at the testing of our faith continues next time. 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

0: Welcome to The Word for Today, featuring the Bible teaching ministry of Pastor Chuck Smith, founder of the Calvary Chapel Movement. This radio program is a chapter-by-chapter, verse-by-verse study through the entire Bible. And on today's edition of The Word for Today, Pastor Chuck continues his message, Jude, the brother of James, as we pick up in Jude, verse 1. And now, with today's study, here's Pastor Chuck.
1: So we go to the general epistle of Jude. And Jude introduces himself as a servant of Jesus Christ and brother of James. The word servant in Greek is douloi, bondslave of Jesus Christ. But also adding this identification as brother of James, which leads to a very interesting speculation, which is in all probability correct. In Matthew's Gospel, chapter 13, when Jesus was attracting great multitudes, there were those that were offended because of him, and they said, hey, we know who this is. It's the son of Joseph, the carpenter. And aren't his brothers still around here? James and Simon and Jude? So he is named as a brother of James, but also would make him a stepbrother to Jesus. In Mark's gospel, also, James and Jude are named as brothers of Jesus. It is a fallacy and invention of the Catholic Church that Mary remained a perpetual virgin. That's just one of the added benefits that they've tacked on to Mary. The perpetual virginity of Mary. Not scriptural. In fact, we are told that Jesus' brothers really didn't believe in him, and that's why he said a prophet is not without honor except in his own country and among those of his own household. And once when Jesus was ministering at Capernaum and the crowds were pressing, and he really wasn't able to rest, almost 24 hours a day being compelled by the needs of the people, Mary and his brothers came down to rescue him. They thought he had flipped. The pressure of so many people had gotten to him. So Mary and his brothers came to rescue him from the crowds. Once Jesus was

0: raised from the dead, his brothers became believers. And James became one of the leaders in the church. James, the brother of John, exited from the church very early in its history. He was one of the church, was after Stephen, he was the next martyr. Herod stretched forth his hand against the church, and he had James beheaded. And when he saw that it pleased the Jews, he had Peter put in prison, intending to bring him forth the next day and execute him. But that night, as Peter was asleep, the angel came and woke him up and led him out of the prison. You know the story. So James, the brother of John, was beheaded very early in church history. And this other James became one of the leaders of the earlier church and one of the spokesmen. When in the 15th chapter of the book of Acts, the question came up as far as the Gentiles' relationship to the law, the Gentile believers in Christ, their relationship to the law. It was James who made the final proclamation that was accepted by the church and sent to the Gentile church in Antioch, encouraging them in their faith in Christ and freeing them from the responsibility of obedience to the Mosaic law. So the identity then of Jude becomes very interesting. A servant, a bondslave of Jesus Christ, but a brother of James. He is writing to those who are, first of all, sanctified by God. The word sanctified means to be set apart for exclusive purposes. Now, when in the Old Testament they built the tabernacle to worship God, they built the instruments that were to be used in the worship, the cups, the tables, and the plates, and so forth, and they sanctified them. That is, they set them apart to be used exclusively in the worship of God, and therefore were not to be used just in an ordinary sense. In other words, if you were thirsty, you weren't to grab one of these cups and get yourself a drink out of it. They were set aside for the worship of God. It was to be used exclusively in the worship of God. And so they were said to be sanctified unto God. So when we commit our lives completely to God, sanctified, what it means is that your life has been set apart for God's use, and you're really not to use it for your own purposes. So those that have been sanctified by God the Father and preserved in Jesus Christ, or kept in Jesus Christ, and called. The typical greeting, mercy unto you and peace and love be multiplied. So rather than grace, mercy and peace and love. Now, he said, beloved, when I gave all diligence to write unto you of the common salvation, it was needful for me to write unto you and to exhort you that you should earnestly contend for the faith which was once delivered unto the saints. Now, his original intention in writing to them was to just write to them concerning the common salvation that they had. But as he sat down to write to them about the common salvation, that was what was upon his heart, the Holy Spirit changed the subject. And the Holy Spirit pressed upon him to write to them, encouraging them to earnestly contend for the faith that was delivered to them. So here's an interesting thing where the Holy Spirit superseded that which Jude was intending to write, the subject upon which he was intending to write. The Holy Spirit superseded, and he writes to them concerning the necessity of holding on to the faith and to the truth that they had received. But again, the deceivers and the false prophets were a problem to the church. So it was needful, or it was impressed upon me, to write unto you and to exhort you that you should earnestly contend for the faith which was once delivered unto the saints. For there are certain men who have crept in unaware, who were before of old ordained to this condemnation, ungodly men, turning the grace of our God into lasciviousness and denying the only Lord God and our Lord Jesus Christ. So into the church had come these men. Now, the same thing is true today. There are men in the church garbed in the robes of ministry who deny our Lord God and the Lord Jesus Christ. I am appalled at what some so-called reverends have to say about the issues of the day or about spiritual matters. But they are the same kind that had crept into the early church. Hey, this has been the curse of the church from the beginning. Those who purport to speak for the Lord, or those who purport to be servants of Christ, planted really by Satan to undermine the faith of the simple people. You see, Satan found that he could not destroy the church by a frontal assault, so he decided to destroy it from within, and he joined the church. And the danger to the church today really doesn't lie from communism or outside forces. The danger of the church lies from within, the corrupting leaven within the church. That's the real danger. That's the danger I fear. That corruption from within, not the outside attacks of the enemy. That only makes the church stronger. But the church is weakened by these forces within. And you think I'm bad? Wait until we find out what he has to say about him. They were ordained, he said, to this condemnation. Before ordained. Before of old ordained to this condemnation. They are ungodly men who turn the grace of God into lasciviousness. Well, listen, God's grace, you know, will cover. It doesn't matter. God's grace, his undeserving favor is ours. And so we can do what we please. You know, we can live like we want. It doesn't matter. God will forgive us. God's grace will cover it, you know. And so they use it as a cloak to cover their own lascivious lives and life standards and desires. Well, the grace of God will cover. Peter warned about those also who had twisted the words of Paul. Unstable, unlearned persons, wresting the scriptures to their own destruction, turning the grace of our God into lasciviousness. Paul spoke about them in Romans. He said, where sin abounds, grace does much more abound, or grace overflows. What shall we say then? Shall we sin freely that grace may overflow? God forbid. He talked about those who were in the church who were saying, hey, my rotten lifestyle is only proving God's grace and love. You know, I'm just a good example to people how God can love such rotten persons, you know. And so it's bringing glory to God. My evil, you know, vicious living brings glory to God because people say, look, you know, God forgives and God loves even a person like that. And they were saying, now how can God condemn me when, you know, my life is really bringing glory to him? Paul said, whose damnation is just. They denied the only Lord God, our Lord and our Lord Jesus Christ. I will therefore put you in remembrance that though you once knew this, it's interesting how we needed to be reminded often of the things we already know. Peter said, now, I know that you know these things, but I feel it necessary to write them unto you and bring you into constant remembrance of them. And knowing that I'm going to be leaving this tent, I'm going to be moving out of my body pretty soon, I'm now going to write them to you so even after I'm gone, you might be reminded. Certain things of which we need constant reminding. And so Jude says much the same. I'm going to put you in remembrance of these things that you already know. how that the Lord, having saved the people out of the land of Egypt, afterward destroyed them that believed not. So God brought the children of Israel out of the bondage of Egypt. It was the intention of God, the desire of God, to bring them into the land that he had promised to their father Abraham, to bring them into a rich land that they could call their own, that they could possess as their own, no longer be slaves in a foreign country, but now to have your own land and to possess your own land, build your own houses, plant your own vineyards, eat of the fruit of your own labor. God's intention to bring them into the land that was well watered, flowing with milk and honey. But they came into the wilderness, to the border of the new land, Kadesh Barnea. And when the spies brought back a discouraging report, giants in the land, huge cities with high walls, we can't go, we can't take it. The people lost faith. They did not believe that God would keep his word and deliver the land to them. And their lack of faith, their lack of entering in, kept them from all that God had for them. They said to Moses, "Why did you bring us out here, you know, to perish here in the wilderness? If we try and go in there, they'll kill our kids and we'll be wiped out." So God said, "All right, that's it. Moses, I will not allow them to go into the land now. But they will wander here in the wilderness for 40 years until they all die off, and their children that they were worried about being slain, they will go in and take the land." Unbelief kept them from all that God had for them. God in his love was wanting to bless them, wanting to bring them into this land of promise. God in his love wants to bring you into a glorious life of fellowship and relationship with him. Jesus said, "I have come that you might have life and that more abundantly," and the Lord wants to bring you into an abundant life. But unbelief will rob you of the things that God desires to do for you. It's amazing how unbelief can rob you of the work of God and of the blessings of God. In the Old Testament, we have the story of the king who, Jehoram, was the king in Samaria. And the city of Samaria was being besieged by Ben-Hadad and the Syrian forces. They had cut off the food supplies. They had encircled the city, and they were starving the people out, and they had almost succeeded. The donkey's skull was selling for 65 pieces of silver. People began to boil their own children and eat them. So desperate they were. When the king decided that Elisha was at fault for this whole problem, and he said, "I'll have the head of that fellow," and he ordered the guy to go down and behead him. Now Elisha was sitting in his house with his friends, and he had an extremely strong gift of discernment. He just knew what was going on. In fact, when Ben-Hadad was having his secret meetings of war with his generals, Elisha was reporting to the king everything that Ben-Hadad had planned. So the king was there to ambush every sortie that was sent out against him, until Ben-Hadad came to his generals and said, "Okay, one of you guys is a fink, and I intend to find out which one." You know, it's impossible that that king could know all that we were planning to do unless one of you guys were you know, telling. And so the general said, "That's not so. We're all of us loyal to you, but there's a guy over there in Israel, and he knows what you tell your wife in the bedchamber. I mean, you can't even talk to your wife without that guy knowing what you're saying." You know, I mean, he had a very keen gift of discernment. And so he was sitting with his friends, and he said, "Look what that son of a murderer is planning to do now. He's sending a guy down here to get my head. Can you beat that?" He said, when the guy knocks on the door, open the door hard and hold him fast. Pin him. For behold, his master is right behind him. So the knock came on the door and the guys opened it up and pinned the guy behind the door. And here came up King Jehoram and his head of state. And he said, ah, you got you now. You've been troubling Israel. And Elisha said, come on. You're the one that's brought on the problems. You're the one that's introduced the worship of Baal and turned the people after these other gods. And it's because of you that the problems have come. But he said, tomorrow, in the gate of the city of Samaria, they'll be selling a bushel of fine flour for 65 cents. Now, the man on whom the king leaned said, oh, crazy. If God would open up windows in heaven, such a thing couldn't be. He didn't believe the promise of God. And Elisha said to him, fellow, you will see it, but you won't eat it. That night, God caused the Syrians to hear a noise that they interpreted as chariots of the king of Egypt. And they fled, leaving their camp and all of their supplies intact. In the morning, they opened the gates so that the people of Samaria could go out, who had been starving to death, remember, to go out and get all of the booty and all the loot that was out there. And the king said to this guy who had said the night before, if God would open up in windows in heaven, and the prophet said, you'll see it, you won't eat it. He said, you go down there and you stand in the gate, keep order. As the people are going out the gate, hey, the people are so hungry, they trampled this guy to death. He saw it. God provided, but he didn't eat it. That's the price of unbelief. Even when God keeps his word, you're not able to partake of it. Unbelief can hold you back from what God has given, what God desires to give, from the blessings of God. The children of Israel, through unbelief, and we read in the Psalms, they limited the Holy One of Israel through unbelief. It holds back. Now, you see, our unbelief comes from looking at ourselves instead of looking at God. I look at the circumstances. I look at the situations. And I say, oh, I don't see how they could be. No, just can't be, man. I've tried everything. No way, you know. And I give my testimony of unbelief. I've looked at myself. I've looked at my resources. I've looked at my abilities. And I've concluded there's no way. But you see, that's because I looked at me instead of looking at God. Unbelief always comes from looking at myself and the situation in light of myself. Faith always comes from looking at God. Turns away from the situation. Abraham considered not his own age, about 100 years old, nor yet the deadness of Sarah's womb, about 90 years old. He staggered not at the promises of God through unbelief. But being strong in the faith, he gave glory to God, believing that what God had promised, he was able to perform. So, the children of Israel, the first example of those who did not enter into God's full blessings because of unbelief.
1: 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Pleasing God, a life surrendered is a life well lived. Now, here's Pastor Chuck.
0: May the Lord be with you. And may your life be an instrument in God's hand this week. May you have that unusual joy of realizing God's hand is upon my life and He has used me. May God help you to share His love with those that are still sitting in darkness. And may you experience the anointing of God's Spirit upon your life in a new and a very special way as He empowers you to do His work. In Jesus' name.
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1: And now, Adventures in Odyssey.
2: There we go. Just like it should be.
3: Well, that's the last of the ice cream from the big freezer. Let's just hope the thermostat really is working right.
2: Eugene said he fixed it, so...
3: As if we can believe anything that Eugene says.
2: Now, Connie...
3: I don't know where he gets his ideas, Jack. I mean, to announce to the whole world that I have a crush on Jason, don't you think it's ridiculous?
2: Well, I find the whole situation confusing.
3: Well, speaking of Mr. Say-Anything in a Panic...
2: Good morning, Eugene.
4: Good morning.
3: Uh-oh. Guess things didn't go very well with Katrina at dinner last night. Were the breadsticks stale?
4: I'd rather not discuss anything related to last night, thank you.
3: Why not? You were really keen to talk about me and my supposed feelings. Why can't we talk about yours today?
2: Connie.
4: Obviously, someone has a slight chip on her shoulder this morning.
3: Well, an apology from you might take it away.
4: An apology from me?
2: Look, Connie, Eugene.
3: I don't remember the words "I'm sorry" slipping past your tiny little lips after you humiliated me in front of everyone.
4: You were humiliated? I was the one who suffered profoundly from humiliation after that ridiculous hugging demonstration you insisted we attempt. If anyone should apologize, it should be you.
2: Hold on.
3: I don't believe it. You're the one. But...
2: No.
4: Excuse me,
2: Not another word. You two are supposed to be adults. Two adult Christians, I'll add. And listen to you. What happened last night was embarrassing for everyone, but the damage isn't terminal. Certainly not worth this kind of bickering. So unless you're both ready to apologize to each other, I'll ask you to silently get on with your work, okay? Well?
3: I have to put the dishes away in the kitchen.
4: Perhaps I'll go back to work on the kids' radio program.
2: Whatever it takes. Eugene?
4: Yes, sir?
2: Eugene, if what you say is true about Connie having a crush on Jason...
4: Oh, it's true, Mr. Allen.
3: Do I hear whispering going on in there?
2: Just take care of the dishes, Connie. And the point is, Eugene... I expect she to be more mature about this. If she has a crush on Jason, then the sensitive thing to do is to...
5: Good morning, everybody. It is a great morning, isn't it?
2: Yeah.
4: Oh, indeed, yes, sir.
5: Is there something wrong?
2: No, not really.
4: It's raining.
5: Well, who cares? I've got news that'll send your spirit soaring and dry up the rain.
2: News?
4: Well, what kind of news exactly?
5: News about me and Tasha.
2: You and Tasha, how nice.
4: I'm sure it's perfectly wonderful news.
2: You should tell us sometime later.
4: Much later, yes.
5: What's wrong with right now? You'll be the first to know. And this is the best time since Connie isn't around.
4: It's me on the attic.
2: Maybe we should go up to my office.
5: I don't get it. Look, all I want to say is that Tasha and I are engaged. Oh, boy. She's in the kitchen, isn't she?
4: Yeah.
2: Yes.
5: Oh, no.
3: Hi, guys. I dropped some pots and pans. I'll pick them up after I go do something else.
5: Connie,
4: I believe I will go to the kids' radio studio.
5: Coward. Connie, I'm sorry. I didn't know you were in there.
3: Really? Should that have made a difference?
5: Well,
3: I'm just sorry you didn't feel you could announce the good news to all of us at the same time. Obviously, Eugene's bit of misinformation last night has tainted our ability to talk around here. Congratulations, Jason. I'm sure the two of you will be very happy. Now, excuse me, but I have work to do.
5: Good grief. Jack, has it been like this all morning?
2: Since it's only 9:15, I guess so.
5: Well, what should we do? It can't stay like this.
2: No, it can't. I guess the best thing to do is for you to talk to Connie.
5: Why me?
2: For one thing, I'm completely lost about what's going on. For another thing, whatever's happening seems to be connected to you.
5: I'd rather go back to work with the agency. It's safer.
3: Yes, Mr. Whitaker?
5: Oh, come on, cut it out. My dad is Mr. Whitaker. I'm Jason. What are you doing?
3: I'm wiping off the swings, and in a minute I'll be cleaning the dirt off the slide.
5: In the rain?
3: Well, natural rainwater is the best.
5: Okay, fine. I'll play along, but we still need to talk.
3: I don't think there's anything to talk about. I mean, you and Tasha are engaged, which is great.
5: Connie, that's not what I wanted to...
3: Oh, I know. You think I have a crush on you because of what Eugene said. Oh, Jason. I don't. Come on. Me have a crush on you?
5: Well?
3: I mean, I'll be the first to admit that you're good-looking and nice and intelligent and fun to be with. And if I wanted to have a crush on someone, you'd be a great person to have a crush on. But, well, I'll be honest. I couldn't have a crush on you since... My affections are elsewhere. If you know what I mean.
5: Elsewhere? You like someone else?
3: I might.
5: Well.
3: So you have nothing to worry about.
5: Okay, great. I'm glad we got that worked out then.
3: Yeah, me too.
5: For if you forgive other people their failures, your heavenly Father will also forgive you. But if you will not forgive other people, neither will your Father.
4: No, no, stop! Cease and desist, you contrary machine!
2: Oh, Eugene, I was wondering if we could... Ooh, is something wrong?
4: Oh, no, I thought the tape would play much better on the floor than in the machine.
5: I'm sorry, that tone was uncalled for. I apologize.
4: Perhaps I should go home and begin this day all over again.
2: Maybe we all should. So, things didn't go well with Katrina last night, huh?
5: No. She seems to be unsure of our relationship now. Unsure to the extent that she's dating someone named Brandon at her university. She confessed to me that she feels confused, torn, and doesn't know what to do but pray and hope she'll come to some understanding of her own heart.
2: I suppose that sounds reasonable.
5: Well, of course it is. It's all very reasonable. It always has been. I was sympathetic and reasonable in response. But I confess, Mr. Allen, that I'm completely bewildered. I feel hurt and angry and in some ways annoyed that I can't get better control over my emotions. I even bought her a ring. See?
2: It's very nice.
5: Not as an engagement ring, mind you, but simply a token to symbolize all we've been through.
2: Mm, I see, yes. Mm-hmm. Eugene, if I may offer an observation...
5: Please.
2: I think what you're feeling is normal.
5: Mm-hmm.
2: What happened to her is normal. I think I understand why she felt confused and even started seeing someone else. How could she have known you'd become a Christian so fast? Apart from how it hurts you, I really can't blame her.
5: Well, if I'm being reasonable and sensible, I can't either. But if I'm not being reasonable and sensible, then I find it quite upsetting. Mr. Allen, I'm having lunch with her. How do you think I should proceed?
2: Oh, talk to her. Let her know your heart. And remember the rule of all great relationships.
5: Which is?
2: Be prepared for anything.
4: So don't worry and keep asking yourself, what will I eat or what will I drink or what will I wear? That is what non-believers are always looking for. Your Heavenly Father... Miss Kendall, didn't you see the red recording light?
3: Oh, yeah. It's really nice.
4: But it means I was recording, and you're not supposed to simply stroll in.
3: Well, excuse me for living, Eugene. I was just coming to apologize, but you can forget it now.
4: No, wait, Connie.
3: What?
4: Come back in, please. I feel as if I'm at odds with the universe right now. I don't believe there's any point in continuing our petty disagreements.
3: Well, yeah, that's what I came in to say.
4: Then please accept my humble apologies for our recent misunderstandings.
3: Okay. And I'm sorry, too.
4: Thank you.
3: So, things must be pretty bad with Katrina for you to apologize to me first.
4: I confess things are bad, yes. More than anything, she's feeling terribly confused. And so am I.
3: Poor Eugene.
4: Thank you. And what perchance was that hug called?
3: It's called the... I'm glad you're my friend, but sorry you're going through a hard time hug.
4: Quite a long name for such a simple hug.
3: It's not simple at all. There's a very special way you have to do it. Here, I'll show you. See, unlike other hugs, you put your arms this way.
4: Mm-hmm. Is this a scientific procedure?
6: Oops.
3: Oh!
6: Hey, I'm sorry.
4: Pardon me, we were simply...
3: Well, it's not really what it looked like.
7: It looked like a hug to me.
4: Well, yes, exactly, but...
3: We were just...
6: Don't explain, really.
7: I'd like to hear an explanation.
4: Oh, and I have one, too.
6: It doesn't matter. Eugene, I was just looking for you guys to say that we're leaving for a while. Somebody needs to watch the counter.
3: I'll do it.
6: Thanks.
4: Look, Jason, I'd really like to...
6: Don't say a word. We'll be on our way. Come on, Tasha, let's go.
7: But I wanted to hear their explanation.
4: I don't believe it! A second time! It happened a second time!
3: Yeah, I know. It's kind of funny.
4: What? Funny?
3: Yeah, because I told Jason I had a crush on somebody and now he'll think it's you.
4: What?
3: Oh, this is perfect. Hysterical, huh?
4: My ribs are aching from sheer amusement.

0: great day for a picnic. What of you?
1: Yeah. Turn on the windshield wipers again, will you? I can't see the lake.
0: Sure. Are you going to eat the other half of your sandwich?
1: No, here.
0: Thanks. So, Connie has a crush on Eugene, huh? Amazing.
1: Is it?
0: Well, I think so. You know, it's funny. I told Eugene only yesterday that love was in the air. Who would have guessed I'd be so right? Usually bicker so much that... Well, I just never would have imagined.
1: Sometimes bickering is a cover for deeper feelings. Look at us. Our playful banter has been going on for years.
0: And it'll go on for years to come. Oh, thanks for saying yes, Tasha.
1: Don't mention it. You know, there are a lot of details we have to work out. We should talk about them when I get back.
0: What do you mean, get back?
1: Headquarters called. They need me in Washington right away.
0: You're kidding.
1: No, I have to fly out later this afternoon.
0: But you can't go back there.
1: Of course I can. It's my job.
0: Yes, but I thought that since we were engaged, you'd give it up.
1: Jason, I can't just drop it. You know how the process works. I have a lot of unfinished jobs to do, cases to wrap up.
0: Well, forget about them. You're starting a new life now, here. Let the agency figure it out for themselves.
1: Now, Jason,
0: I'm serious, Tasha. I don't think you should go back. I want you to stay here.
2: Okay, be reasonable, be honest, be prepared for anything.
3: Hello, Eugene.
2: Ah! Oh, Katrina, oh.
3: It's all right, sit down.
2: Oh. Thank you for meeting me again.
3: Well, in many regards, I did come back to Odyssey to see you. Along with other friends, of course.
2: Oh, of course. Well, I talked to Jack Allen about our situation earlier.
3: You did?
2: Mm-hmm.
3: Oh, I bet he thinks I'm dreadful for being so confused.
2: Oh, on the contrary. He understood completely how you must feel and why things have happened as they have.
3: He's very kind. So, how about you?
2: Am I kind?
3: No. I mean, how do you feel?
2: Oh, yes. Mr. Allen suggested that I be very honest with you about my feelings.
3: I spoke to Brandon on the phone last night, and he suggested the same thing.
2: Good. He sounds like a very insightful fellow.
3: He is. So, what are your thoughts now? I don't want to leave without some clarification.
2: Yes, of course. Clarification. Well, Katrina, being reasonable and sensible, my thoughts are that I can reaffirm the profound
3: and... Please, Eugene, no double talk. Just be honest. What are you trying to say?
2: What am I trying to say? What am I trying to say? I'm simply saying that I'm still struggling with the way things have turned out thus far. Deep inside, I have questions that only time may answer, and until
3: what
2: that...
3: What kind of questions?
2: What kind of questions? Well, questions such as... Was it so much to ask you to wait a while longer for me? Did you have to rush home and fall under the auspices of Brandon? And of all the people you had to receive comfort from and to start dating, did it have to be some paragon of virtue who's likely everything I am not as a Christian, so I won't even have a fighting chance to compete with, since he's clearly more mature and wiser than I? To put it more succinctly, Katrina, I'm wrestling with the question of, how could you do this to me? Pardon me? The salads are wonderful here. You should try them. Yummy.
3: Thank you, Eugene. I appreciate your honesty. I'm not trying to do anything to you. And I wish you wouldn't feel threatened by Brandon. I said I'm dating him, but in many ways it's as if he's more of a counselor than a date, if you know what I mean. I respect him a lot, and he's helping me to grow spiritually, which only compounds my confusion because now I'm not certain of... I don't know. I don't know anything anymore.
2: Katrina, where does that leave us?
3: I believe the best thing for both of us is for me to go home and pray that God will show us the rest.
2: Yes, of course. It's the most reasonable and sensible thing to do.
4: What? Want to contact us about the episode you're hearing? Visit our website at adventuresinodyssey.com or talk to someone at Focus on the Family. 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We always love hearing from you.
5: I don't believe it! A second time! It happened a second time!
6: Yeah, I know! It's kind of funny.
5: What funny?
6: Yeah, because I told Jason I had a crush on somebody and now he'll think it's you.
5: What?
3: Oh, Jack, I didn't know you were here. I thought Eugene was... What are you doing?
2: I came back to listen to some of the recordings Eugene made of the Sermon on the Mount.
3: The Sermon on the Mount?
2: Mm.
3: But what did I just hear? Wasn't that my voice?
2: Mm-hmm. Another embarrassing hug scene.
3: Oh, no. Eugene must have left the recorder on. Oh, how embarrassing.
2: Embarrassing and enlightening. Connie, I've been thinking about you a lot today.
3: You have?
2: Mm-hmm. How can I say this? I've noticed that you seem to be bouncing all over the place emotionally. I know that happens, but lately it's like you've been in the middle of a bizarre little soap opera here and enjoying it.
3: Enjoying it? Wait a minute,
2: Jack. Hold on. I don't think you're doing any of this intentionally. May I offer a theory?
3: Okay.
2: Mm-hmm. I find that when people start creating little emotional soap operas for themselves, it's because they're missing something in their lives.
3: Really? Well, what do you think I'm missing?
2: Well, it seems like a lot's been happening to everyone around here lately, except you. You've been left out. So what can you do about it? Manufacture some excitement of your own by having a crush or feeling jealous or angry or feeling anything other than boredom. Am I right?
3: Haven't thought about it that way, but yeah, maybe. I guess so. I mean, you have to admit, nothing ever really happens to me. All I do is come in and watch everyone else do things and... Oh, boy. I guess I'm pretty dumb, huh?
2: Oh, not at all. I understand how you feel, but that's why I wanted to talk to you. I just wanted to tell you that life moves in rhythms and cycles, and we all go through periods when it seems like nothing is happening. But things are happening, Connie. All the time. We just have to stay in tune enough to see what they are, how they fit together, so that even in times of quiet and boredom, God's handiwork is shown to us. That's the real adventure, Connie. Learning to look and listen to our lives so we'll understand what God is doing.
3: Guess I'll have something to think about, huh?
2: Mm-hmm.
3: Thanks, Jack.
2: Your journey of faith could take you anywhere, Connie. As long as Christ remains at the center of who you are, then all the rest will fall into place. Of course, Jesus said it better, naturally. He said, "Seek ye first the kingdom of God and his righteousness, and all will be added unto you."
7: Eugene, what are you doing out here?
8: I'm wistfully watching the sun go down.
7: Uh-oh. Any man who wistfully watches the sun go down by himself is pining after someone. Mm. I should know. That's exactly what I was gonna do.
8: But you're engaged. What do you have to be wistful about?
7: Well, apart from the fact that Tasha and I just argued the entire way to the airport, and I angrily dropped her off at the front curb and now don't even know whether or not we're still engaged. Nothing at all.
8: I see.
7: What about you?
8: Katrina is also at the airport, even as we speak. You'll note that I am not there.
7: So your relationship is on or off?
8: Off for the moment, alas.
7: Well, you always have Connie.
8: Please.
2: Well, now, look who's here. Mind if I join you?
8: If you don't mind wallowing in depression.
2: Depression? The two of you?
7: Yeah, looks like our respective relationships are over. It's mind-boggling. She's in one day, steals my heart, then leaves the next. It's over.
8: The end.
7: Kaput.
8: Finito.
7: Why do we put ourselves through it?
8: Exactly. I've been asking myself, why? What does it all mean? I went through all of that suffering, and for what? Nothing. It's finished.
7: Terminated.
8: The end of the book.
2: Oh, listen to you both. What makes you so sure this is the end of the book? Maybe it is, maybe it isn't. Only God knows for sure. This might only be the conclusion of a chapter, or the turning of another page.
9: Unless, of course, you're willing to simply give up and make it the end. Is that what you want?
7: Jack, you're right. It's crazy to sit here and mope. We can't just let those two women leave town without knowing where we stand. Is this the end of a page or a chapter? Well, I, for one, want to find out.
8: And I, for two, want to know as well.
7: What are we waiting for? Eugene, to the airport. Okay, which way do we go?
8: I'm not sure. The A concourse is that way, the B concourse is this way.
7: Which airline is Katrina flying?
8: Didn't think to ask. What about Tasha?
7: No idea. Okay, you go that way, I'll go this way, and hope for the best.
8: Right.
7: Right.
10: Attention passengers, this is the final boarding call for flight 270 to Chicago.
7: Oh, brother, this is crazy.
3: Jason?
7: Katrina, have you seen Tasha?
3: No, why? Is something wrong?
7: No, I mean, yes. You have to come with me, come on.
3: But I can't, that's the last call for my flight. What's wrong, Jason? What's going on?
7: Look, Eugene is here looking for you.
3: He is?
7: Oh, boy. He's never going to make it in time. Okay, look, I'll just try to say what I think he would say if he were here.
3: Jason!
7: I don't know what's going on. I mean, I know he's confused, but I also know that he wants the best for both of you. And since he became a Christian, well, I'm sure he wants more than anything for God's will to be done.
3: Good.
7: But you can't just toss God's will around like a football any more than you can toss your hearts around.
3: What?
7: Look, this isn't the end of the page or the chapter or the book.
3: Jason!
7: Forget it. Never mind. Just answer me one question, okay?
3: What?
7: I know you want to be sensible and reasonable, right? But apart from that, do you love Eugene? I mean, not as a Christian brother or a friend, but I mean, do you love him?
3: Do I love him?
7: I asked you first.
3: Well, yeah, I do.
7: Okay, well, see, that's a great start. And you know what? Eugene loves you too. So why do you want to throw that away? Isn't that worth pursuing? I mean, why do you guys keep torturing each other with these emotional gymnastics? If you love each other, then you should be together, right?
3: Well, when you put it that way...
11: Ma'am, we're going to close the door on the plane.
3: Okay, I'm coming. All right, I'm thinking. Jason, tell Eugene that I love him.
7: Okay.
3: I do love him, and I'll call him, and I'll come back to him as soon as I finish my term at the university. Tell him, Jason!
7: I sure will.
8: Katrina. Tasha, wait! Don't let that woman get on that plane!
1: Eugene! What in the world are you doing?
8: You've got to get out of line and come with me.
1: I can't miss this flight, Eugene. What's going on?
8: Even as we speak, Jason is scouring the airport for you to reaffirm his love and to secure your promise of marriage.
1: Again? One promise wasn't enough?
8: Well, he seemed to believe that your untimely separation may have affected your decision.
1: Oh, he's such a little boy sometimes. No, Eugene, you can tell Jason that I love him and I still want to marry him.
8: Wonderful. Thank you. Have a nice flight.
1: Wait. You can also tell him that I really will finish things up at work as soon as I can.
8: Wonderful. Bon voyage.
1: And tell him that I miffed because he never gave me an engagement ring.
8: A ring?
1: Yeah. How will anyone at headquarters believe I'm engaged when I don't even have a ring?
8: A ring? Well, you know, by no small coincidence, I happen to have a ring. Here.
1: Oh, I can't take your ring, Eugene.
8: On behalf of Jason Whitaker, I insist you take this ring. It will suffice until a better one is presented. Besides, I don't have anyone to give it to at the moment. Hope it fits.
1: Eugene, you're so sweet.
8: Thank you.
1: Here, give that to Jason for me.
8: Perhaps I'll let you deliver that yourself.
1: Bye!
8: Farewell! And farewell, Katrina, wherever you are.
0: That's the second one. Well, Eugene, looks like I was right. Our loves are in the air.
8: She loves me? She really said she loves me and that she'll come back?
0: Uh-huh. Oh, hey, you've got a little Tasha's lipstick on your cheek. Might want to wipe that off before Connie sees it.
8: Connie?
0: Yeah, you wouldn't want to make her jealous.
8: Connie? Jealous?
0: Yeah.
8: Yes.
0: What's so funny?
8: Nothing. But I suspect that Connie will just have to cope.
3: I think Jack hit on something really important in his conversation with Connie. Do you remember? He said that we should pay close attention to everything that happens to us. In good times and bad. In times of excitement, trouble, or even when we're downright bored. Why? Because in the large or small events of our lives, we can see the love of God at work. Like Jesus said in the Sermon on the Mount, if God cares deeply about feeding the birds of the air or adorning the grass in the field, imagine how much more He cares about you as His child. You know, we love getting letters from you
4: about today's program, or anything you want to tell us about. So why don't you send me a note right now? Our address is Adventures and Odyssey, Colorado Springs, Colorado, 80995. Or in Canada, write to Box 9800, Vancouver, BC, V6B4G3. And don't forget to ask about how to get a copy of today's episode. It's called Love is in the Air. Adventures and Odyssey is a presentation of Focus on the Family. Love is in the Air was written and directed by Paul McCusker. Our production engineer was Mark Brewery. And our executive producer is Chuck Bolte. And I'm Chris, hoping you'll join us again next time for more Adventures in Odyssey.

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2: Stewardship isn't a one-time choice. 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Tim Tassopoulos joins us today to show how that cycle applies to both time and money. And then it's on to your calls at 800-525-7000. 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This is Faith and Finance, biblical wisdom for your financial journey. Well, I've been looking forward to this conversation. Joining us today is Tim Tassopoulos, former president and chief operating officer of Chick-fil-A. During his decades with the company, Tim helped shape a culture known not only for operational excellence, but also for servant leadership, hospitality, and investing in people. His leadership offers valuable insight into how organizations pursue growth without losing sight of their values or the people they serve. And Tim, what a treat to have you here.
3: Thanks. Delighted to be with you, Rob.
2: Tim, I want to ask you some stories about your time at Chick-fil-A and Truett Cathy. We'll get to that, but let's first tee up this cycle of stewardship. Now, I think it's important you call it a cycle, not a checklist. So walk us through this relationship in your mind between gratitude, growth, and generosity.
3: Absolutely. So first and foremost, I think stewardship starts with the premise God owns it all.
2: Yeah.
3: And so whether we're talking about gifts or talking about challenges, opportunities, natural abilities, capacities, relationships, we're called to be faithful stewards of all of those. And I believe it is a cycle because this is an ongoing process, and it's actually a way to approach life. And so first and foremost, when you think about all that God grants to us, the gifts that he gives us, we start with gratitude. We need to be grateful for those gifts. And I think it's really important to remember, if you're not grateful, you can't steward well. And of course, stewardship in that sense is managing for God's glory and for future generations. So we start with gratitude and we're grateful for gifts. And again, that does include challenges and opportunities, not just what we would consider as immediate resources or relationships.
2: Sure.
3: Then the next step is when we're grateful for those gifts, then we can focus on growing those gifts. And so, again, whether it's the gift of relationships or the gift of opportunity, we want to multiply. We want to grow those gifts, and we want to do it not for our own self, but for the service of others. And ultimately, we have to remember especially how important learning is to that growth cycle. And one of the things that I think is really important in stewardship is the more we learn, the more we can contribute. So we start with gratitude. Then we want to grow those gifts that we're grateful for. And then ultimately, we want to be generous with those gifts. And that's really about sharing the fruit from the gifts that have been multiplied. That generosity, so often we think of it as generosity financially, but it's really generosity of spirit. It's generosity of time. It's generosity of relationships. Generosity of what we have learned, where we get to share that with others. So when we do that, that generosity, I believe, opens the door for us to be grateful for that opportunity to be generous. And that just cycles right back to start that cycle of stewardship over again.
2: Incredible. And you saw this play out at Chick-fil-A time and time again, starting with Truett, didn't you?
3: Absolutely. You know, Truett was such a model of faithful stewardship. First of all, it's totally encoded in the corporate purpose of Chick-fil-A, which was penned in the early 1980s at a time of real crisis in the business. And the leaders of Chick-fil-A came together and decided in the midst of a business crisis to step back and ask the most important questions. Why are we in business? And that group penned the corporate

0: purpose. And it really reflected Truett's philosophy of business up to that point. But the corporate purpose hasn't changed a word since. It's to glorify God by being a faithful steward of all that's entrusted to us and to have a positive influence on all who come in contact with Chick-fil-A. Mm-hmm. And so you see from that statement, of course, it has nothing to do with the number of sandwiches sold or the number of restaurants right. open. It really is, everything about that statement is an others-focused statement. The why? Well, we're focused on glorifying God. We're focused on faithful stewardship. It's not to our benefit, but managing that he blesses us with for others. Yep. And then ultimately positive influence is about impacting others as well.
1: Wow. There is so much there. I really want to unpack this a bit more, but you're right. It's a virtuous cycle. And when we get to the end and we're generous, it goes right back to the beginning so we can be grateful for what we have. Tim Tassopoulos is here today. We're going to unpack a bit more this cycle of stewardship right after the break. And then we'll be taking your questions as well. 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And we'll be right back with much more after this break. 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
1: Stewardship begins with gratitude, grows through faithful action, and comes full circle in generosity. Today we're talking about the cycle of stewardship with Tim Tassopoulos, former president and chief operating officer of Chick-fil-A. And Tim, I want to go back and unpack each of these. Let's start with gratitude. You know, one of the downfalls of the rich fool in scripture in Luke 12 is that, you know, he saw everything as his. I think he says, I and my, about my grain and my barns like nine times in two verses. And this is a big idea that we start by just being grateful for what we have, which requires us to understand that it wasn't ours. It was entrusted to us, right?
0: Exactly. And to your point about referencing scripture, even Matthew 25, 14 through 30, the parable of the talents, one of the key differentiators between the first and second servant and the third servant was gratitude.
1: Yes.
0: The first and second were grateful for the gifts, even though the gifts were different between the two of them. And the third servant was clearly ungrateful. And again, you can't steward what you're ungrateful for. It's very difficult to make that happen.
1: What do you think that rhythm of gratitude looks like? Because we've got to be intentional about that or it won't happen.
0: I do believe it actually should start with the daily discipline of how do we start our day? How do we view all the gifts that are given to us? I believe it's, of course, it starts with prayer and scripture. But it really is beginning to say, I'm grateful and account our blessings kind of way each and every day. And again, I think so often when we think about blessings, we start with health or relationship. Yes. But actually, I think we've got to broaden the sense of gifts. And again, I think sometimes it's challenges and opportunities that need to be top of mind, not just simply maybe some good finances at the moment or good health at the moment.
1: Yeah, that's well said. Let's move to growth. Growth, of course, creates margin and impact. But you made a statement there just before the break. You said that when we're growing the gifts that God has entrusted to us, it requires that we be a learner. I'd love for you to apply that in your own life. What has that looked like for you to be a lifelong learner?
0: So first and foremost, I think you have to make a conscious decision that you do want to learn. You have to remember, you've got to be humble. No humility, no growth. I mean, it's just a fundamental principle. And the reason that I describe it as humility, you've got to acknowledge, I don't know it all. I can learn and I can grow. Mm. And so it's just very, very powerful to base your platform of growth on humility. And then you have to invest the time and the energy and effort for that learning to take place. And whether it's the books you read, the people that you associate with and that you're mentored by, famous basketball coach John Wooden, the legend, used to always say, everything we've learned, we learn from somebody else. And so I think you have to be open to input from others. And then it impacts your experience, and then you reflect on your experience, and then you can continue to learn and grow. So I've got lifetime practices of learning, and those have been very helpful to me over time.
4: I know I've read about something you have that you call library days. I think this is brilliant. And it's actually a practice you increased when you stepped into the role of president at Chick-fil-A. Tell us about that.
0: Sure. So Dan Cathy and others at Chick-fil-A had sort of set the example for pulling away and having time of reflection. And I picked up that habit and I got to be very consistent with it. And so throughout my career at Chick-fil-A, when my assistant and I would work on my calendar, one of the things we would put in first is a day a month at a public library. And why a public library? Well, I couldn't be in a Chick-fil-A restaurant, or it could be at the Chick-fil-A support center, but instead I chose a public library because you can't use your cell phone in the public library. Right. And so it's easier to not be distracted that way. But it'd be a time that I would have some things to study. I would have a review of my calendar and some key activities, and I'd look ahead the next 90 days. And so it was a time of restoration. It was a time of reflection, and then a time of refocusing. And so they became invaluable to me. And you did mention about, I was very blessed and honored to serve as the president of Chick-fil-A. And the day it was announced to the Chick-fil-A family, that the Cathy family and the Chick-fil-A board of directors asked me to step into that role, I knew my time pressures were going to go up tremendously. And so I went to my assistant and I said, you know, every hour is going to matter more now because of the challenges from a time standpoint. I need to plan more, so I'm going to add a second library day, which is sort of a counterintuitive when you think about it. It's like, I'm going to have more time pressure, and now I'm going to spend more time away.
4: Right.
0: I think it did help me in terms of my effectiveness, but at least it gave me confidence that I was trying to refocus on a consistent basis.
4: That is powerful. So we're grateful. We then grow these gifts that God has entrusted to us, and then we're generous. And this is something that is just hardwired into Chick-fil-A organizationally. I know it's true about the Cathys as well. Truett modeled that from day one. And that's what I love about what we're talking about here is this isn't theory. You saw this lived out in their lives personally as a family, didn't you?
0: Oh, there's no question about it. And when you think about generosity, again, it does start with generosity of spirit. There's a sense of we want to share inspiration with others. That inspiration that comes from us being inspired, having the spirit within us, and then sharing that with others. It is generosity of time. And so often that can get overlooked when we think about generosity, but serving in so many ways, which of course the Cathy family does over and over and over again, whether through WinShape and other entities like LifeShape that members of the Cathy family sponsor. Right. And then you've got an amazing impact when that generosity is generosity of investment. First and foremost, development of others.
4: Yes.
0: And so there's power in mentoring. There's power in developing future leaders. That's all through the DNA of Chick-fil-A, the Cathy family, again, reflecting Truett, who always did that himself. And then lastly, it's the generosity of finances. And it's hard to find a major project across both Christendom and specifically here in the city of Atlanta, which is Chick-fil-A's home, that Chick-fil-A's resources and the Cathy's family's resources have not impacted it.
4: Yeah, that is so true. I know I've heard you talk about Truett's 10-10-10 approach. Mm-hmm. Tell us about that.
0: Well, you know, Truett just exemplified the idea of stewardship. And so often he would talk about finances in this simple formula. He would say, give 10%, save 10%, and work 10% harder. And he always said it in that order. And that clearly impacted me as I think about use of finances. But the idea that no matter what you make, you want to start with your giving. And then again, as little or as much as you make, that you do save. And of course, that's saving for not only today, but also for the future. And then working 10% harder, that was always an encouragement to make sure that, as Truett would say, why not your best? And so he was encouraging and challenging us to give our very best. I will also say one thing you can't separate from Truett is his life verse that he said over and over and over again, Proverbs 22:1, that a good name is rather to be chosen than great riches. And, you know, he clearly lived that out where his good name and the good name of Chick-fil-A mattered. and it mattered more than silver or gold.
4: Wow. Yeah, his priorities were right. And embedded in the organization with that 10% of work harder is really the extra mile service that Chick-fil-A is known for, isn't it?
0: That's right. Second mile service, where you take that straight from Matthew 5:41 and the idea of when asked to go 1 mile, go the second mile. Mm-hmm. And Chick-fil-A restaurant team members, Chick-fil-A owner operators and staff members all across now, not just the country, but even around the world, do take that opportunity when the customer says thank you, that we say my pleasure.
4: Incredible. Tim, we've just scratched the surface. We're going to have you back, but this has been a lot of fun. Thanks for reminding us that stewardship begins with gratitude, moves to growth, and ultimately leads to generosity. We appreciate your time.
0: Thanks for having me.
4: Folks, that's Tim Tassopoulos, former president and chief operating officer of Chick-fil-A. All right, we're going to take a quick break, and then we'll be back with your questions at 800-525-7000. 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
4: 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Go ahead.
6: Sure. Hi. Thanks so much. My question is just some clarity around being Medicare eligible versus Medicare enrolled. My plan is I turn 65. I am Medicare eligible and need to make a decision here. But my plan is to continue to work, Lord willing, continue with employment-sponsored insurance, which is also an HSA that they contribute to, and I do as well. So I've heard some conflicting information, and I just wanted to see where I stand, if I even have a thing to be able to continue to not enroll at this time.
4: Yeah, the nice thing is, and the key here, is whether or not you're still employed and covered by an employer-sponsored insurance plan. If that's true, then you do not have to enroll in Medicare at age 65. Now, when you are no longer covered by that insurance, you have 8 months, starting the month after your coverage ends, to enroll in Medicare without a penalty. If you fail to enroll in Medicare Part B during that 8-month period, you have a permanent penalty. It's 10% of your Part B premiums for each 12-month period you were eligible but didn't enroll, and then there's a smaller penalty for Part D. But if you have employer-sponsored insurance, you absolutely can wait.
6: And the HSA piece of it?
4: That does also qualify, as long as you've got an employer-sponsored plan, even though it's a high-deductible health plan.
6: Okay. And they can continue to contribute as long as I'm not enrolled in Medicare. Is that correct?
4: Yeah, they absolutely can continue to contribute to that for sure.
6: Okay, thanks so much. Appreciate it.
4: All righty. Thanks for your call today. Let's go to Bakersfield. Olga, how can I help?
7: Rob, actually, I have, I think, two questions. So currently, I'm planning, and I need to make some repairs to my house.
4: Okay.
7: But when I bought the house, it had a leak, so it would leak every year that it rained, and it leaked for about maybe 5-6 years. finally, I need to make a repair. I need to fix the house because I don't know if there's mold or not. So my ceiling is falling. The roof got fixed, but now I need to make the repairs on the inside of the house, the carpet, the walls, the flooring. I also have a pool that I haven't used in quite a while that I need to make repairs to. What else? What's the other thing? And I also have some credit card debt, about maybe rough estimate, about $8,000 in credit card debt. So what I want to do is I want to make the repairs on my home. I want to pay my credit debt. And, but I need to know, I don't know which route to take. I don't know if I should take out a HELOC or I don't know what the other program is, or because I don't want to refinance my house. Right now I'm at 3% interest rate on my home loan. So I don't want to get anywhere higher than that. And I know interest rates are in the 6%. So yeah. I just don't know where to go, how to go about it.
4: Yeah, very good. Well, that was really helpful background information there, Olga. And I would agree with you. What you just shared with me, I would not recommend a refinance. A 3% fixed mortgage is extremely valuable, and replacing it with a new mortgage at today's rates would most certainly increase the cost on the entire loan. So I would keep the 3% mortgage and then prioritize the repairs. I mean, obviously anything that involves water damage, there's the possibility of mold, and that's both a health consideration and you want to prevent further deterioration. And then any remaining structural issues you need to deal with, I would say the pool repairs are probably a lower priority unless it's causing additional property damage. You know, with the credit card debt, that's always a concern, even though it makes a lot of sense to get that interest rate down. I just want to make sure we corrected whatever got you into that in the first place to the extent it was just lifestyle spending beyond your means, because we're taking what is unsecured debt and we would be securing it to the house, which is a big deal. And when we take the pressure off, unless we've corrected the spending, you know, often I get a call 6 months later where somebody says, guess what? Now I've got the first mortgage at 3, I've got the home equity line of credit at 6, and guess what? The credit card debt's back. And so that's the last thing I would want, as much as I would love for you to get that interest rate down. So what I would probably do is keep the first mortgage the way it is, get the home equity line of credit, assuming you can afford to service the debt, but I wouldn't, you know, use that beyond what you need to use it on. Certainly fixing any mold or water damage, things like that, that seems like a must. Anything else that's structural, maybe on the pool, but again, that one maybe you wait on. That's up to you. The credit card debt, I would probably leave right where it is, but slide it into a credit counseling program so that you're not securing it to the house. And we still get the interest rate down. Our friends at ChristianCreditCounselors.org could help you access rates not at the average of 23%, but down somewhere between 0 and 10%. The debt stays right where it is at your existing creditors. It just goes into the credit counseling program, which you can only access through a nonprofit credit counseling agency like Christian Credit Counselors. So that would be kind of my path forward here. But what are your thoughts on all that?
7: Well, the credit card debt is not, you know, crazy expenditure. What happened is, I want to say 10 years ago, 14 years ago, I wanted to go into a real estate venture. And I made a mistake that at that time, my ex and I, you know, went into it with him giving me his word that he was going to partner up with me and we were going to work that venture together. Yeah. So here I am thinking we were going to do that together. We're going to, you know, I was going to pay off the debt with, you know, doing the buying homes, purchasing homes and, you know, flipping them. So I was going to get rid of that credit card. So I didn't think I was going to hold that credit debt for a long time, credit card debt. Everything that I paid for the whole course of study for real estate, flipping houses, came out to $40,000.
4: Wow.
7: That's mainly where all the debt is come, the credit card debt is. I put all that debt of purchasing that program using all my credit cards at the time. So I'm still paying, and it's taking me this long for me to pay it. Like I said, I brought it down to, you know, I can't remember exactly, about $8,000, $7,000 right now, and I'm still paying it. I try to give more than just the minimum. I sometimes give, like, let's say, for example, if my minimum is $25, I spend in like maybe $100, $150, $180. to the payment.
4: Yeah, and that's great. I mean, you've obviously made a lot of headway there, and that says a lot about your diligence and just your ability to keep your lifestyle at a minimum. I'd still be less inclined for you to secure that to your home, because if something comes out of left field, now all of a sudden your home is at risk. So I would still take that $8,000 and slide it into credit counseling, get the interest rate down, and you can pay extra the same way. Stay on the line. We'll talk a bit more off the air. Big thanks to my team today. Autumn doing a great job on our phones. Devin, my producer. And, of course, Jim Henry providing great research. Come back and join us tomorrow. We'll see you then. Bye-bye.
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2: Our word for today comes from Ezra chapter 7, verse 10. For Ezra had prepared his heart to seek the law of the Lord, and to do it, and to teach statutes and ordinances in Israel. Ezra was commissioned by the Persian king to lead a group of former captives back to Jerusalem. What prepared him for such a mission? Well, the word tells us, studying the word of God. Ezra had prepared his heart to seek the law of the Lord. He had prioritized the word of God, and so should we. But he did more than study it. He actually lived by the word of God. That prepared him to then teach the word to others. You see, we teach the word by instruction and by example. Parents, grandparents, we need to be teaching our children to know the word of God. But to do that, we must first live by the word of God.
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0: great is that when other people see it's time? Now listen, I'm getting a sense God's doing something. He's stirring up. He's raising up new generation. He's raising up people of God. We're seeing people come forward here on Sundays. God is doing something, saints. And I see it. I hope you're seeing it. Well, at the time, the people of God, they're seeing it. They sense something great is about to happen. So the Lord's moving. He's building his army.
1: When God moves, a revival takes place. Things change in people's hearts, and that can heal broken families, relationships, and even nations. In today's message, Pastor Bobby will share that God is working right now. And it's vital that we're aware of him and willing to obey and be part of this revival. Now here's Pastor Bobby in 2 Samuel chapter 6 with today's edition of The Faithful Word.
0: In Exodus 25, 22, look what it says about when God is speaking to Moses and he's telling him, this is how I want you to worship me. This is how I want you to come to me. And he says, he's speaking of this holy piece of furniture that's going to be in the Holy of Holies. He says, there above the cover between the two cherubim that are over the ark of testimony, God says, I will meet with you and give you all my commands for the Israelites. What a promise. I'm going to bring my presence into this place. My presence is going to be there. Again, back in Exodus 25, God gave Moses these specific instructions, how this holy piece of furniture was to be built. In fact, just so you know, I'm not talking about the ark. Some of you are thinking, what, a big boat? The word ark means box. And God wanted his people to dwell around this huge tabernacle, this tent. And in the wilderness, it was to be mobile. They were to take this ark everywhere, this tent. They were to take it everywhere. It was, the grounds were like 70 feet by 150 feet. It was to be mobile. You had to, it had raised altars there where they would sacrifice offerings day and night, morning and evening. And then there were basins there with water for the priests. And you had the holy place, and only the priest could enter in that holy place. When you walked into it, on the left-hand side was the menorah lamp. That's what gave it the light into this holy place. On the right side, you had the table of showbread. It had 13 loaves that were put out weekly. And it was to remind the people of God. It was to remind the priests how God was going to provide for his people, the 13 tribes. He was going to provide for them, that he was going to be a lamp to them. And then as you're going directly, there was this curtain. But before that curtain was the altar of incense. And again, prayers, this incense, these smoke would go up to the Lord, and it was symbolic of the prayers of God to his people. And then you had the Holy of Holies, and nobody could go in there. Only the high priest could go in there once a year, where the ark, where the box was located. This is where God said, I'll meet with my people. And I love it. I remember teaching in Exodus, and every piece of furniture speaks of Jesus, our Savior, the great high priest. But it also speaks of him as that holy and merciful mercy seat. It speaks of Jesus there. It was made of solid gold. And there it covered the 10 broken commandments, along with a jar of manna, that manna bread that God provided for his people every morning. And also there was the rod of Aaron, that rod when Aaron was being questioned and Moses was being questioned. And God said, God said to Moses, tell those men that are coming against you to take their rods and put it before, and I'll show you who I'm speaking to. And the rod of Aaron budded. And so here was this rod. And all three of these things spoke of the authority of God, the protection of God, the provision of God. His presence was on that mercy seat. When the priest would put that blood upon it, it would cover the 10 broken commandments. And there God says, I'll meet with you. Again, just incredible. So David now wants to bring this back. In fact, throughout the scriptures, we get glimpses into his heart. In fact, let me read in Psalm 132, 2. This is David. He writes this out. He swore an oath to the Lord and made a vow to the mighty one of Jacob. I will not enter my house or go to my bed. I will allow no sleep to my eyes, no slumber to my eyelids until I find a place for the Lord, a dwelling for the mighty one of Jacob. See, what I love about David at this point of his life, you're going to think I'm crazy, but I feel like this is what's going on in my life at this point of my walk with the Lord Jesus Christ. He's got me at peace with all my enemies. He's just blessed me. This church, I see the growth of the church. I see what the Lord has done. I'm just overwhelmed at the mercy and grace of God. And this is where David's at. He's like, Lord, you got me to the throne. If you remember, what was it? Some 20 years previously, God said to David as a young boy, he says, he had Samuel anoint him and said, you're going to be the next king of Israel. How's that going to happen? I'm the least. I'm a shepherd. And then you saw how God began to open the doors and he got him there into Saul's household. And from Saul's household, he's the guy that goes out and fights Goliath. And then he's that man of God who God raises up, who's used mightily for the Lord. Listen, don't lose faith. If God is calling you, if God is speaking to you, he is faithful. I'm here to tell you. I remember years ago when I first got saved and these men of God would come into the church and they'd lay hands on the young men, young women. They'd pray over us. And I remember them praying over me. Oh, Lord, you're going to raise him up to be a pastor. And I was like, this guy's an idiot. I can't even read. How am I going to be the pastor? And then you see the faithfulness of God. He's able to do abundantly above all we could even ask or think. So David, this is his focus. In fact, in 1 Chronicles 13:1, I wanted to read it to you because it shows you the heart of David at this time. It says, David consulted with all his officials, including the generals, the captains of his army. Then he addressed the entire assembly of Israel as follows. If you approve, and if it is the will of the Lord our God, let us send messengers to all the Israelites throughout the land, including the priests, the Levites in their towns, the pasture lands. Let us invite them to come and join us. It is time to bring back the ark of our God, for we neglected it during the reign of Saul. And so it says the whole assembly agreed to this, for the people could see it was the right thing to do. How great is that? How great is that when other people see it's time? Now listen, I'm getting a sense God's doing something. He's stirring up. He's raising up new generation. He's raising up people of God. We're seeing people come forward here on Sundays. God is doing something, saints. And I see it. I hope you're seeing it. Well, at the time, the people of God, they're seeing it. They sense something great is about to happen. And so the Lord's moving. He's building his army. See, what I love about David here, here's his start. He's the king. He's now king of all of Israel. You would think, hey, let me build up my army, right? Or let me build some roads for the people. You know, let me establish trade at this time. No, not with David. David's like, we got to get back to the Lord. And I want to tell you, if you're a husband, your wife, it's time to get back to God. Well, my spouse, they, it doesn't matter. You believe. You get your family involved. You're a young person here. You pray for your family. Get your family. Get them into the Lord. Get them back to God. It's time to come back to the Lord. It's for every person. It's for every family, every marriage, every nation. As a nation, that's my prayer. Every Wednesday, that's our prayer. Lord, please revive this nation. So verse 3 says, so they set the ark of God on a new cart. Mark that. They got a new cart, not an old cart. And they brought it out of the house of Abinadab. I love that name. Abinadab. No. Which was on the hills. And Uzzah and Ahio, anybody looking for names? The sons of Abinadab drove the new cart. And they brought it out of the house of Abinadab, which was on the hill, occupying the the ark of God. And Ahio went before the ark. And so I just want you to see, this is a huge celebration here. David has some 30,000, and that's just his soldiers. That's just key people. So you can magnify that a couple hundred thousand. People are coming out all over. They're coming out in droves at this time. This is huge. We're bringing the ark back. Verse 5, then David and all the house of Israel played music before the Lord on all kinds of instruments, firwood, harps, stringed instruments, tambourines, on sistrums and cymbals. You know, and I'm sure David, he's got his harp there. He's playing the harp thing. This is a big parade here. They're worshiping again. And when they came to Nacon's threshing floor. Now you want to mark that, threshing floor. Throughout the Bible, whenever you read of the threshing floor, especially in the book of Revelations, it speaks of judgment. It speaks of setting aside the chaff among the wheat. This is where they would break it up, the chaff among the wheat. And I just think it's interesting. They get to this threshing floor, and Uzzah puts out his hand to the ark of God. And took hold of it, for an oxen stumbled. He's there. He sees it. It's going to stumble. It's going to fall. This thing's gold. This thing. And then the anger of the Lord was aroused against Uzzah. And God struck him there for his error. And he died there by the ark of God. And David became angry because of the Lord's outbreak against Uzzah. And he called the name of that place Perez Uzzah to this day. So David here, he's angry. And just let's put yourself in David's sandals here. He's doing the right thing. I want to bring worship back, Lord. I'm calling all your people. I've got them all together. I got this guy. I told Abinadab, this is Abinadab's two sons. They've had this thing for some 70 years. They grew up with this thing. And God strikes Uzzah. In fact, mark that in your Bible. God's anger, verse 7 says. Because Uzzah reached out to steady the ark. And he's killed on the spot. I mean, you talk about raining on somebody's parade. You know, I was seeing it in my mind. It just dies. Look at verse 8. It even says there, David's angry at God. Now, I know nobody here in this group's ever been angry with God, right? You've never been mad with God. Again, David, why? Why would you do this? I'm doing a good thing. Doing the right thing. Your intention is to get right with God. And he chastens you. He rains on your parade. And saints, this is a great lesson for us. I'm always reminded, what is it, Hebrews 12, those whom the Lord loves, he chastens. He chastens. So I've been walking with the Lord 45 years. So when anything bad happens, guess what? What did I do, Lord? That's where I'm at. My first thing is, all right, Lord, because I know you're perfect in all your ways. What did I do? And then I'll look at Liz. What did you do? No. But you stop and you think. You stop and you think. What did I do? See, because this is another thing that I've learned over these years. Romans 8:28. That's a pillow. What does it say in Romans 8:28? He works all things, not some things, all things for good to those who love him and are called according to his purpose. See, Israel and David is at fault here. It's not God. See, David did the right thing, but he did it the wrong way. In fact, that's what I was going to call the message. Doing the right thing, but doing it the wrong way. You're not doing it according to God's way. Well, how was David supposed to know that? Well, he should have known it. It's in the book. Every king was supposed to read the book. They were supposed to say, Exodus 25, Numbers 4, a number of other places told Israel how the ark was to be transferred. It was never to be touched. It was never to be touched, but it was to be carried. It was to be lifted. In fact, that's why you'll see these ringlets there. They were to put a staff in there, and the men of God were to carry that. Priests, it had to be priests. They had to have Levi jeans. Yeah, they had to have they had actually had to be Kohathites. Why would God do this? You know, and I was even thinking, I'm thinking of these two sons of Abinadab. They grew up with this thing. 70 years. It's there at their house. And maybe they too, because they weren't Levitical priests. They were just people. One day, the people from Beth Shemesh, they said, hey, guess what? We're giving you the ark. Well, why don't you want it? Well, they made the same mistake. When it came to them, they looked in the ark. And about 70,000 people were killed. And so they're just saying, no, you take it. We want you to take the ark. Now, how would you feel if God said to you, all right, listen, we just had 70,000 people killed. We had all kinds of tumors and everything the Philistines complained about. We want to put the ark in your house. Wait a minute, Willis. You want to bring the Ark of the Covenant in my house? That's right. Do you think things would change if you had the Ark of the Covenant in your house? I'm not going to watch that tonight. Man, I got to make up with my wife tonight. Now, we're laughing, but do you know where I'm going, right? Paul said to the Corinthians, not once, three times, know we not you are the temple of the living God. You have the covenant in you. God's covenant. It's an important lesson here. See, God has a way that we're to approach him. See, David made the mistake and put the ark on a cart, even though it was a new cart, verse 3 says. But see, that's not how they were to bring it. See, the Philistines put it on a cart. The world, the carnal way, they put it on. Hey, it's only reasonable. Let's put it on a new cart. We'll get these wheels. And you could, and in fact, the place they're bringing it, it's all uphill. It goes smooth here. And I'm thinking, Israel's thinking, hey, this is innovative. We got to get with the times. Let's get with the wheels. It can travel easier. But here's the thing. It wasn't God's way. And I hear people say that all the time. It doesn't matter how you come to God. It doesn't matter how you approach God. It's your heart. Is your heart sincere? I'm sincere. So I'm going to go through the ism of Islam. Or I'm going to go through the ism of Judaism. Or I'm going to go to the ism of Buddhism. And we all have our ways of how we're going to go to God. It doesn't matter. Yes, it does matter. We see in this lesson here, it matters how you come to God. God has been telling his people from Genesis 3, how do you approach me? By blood, by sacrifice, by an innocent substitute. See, God means what he says. One of my favorite verses, it's Proverbs 16, verse 25. There is a way that seems right to a man or a woman, but in the end, it's the way of death. And there's a lot of people thinking, this is a good way to go to God, but is it God's way? Jesus will tell his people in John 4:24, God is spirit, and those who worship him must worship him in spirit and in truth. God has a way that we're to come to him. Hebrews 1:1 says, in the past, God spoke through the prophets, but in these last days, he has spoken through his son. Jesus said, I am the way, I am the truth, I'm the life. No one comes to the Father but by me. He's the way. There is no other way but Christ. In fact, verse 9 asks, David asks a loaded question here. Look at verse 9. It says, David was afraid of the Lord. Can you underline that? That's good. Oh, Bob, you shouldn't be afraid of the Lord. You better be afraid of the Lord. Or how I maybe term it this way, you better revere the Lord. He's God. capital G-O-D. It says, David was afraid of the Lord that day, and he said, how can the ark of the Lord come to me? How can I bring the presence of God to me? See, David had enough sense to recognize, I'm sinful. How can I draw near to a holy God? He is a consuming fire. He's holy. And there is a way we can come to God. And it's through his son. In fact, in Acts 4:12, I love Peter here. Salvation is found in no one else, for there is no other name under heaven given to men by which we must be saved. See, there is a way we can come to God, but it's through Christ. It's through Jesus. I like this. One of my commentaries said this. Uzzah erred in thinking it didn't matter who carried the ark. Uzzah erred in thinking it didn't matter how the ark was carried. Uzzah erred thinking he knew all about the ark because it was his father's house. It was in his father's house for so long. Uzzah erred in thinking that God couldn't take care of the ark himself. And I love this last one. Uzzah erred in thinking that the ground of Nacon's threshing floor was less holy than his own hand. He thought his hand was more holier than that ground. That ground never sinned against God. You and I sin against God. See, we need God, and we need the Lord to draw near to us. And the problem is, God will never look at sin. Sin separates us from God. We need to get that down. God loves us so much, he tells us the truth. Sin will destroy you. It will wreck you. And so he warns us. The smallest offense can separate us from God. In fact, one of my commentaries said this. The question here should never have been, why did God judge Uzzah here? It should have been, why didn't God just burn them all? And the reason being is because God's a gracious God. He's slow in anger. He's kind. But this is actually another great lesson for us here. How do I bring about the presence of God here? Sadly, over the years, the church has chosen new methods, new carts. I heard one preacher say of a lot of churches today, they're made of big boards and big wheels. In fact, his name, the pastor was John Corson. And that's what's promoted today. You wanna grow your church? They promote it all the time. You know, the big boards, they get together. All right, this is how we're gonna do it. We're gonna bring in the big wheels. The latest, coolest preacher, the guy with the leather jacket, the guy with all the tattoos. We're gonna bring them in here and they're gonna bring the crowd.
1: 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Pastor Bobby Hargraves is coming to you from Calvary Chapel, Hudson Valley. In the book of 2 Samuel, we follow the reign of King David, which was full of highs and lows. Although we look at David as a man after God's heart, he wasn't completely without sin. But David's story shouldn't discourage us from following God despite our flaws. Instead, we see that no matter how far we stray from God, he is ready to welcome us back into his presence. All we have to do is repent of our sin and ask the Lord for forgiveness. 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

done this. Let's kill Saul and we'll be rid of him. You see, because these guys are on the run with David. I mean, it's hard on them as well. They want David to ascend to the throne and get rid of the problems that they have. But we need to align ourselves, our heart and our life, our ear and our sight with God. There's always tests that prove and improve us.

Akako e komomai. Welcome to As We Gather, the Bible teaching ministry of Calvary Chapel, Honolulu, with Pastor Bill Stonebreaker. Today, Pastor Bill continues in Samuel, looking at 1 Samuel chapter 24.

This is one of my favorite chapters here in Samuel, primarily because of the heart of David. Whatever circumstance we're in, I think in every day and in every type of situation, we're always being tested. We're always being proven and improving in our lives. And we're going to see that with David. Although God has anointed him king of Israel, we find that he goes through these testings. He goes through these proving of his character and who he is as he's going to reign and rule over Israel. But he's really on the run from Saul for probably anywhere from 12 to 15 years. There's different timelines, but you know it's at least a dozen years that he's really running from Saul, who wants to kill him. And God does some miraculous deliverances for David, and he's done that in the last chapter, chapter 23, as he was almost ready to be captured by Saul and his men, and then all of a sudden a report came that the Philistines are attacking, and Saul left pursuing David, and he went after the Philistines. We don't know the outcome, but now he's back again pursuing David. And so we have in 1 Samuel 24, verse 1, it says, "Now it came about, when Saul returned from pursuing the Philistines, he was told, saying, 'Behold, David is in the wilderness of En-Gedi.' Then Saul took 3,000 chosen men from all Israel and went to seek David and his men in front of the rocks of the wild goats." That's really the rocky hills there. The wild goats are the ibex there. And really an incredible place there in Gedi. If you've been to Israel or if you've been to Israel with us, two places I'd love to spend more than just a day or two. And that's in En-Gedi by the Dead Sea, and that's also in around the Sea of Galilee. All of Israel is incredible, but these are just really special places. And one of the things about En-Gedi, it is on the western side of the Dead Sea. It's called the Dead Sea because nothing can live in it. It is dead. You don't have fish in it. It's something like 34%, 34% salt. In fact, you can get in it. You don't want to get that in your eyes, but you'll float above. You can actually read a paper in there. Usually, the oceans in Hawaii, it's probably about 3.5% salt, but here it's like 10 times more than that. So it is the Dead Sea, but here, these hilly areas, this En-Gedi area, it's on the western side of the Dead Sea. And when you go by there, you see there are different caves that are dotted throughout the hilly area. And En-Gedi is special because it's really an oasis. As you climb the mountain, you get up to the top, there's a waterfall and a pool there that we've been in, and we've actually

0: been in that pool and let the waterfall fall on us. Really, just it's an oasis. It's beautiful. It's wonderful. Well, that's where David is. And when it says it's by the sheep folds, those are where the Bedouins or the sheep herders would bring their sheep, and they would graze in that area, and they would water their sheep, and then they would even go into the caves, because it gets very hot there, you know, to have relief from the sun. And so at that point here, where it's talking here in David's time, that's what it was all about, and that's what they did there. But David found great refuge there with his 600 men. Remember, 600 had joined him. One of the things that I like about this, and I think it's good for us to glean and meditate on the scripture, and you could get so much out of it with the class on the observation, interpretation, application. Well, what's there? You're drawing out what's there. You're not putting into it, but you're drawing out of it. I like the fact that it say, now it came about. Now it came about. It just so happened. God's providence, his hand in every area of our life. It just so happened in your life, in my life. Well, in David's life here. You see, that happens every single day to us, no matter what it is. But we just think, well, that's just happenstance and that's in the past. No, that's for us. Something's going to happen for you and for me. Maybe tonight, maybe tomorrow. But it just so happens because God's providence improving and it improving us. That's what he's doing with David here. Now, the providence of God, or how God's hand is upon our life and on every situation. Remember the last chapter where God delivered David from Saul, and he withdrew from David, and he fought the Philistines. We already mentioned that. But now he's more determined to go after David. He gets 3,000 chosen men, 3,000 of the elite, the special forces, the Delta, the Rangers, the SEALs in pursuit. These are the top of the top that are going after David. It's a greater pursuit of David. You see, I think whenever some relief comes, you know, trials from another area come at us. God has not given us this home as a time of being in heaven. Oh, we're going to be in heaven, but now we have the trials, we have the tribulations, we have the situations that we have to deal with. And sometimes the enemy comes at us more aggressive than ever before. Saul does with David, with these 300 elite, come in an aggressive way and attack after David. Think about it, David. They come to this place, and it's just such an incredible place, him and his men hiding in this oasis in En Gedi, finding some huge cave there, because there are many caves there. And I can just imagine, maybe they're getting comfortable, you know, enjoying the waterfalls and the pools and just really relaxing. And then hear the enemy. What do you know? The enemy now with a new attack on them. The Bible tells us that we're not to get too comfortable, because certain things will come at us. We need to be ready for that. 1 Peter 5, 8 in the new the NIV version, be alert and sober-minded. Your enemy, the devil, prowls around like a roaring lion seeking someone to devour. So you see, that enemy and his demons never slumber. They never sleep. They're always wanting to come after us when we let our guard down. You know, David is relaxing here, having a good time here, just hanging out with his men, his soldiers, and now the pursuit of Saul. He goes on after him with 3,000 elite. Now verse 3 says, and he came to the sheepfolds, that's Saul and his men, on the way, where there was a cave. And Saul went in to relieve himself. Now, David and his men were sitting in the inner recesses of the cave. Now, that's the providence of God again. The providence of God trying to school Saul, but also really just changing and manifesting that man after God's own heart, David. So the sheepfolds, that's where the shepherds would bring their sheep, as I mentioned. They would graze, they would water, they would go into some of these caves that would be a cool area. Some of the ancient historians say, and this is pretty phenomenal, one historian said 30,000 sought refuge in a cave during a heavy storm. 30,000 in a cave? When you look at these caves, you think, well, it's just a cave. How could you fit those that many people in there? Well, these caves had cavities in them, connecting complexes and passages one with another. So it wasn't just a cave, but they actually, and you've probably seen them in different sites, where they actually connected one cave with another. So you can be in the inner recesses of one cave, and here Saul comes in to the first part of the cave, and David's men, 600 men, are in the back of the cave. One of the interesting things in this area is the fact that a shepherd boy, he was a Bedouin shepherd boy, and he discovered the Dead Sea Scrolls. As I mentioned, the sheep would often climb the hills and they would go into these caves to just as a sheep to explore or just to get out of the sun. And Muhammad was the shepherd, the Bedouin shepherd. And one of his sheep were gone and he thought he was in a certain cave and he took a rock and he threw it, probably threw a couple rocks. And as one of the rocks hit, it actually shattered a clay pot. And he heard that. And he wondered what it was. And so he climbed up to the mouth of the cave and went in to investigate. And he found large pottery vessels. In them were the Dead Sea Scrolls, which we now know that just an incredible scrolls that go way back Isaiah, 1,000 years before what our Bible says. They have predated Isaiah scrolls, and there's no difference. Just amazing how the copyist would copy. But that's interesting in that area, that Qumran area. But notice it says that Saul went in to relieve himself. Now I know there's some passages that say went in to fall asleep, take a nap, and that's not necessarily what that term means. But the Greek is a euphemism for evacuating the bowels. He went in there to go to the bathroom, basically. That's what he did, and your Bible might have to cover his feet. That was the idea. He would take off his outer garment and then go and do his business there. Now, you have to realize, well, why wouldn't he know that David and 600 men are in there? Well, imagine outside of that cave, you have 3,000 soldiers. 3,000 soldiers making a commotion, noisy soldiers outside, muffling whatever was going on the inside. But again, David and his men were in the recesses there, in that inner connected chamber. And they would be undetected, and they were undetected. And so interesting of the providence again of God, God's hand upon the situations in David's life and Saul's life and in our life as well. How God is testing and proving the kind of person that David is, the kind of people his men were, the kind of person Saul is. And that's always the case in our journey in life. We're always actually being proven and proved to be more like Jesus Christ, listening to the Lord. One of the things that is interesting is the kind of person that we are and we will be is really determined by the umpire of our conscience. The umpire of our conscience. Remember when the Apostle Paul said, I've lived up to this day with a clear conscience? High priest couldn't handle that. He demanded one of his servants to strike Paul. He says, why did you strike me? What did I do wrong? And so you see, in Christ, Paul was totally forgiven. There was no guilty conscience. And yet the conscience, a very important thing. And notice what David does here. Verse 4, we'll go down to verse 5. And the men of God said to him, "Behold, this is the day of which the Lord said to you, 'Behold, I am about to give your enemy into your hand, and you shall do to him as it seems good to you.' Then David arose and cut off the edge of Saul's robe secretly. And it came about afterwards that David's conscience bothered him because he had cut off the edge of Saul's robe." You're going to find that the men here, David's men, are tested. David's tested, but also Saul, and we'll see that. You see, David's men decided that the circumstances were God's voice and God's will to kill Saul. Hey, look at what God's done. He's brought Saul right here into our midst. Kill him. Get rid of this problem that we have. You're king. You're in waiting for the throne. Kill him. Get rid of him. And then rise to power. Well, that's their thought. You see, often people see what they want to see and they hear what they want to hear for their own benefit, for their own comfort. Agreement with what they want, but that's not necessarily what God wants. You see, we can always look at circumstances and we determine, oh, this is the will of God. Well, I would wait on that. I would wait on that because you can really be steered in the wrong direction. The Bible does tell us in Proverbs, the hearing ear, the seeing eye, God has made both. It's Proverbs 20, verse 12. But you see, we need to align our eye and our ear with his eye and his ear so we do not what we want, but what he wants. You see, David's men were doing what they wanted to do. Hey, God has done this. Let's kill Saul and we'll be rid of him. You see, because these guys are on the run with David. I mean, it's hard on them as well. They want David to ascend to the throne and get rid of the problems that they have. You see, but we need to align ourselves, our heart and our life, our ear and our sight with God. There's always tests that prove and improve us. You know, I read this a long time ago, so I had to look online and kind of look this up, but I just remember years ago, and this happens. It happens periodically. I don't think it happens often, but Brinks trucks, those that carry large sums of money, sometimes they lose their load. Sometimes, whether it be a crash or the door opens and the money falls out, that happens. What do you do if you're behind one of these armed cars and the money falls out? What would you do? Well, I read of about $11,000 fell out, and this lady, she was a mother of four, was following the armored car. It hit a bump, the back opened, and all the coins and the money fell out. Well, it was in a rural area, no houses, fields, nobody was on the road, just her. She pulled over, she started collecting the money, and they were saying, well, why didn't you keep it? She said, how could I keep it? That's not my money. So she called the police, and the police came and informed the bank, or informed that company that was carrying the money. I thought, you know, that says a lot. Another situation, again, you can see a number of these online, where this 19-year-old young man, he went to the ATM and he was going to buy his grandfather, it says, a pair of socks. So he had to get some money for the socks. But as he looked down, there was a clear bag with all this money in it. $135,000 in it. It was a clear bag. He picked it up and he called on the ATM machine, that number, and they came and got the money. They gave him a nice, you know, just a nice commendation. But apparently the carrier who was supposed to fill the ATM, somehow he got distracted, left the money there and just left. But I thought, what situations do we get in that is very convenient for us to do what we want? Oh, well, I needed that money. I had a car payment. I didn't have the money. And so, yeah, that money was just right there. And so I took it. Okay, well, yeah, was that your seeing eye and your hearing ear, or was it God's? What did God want with that? You see, God didn't say to David what these men are saying that God is indicating, pretending that God said, that I'm about to bring your enemy into your hand, and you shall do to him what seems good to you. No, God didn't say that to David. Didn't say he's going to bring Saul here, and then you're going to take his life. You see, the majority opinion is not God's opinion. Mob rule is very dangerous. That's a dangerous situation when you just go along with the crowd. That's why I think Christians are so unique. You know, they think for themselves. Well, most of them do. Hopefully they do. But you find that you went along with the crowd long enough, and it really led nowhere. It led to a cul-de-sac, and that wasn't fun. You know, there was no hope. There was no life in that. And you see, David didn't consider Saul his enemy. And his men are saying, your enemy, God's delivered your enemy into your hands. And David's thinking, he's not my enemy. That's not how I view him. And notice David's conscience bothered him. David's conscience bothered him. That's important. You know, your conscience, the Word of God and your conscience and the Holy Spirit, they work together, the Holy Spirit, your conscience, and the Word of God. The Bible says in Romans 2:15, in that they show the work of the law, the Bible, written in their hearts, their conscience bearing witness, and their thoughts alternately accusing or else defending them. Ah, with the Word of God in my heart and in my mind, I know what's right, I know what's wrong. It's that still small voice we talk about with Elijah, you know, in the cave, running on the run. That still small voice that God uses to speak, not man's voice, but God's voice. I read something very interesting. The conscience is the compass of the soul, Immanuel Kant wrote. That's in the 17th century. He's kind of like the leader of philosophy back then. He says, two things fill my mind with wonder and awe: the starry heavens above and the moral law of God in my soul called conscience. It's a good quote.
1: 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May the Lord richly bless you as you walk with Him today.

0: 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School principal Mrs. Joyce Lund carries a bachelor's degree in education and developing master's degree in literacy. 15 years with the Hawaii DOE, 20 years at CCCS, including 2.5 years as a professional certified educational therapist from the National Institute for Learning Development, and a proud parent of 2 CCCS graduates.
1: Aloha everyone, this is Mrs. Lund, principal of Calvary Chapel Christian School. 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
4: Imagine being in the woods and you're all alone and there's no moon, just shadows everywhere you look. And it's totally dark. The night is filled with strange, unsettling sounds. You've got no light, no map, no trails to follow, and you are lost. Well, I'm John Fuller, and today on Focus on the Family with Jim Daly, we're going to hear about the difficult journey that many married couples face when they have a child with special needs. It's a lot like being lost and alone in the woods. But we have good news for you, a message of hope and help, and we're so glad you've joined us.
3: John, that's a great way to describe it. I don't think I need to say much more. I'm looking forward to the discussion. It's not a light-hearted discussion. I mean, when you get married, you say the I do's. Of course, we have the wonderful vows that we give each other, you know, for better or worse, for richer or poor, in sickness or in health. And then things begin to happen. You know, you stand at the altar that day and nothing can conquer the two of you. You're going for it. You have your dreams and this is what life is going to look like, and it begins to unfold. And as any mature person knows who's been married for a while, it doesn't unfold the way you envision it in those early days. Mm-hmm. There's different things that happen. And one of the things that can happen is when you have a child with special needs. There are many people that experience this, and we want to encourage you and help you do the best job you can do, especially as believers in Christ, and to be able to honor that life that God has placed in your care. Mm-hmm. And it's a big challenge, and people, it's a burden too, but can we find the joy in the journey?
4: Yeah.
3: And we're going to talk about that today.
4: And we're going to talk specifically about marriage. And you know, Jim, as you know, for 20 years now, we've had a special needs journey that has required hundreds, actually thousands of hours of meetings and appointments and therapists in the home to do, you know, occupational and physical therapy and paperwork. Oh my goodness, we have boxes of paperwork. All of that is just kind of under the surface of normal life. Mm-hmm. And so what we find is that we're exhausted and emotionally just, it's very difficult to come together. And so there have been times we've been pretty empty as a couple, which is why I'm glad we have our guests here today, because they're really dialed into this topic. Dr. Todd and Kristen Evans join us, and they're authors and speakers and entrepreneurs, and they're parents who are passionate about helping other parents who have special needs kids. And Todd and Kristen have a book that really forms the basis for our conversation today, How to Build a Thriving Marriage as You Care for Children with Disabilities. They also have a website that's very helpful, disabilityparenting.com.
3: And let me say this, we're going to say it a couple of times, John. If you are in this situation or know somebody in this situation, let's get this content to you, and we'll talk about that throughout the program today. Mm-hmm. Let me say welcome to both of you. It's good to have you here.
5: Thank you so much, Jim. We're excited to be here.
3: You describe in the book, and this is the opening, which was so cleverly done by the team, but you describe this moment as a survival internship, I think you're doing in grad school. Did you do this together?
6: Yes.
3: Yeah, oh, great.
6: We did it together.
3: This sounds like something every married couple should do.
5: It was a test on our marriage.
3: This should be our marriage counseling effort. What happened and why you apply it to this parenting moment that you guys experienced. And we'll get into more of the details of that. But what was this outdoors adventure all about?
5: Well, it was part of the first thing you do in this graduate year-long internship. And we were with a group of 8 other people. But I think every couple thinking about getting married should do this, actually. Mm-hmm. because it was a test on our marriage. And basically, we were dropped out in the middle of the wilderness with a topographical map, not a trail map, a compass, And anything else? Basic supplies. So basic supplies.
6: We knew they were going to take us at some point. So they had us pack bags and all that.
5: Drop us off in the middle of the night.
3: But pretty light.
6: I mean, a full backpacking.
5: Okay. For 14 days. Right.
3: So 14 days.
5: Okay.
3: Isn't there some kind of
4: reality TV show
3: like this, right? Survival, yeah. Whatever. So, okay, yeah. So tell me about the experience.
6: So, yes, they just dropped us off in the middle of the wilderness, so we had to kind of find our bearings, figure out where we were on the map. We argued a lot as a group, as a couple as well, and trying to figure it out. No, we should go this way. No, the river is showing us this, you know, and let's climb a tree and see what's over there. And, you know,
5: we wandered in the same circle for a whole day.
6: Yeah.
5: Ended up without water one night. Mm-hmm. You know, it was really fun.
3: Yeah. But it gave you some insights into communication, I'm sure. And
5: working together.
3: You're saying at one point you were lost. I mean, that kind of summarizes the comparison, I think, parenting with special needs kids. You're not expecting us. You're kind of lost in an emotional fog, a spiritual fog. Describe that comparison now.
5: Well, you just feel stressed, you know, fear and anxiety starts, you know, we didn't find the water, you know, one night, and you're like, are we ever going to get out of here? And then you quickly learn, and similar to parenting a child with special needs, you have to quickly learn advanced skills, wilderness survival skills. Mm. You're isolated out there.
6: The consequences of your choices are so much more impactful on your life that, you know, if you're out in the wilderness, you know, there's no water hose. There's no where to go get water. If you don't have water and you haven't prepared right, you're going to suffer and right. Potentially, you know, end up in a terrible place.
3: Yeah.
6: Same kind of thing with our family. The consequences of not being able to take care of our child literally every day was life or death decisions, and how we chose to care for her and for what we did and the choices that we made, and that level of impact, that's stressful. It wears on you.
3: You know, and I think for those of us that haven't experienced that, it's hard to imagine what that would feel like, where you've got that constant pressure that you could lose your child if you're not hyper vigilant, and to be hyper vigilant all the time wears you down in so many ways, relationally with each other and just running a business. I mean, Todd, I can't believe that you were running businesses at this time too, trying to keep that all moving. Your first date night, though, had some issues related to it. Am I right?
5: We didn't want to be in the same room with each other.
3: Oh, well, that's an issue.
5: That point. Let alone the same car.
3: Describe that. Okay, so why? I mean, here you guys are, you're in the fight of your life trying to get it together. Some people are thinking you're back to back, you're bound by your marriage covenant. You guys are Christian believers, and you couldn't do a date night with each other.
6: That what you're describing is really true. The first 3 or 4 months, we had back to back. We had each other
5: together.
6: We started grieving together the initial loss, but then as time grew on, this is year and a half into our daughter being born. After at this point, we had the first date night. By that time, we had almost drifted apart. Our grief journeys were different. Our needs were different. Our focuses. I became very fixated on just survival of the family and finances. She was still caught up in a lot of the emotions and the grief and
5: trauma
6: of it all. So at this point, we weren't really together as a couple. We were functioning as caregiving parents that were partners.
5: Business partners.
3: Describe your daughter's ailments, her difficulties, just to give a picture for the audience, because we haven't really touched on that. So what were you dealing with day to day, and describe that stress that it added to you?
5: She came home from the NICU after 3 months on 4 machines, and it was 24 hours taking care of her before we finally got nursing help, and she would go into medical emergencies and an instant, have to, you know, go back to the hospital. Sometimes I ended up, you know, at a hospital 4 hours away. And so he's, you know, trying to work. And so we're separated. And then that chronic stress, you know, like you mentioned, that begins to impact the marriage.
3: And these were, so I mean, she ways. Had difficulties with just about every organ.
6: Yeah, breathing. So we had a breathing machine, oxygen, the feeding tube.
5: Yeah. Heart rate.
6: We had a little NICU bed I built that was at the foot of our bed. So yeah. It was 24 hours. We couldn't
5: looking
6: go into our room.
5: Looking at the machines, the heart
3: right.
5: rate.
3: The beeper goes off.
6: Yeah. The beeps yeah. went
3: two
6: off.
3: In the morning.
6: You had to wake up every 2 hours
5: oxygen.
6: To change.
5: Yeah.
6: Her formula and things. So very little sleep.
3: Let me take us back to date night. Mm-hmm. You don't want to be in the room together. Describe emotionally where you guys were at. That's where the stress was coming mm-hmm. out. I mean, all of us in marriage, we have things that happen. It may not be this circumstance, but something will happen where there's stress, a loss of life in the family. Something is introduced into the mm-hmm. marriage relationship that creates this stress. And so often, the way we deal with that, I think, correct me if I'm wrong, but I think the way we deal with it is we feel safe with our partner. Mm-hmm. And so that stress comes at you, the spouse. And that's the way the other spouse is dealing with it. It's not helpful, obviously, and it's hurtful and all those things. But just describe that in your own personal way, how that played out, to where you didn't want to be in the room together.
5: I would say very, very deep hurt and mistrust.
6: Yeah, she was looking to me for help and emotional support. I was at my emotional threshold. I could not take anymore. So it was kind of like I had my shield up, just blocking everything she threw at me mm-hmm. for emotional support and said, I can't deal with this.
5: Get over it.
6: Deal with it on your own.
3: Can I ask you as gently as possible, though? I think for men, we don't know where to go. And we want to be someone who can solve this for our wives. Mm-hmm. And we don't have the answer. And we do not do well when we don't have answers.
6: Absolutely.
3: It's the way we're wired. Mm-hmm. So we tend to pull back, to withdraw. Is that what you did?
6: It withdraw into work, into mm-hmm. Caring for the family, looking over the finances, the day-to-day medical stuff. You know, that was all I had. You know, it was the last bit of energy. No energy left over to care for my wife. Mm-hmm. And so that built up resentment and hurt for her.
5: But I, in the beginning, came to him and would say, I'm just having a hard time, and depression, you know, I'm having postpartum depression. He's like, oh, you don't need help. And then I'd say, you know, it was a really sad day. I did most of the doctor's appointments where yeah. I got devastating news,
3: right.
5: You know, and I would come home and say the doctors they said she'd never walk, never talk, never get off the feeding tube. And
3: so you're taking all this initial emotional trauma.
5: The grief and the trauma yeah. and the daily. And he said, okay, I've had a really stressful day. What do I need to do? Does she need medicines? Solution focused.
3: Right.
5: Never heard me say, I am sad. I am struggling. And he's like, we gotta move on.
3: Yeah.
5: I felt so invalidated. Probably invalidated is the word that the hurt.
3: So that first date night you guys were doing to try to get healthier, did you end in a better place, or was it the second date night? How did your date night experience go from there on out?
5: I'm talking too much.
3: No, I mean, this is good. I appreciate it. Man, people are going, you're really digging in here, Jim. But this is for all of us.
6: Right.
5: We want people to know.
3: Yeah, and
5: if
3: I sort of appreciate that.
5: I'd be surprised if couples weren't struggling, honestly.
3: Oh,
5: and we
3: course.
5: Can feel so alone
6: even
5: in that.
6: Children with disabilities.
5: Yes.
3: It's obviously
6: such a hard
3: you stayed
6: journey.
3: Married. So I'm just, that's the question before we go to break here. Mm-hmm. Just, you know, when did you see that change in your heart when you said, I'm looking forward to date night this week?
6: It's probably the third or fourth date night, I guess. I can't remember exactly which one. But we said, let's go do something together. And
5: we just drove.
6: And said, let's just drive, see where we end up.
3: Right.
6: Let's just drive. And she was kind of like, I don't really want to. And I was like, no, let's just go. And let's, you know, see where we end up. So we started driving, heading out, and ended up at a lake in our area that we were at, about 25 minutes away or so. And just got out, you know, water and nature have always been a big part of us and our time together. And just stood there on the dock, just looking out over the water, just that reflective moment a little bit, and just started talking. And
3: wow, that's a pretty picture, though.
5: And, yeah, we actually talked.
6: That was the first time in a long time we'd really taken the space and the time to talk and look at it. And you know, you said, you know, you put your words.
5: I don't want to be married to you anymore. I was that hurt.
3: Wow.
4: Yeah, this is Focus on the Family with Jim Daly, and our guests today are Kristen and Todd Evans, and they're being very candid about the challenges in their marriage and kind of the emptiness and the aloneness they felt. 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
3: Kristen, that is a serious thing to say to your husband. I don't want to be married to you anymore. I mean, that would catch my attention. What was the next thing that happened? Todd, how did you respond to that?
6: Well, I mean, it's somewhat kind of already knew that she had those feelings because it had been the distance between us for months and months now. So it was kind of crushing to hear, you know, the person you love say those kind of words to you.
3: Did you hear it as a cry for help or a verdict from a judge?
6: I wouldn't say necessarily either one of those. It was more of I have to do something. Again, somewhat, it wasn't really the solutions focus of men like you were talking about earlier. This was, I hear her deep soul. I hear her calling out, saying this, and I've got to do something different. I want something to be different. And this has to be the moment that things change and change directions tremendously. And so I just had to look at her and say, Kristen, I'm not going to give up on us. I haven't given up on us. I want to be married to you, and we can do this. Let's try to make this work.
3: Kristen, I mean, in that moment, how did you feel? Was that enough? Obviously, you're here, so we know the rest of the story, as Paul Harvey would say. But in that moment, there was no concreteness. Mm-hmm. There was nothing guaranteed, obviously. So when Todd expressed that, how did your heart feel?
5: I felt heard for the first time in a very long time, and I was amazed that he was going back to our wedding vows, and he said, I don't know how we're going to do this with God, who, you know, was holding us together with that third strand, even though, you know, there's no way we could have kept ourselves together at our marriage at that point. And I felt like, after all we've done, we've hurt each other, all we've gone through, all we're going through, we don't even know how we're going to survive, you know, my mental health, our daughter's life, our marriage. And he's saying, I'm not giving up on us. I hear you. He didn't say, I hear you. That
3: but
5: came
3: you
5: later.
3: Felt it.
5: I felt it.
3: Yeah.
5: And that recommitment of knowing what our vows meant now, knowing what faithfulness meant, that was the turning point.
3: Which was, the way I read it, you know, a good foundation, because it didn't just get better. Mm-hmm. I mean, that's part of it. And Kristen, you mentioned it, the mental health wall that you hit. Mm-hmm. Begin, of course, because you're standing in despair and this grief that you're describing and taking the brunt of things. And Todd, I'm sure doing the best you can, limited, you know, trying to keep all these plates spinning, your special needs daughter, and those of us that haven't gone through that experience can only imagine the pressures you're feeling. But there was a pretty dark day. Can you describe that?
5: There was a dark half a year, and it just got to the point I just felt so alone and hopeless. And, you know, we're able to talk about this now, but at the time, this was part of the hurt. You know, I told Todd, I'm struggling. I think I need to go to counseling. I'm reliving the trauma of the pregnancy over and over. And he was like, we don't have the money. We don't have the time. You know, and so that just built to the point, and we know that the sooner you seek treatment, the better, you know, your health and outcomes. And so I got to the point, the chronic stress, I couldn't get out of bed. I wasn't eating, couldn't care for my children. You know, my parents practically moved in. They were without their love and support this whole time.
3: Yeah.
5: And I didn't see another way out.
3: So what happened?
5: I made a serious suicide attempt. Woke up in the ICU 4 days later. Todd found me, so he's, you know, got that trauma of that. He just happened to find me. You know, I was sleeping in, and he felt like, I just need to go up and check on her, and found me just in time. And the doctors couldn't explain how I survived.
3: Yeah,
5: it's a medical miracle.
3: They said you should have died.
5: Mm-hmm.
3: Yeah.
5: Yeah, so...
3: I mean, Todd, your life at that point, you had to be swirling. Like, I got the kid situation, I've got, you know, which is severe. I've got my wife now in the hospital, ICU, after attempting to take her life.
6: Mm-hmm.
3: I mean, what was going on for you?
6: I think I blocked a lot of that. It was just a...
3: Well, there is a warrior mentality.
6: Yeah, it's, it's a move forward. I have to keep doing what I can to help. This was, of course, after that night on the lake. So something important for couples to hear is that it's not an immediate fix. You're just saying something isn't going to fix it immediately. It's a long-term commitment to building back. And so all the pain and hurt that we'd gone through in that previous year and a half, this was the result of it. Even though we were trying to build our marriage back, working together, it's still days that are overwhelming. And so it was just too much for her at that point, and she didn't think she could take it. You know, I feel guilt that I didn't relieve enough, maybe, or what could I do? And definitely a hopelessness that there's not much I can do, that we're working on it. The fact she survived was just incredible and amazing, and a godsend blessing that happened.
3: Yeah, let me pull that aspect into this, because mm-hmm. we've talked a lot about what you're going through as people living in a fallen world, right? Mm-hmm. So give me the spiritual dynamic of all this. I mean, there had to be some sense of guilt as well. Like, Gene would feel that, to be honest. I mean, we went through stuff that she had to go through. Her two brothers committed suicide, you know, and I was the let's go. And she's going, I can't. So even though you're describing this is what's so interesting right now. You're describing your context having a special needs child. Ours was this other thing. But the dynamics were quite similar in terms of despair. Mm-hmm. I'm not being heard. Pick up yourself. Let's go. I mean, wow, it's given me some chills, because I made similar mistakes to you, Todd. I wasn't paying attention. I wasn't listening. I was like, let's go. And so this is touching a lot of people in all of their marital ways. Mm-hmm. It doesn't necessitate mm-hmm. a special needs child to fall into this situation. But let me ask you, where's God in this? Did you have it out with him, saying, Lord, why did you put us here? Why is this happening to us? This was not part of the plan. Lord, we're good, mm-hmm. faithful people to you. Mm-hmm. I can fill in those blanks, but tell me. And then the spiritual lessons that God taught you through this.
5: You know, a lot of people feel guilt and shame if they're struggling in their faith. And now I know now that if you're struggling in your faith, mental health, it's so intertwined. Mm-hmm. And my guilt and shame of, one, grieving, almost wishing things would have been different with our daughter. Maybe it would have been better if she hadn't survived. Angry at God, which, of course, I couldn't admit. You know, I felt like that was a sin. And that was a lot of my problem. And a pastoral counselor and my therapist said, you have got to talk to God. You have got to. And I just couldn't. And I just felt abandoned by God, and watching our daughter suffer, you know, that was, and so it just began to spiral in this depression, and then the spiritual and the guilt and the shame, and it was all wrapped up for me.
3: Let me ask you, because we're getting close to the end, and I just think, especially for moms that are listening, how did you close that gap? I mean, there wasn't a miracle. Your daughter still struggles, mm-hmm. but you're in a different place.
5: Mm-hmm.
3: You can feel it. I hear it in your voice. How did you get there from that conversation with God to something, okay, Lord, I get it, and I'm going to keep going and be spiritually confident mm-hmm. in that?
5: I think it was coming to the point to say, I don't get it. Mm. I was agonizing over, I just can't understand how God could be good. and allow this to happen? And it was at the point at a lake again, myself, where I was just, how could he create this much beauty and yet this suffering? And I finally said, I don't understand. I don't understand, God, but I'm choosing to trust you and I'm choosing to have faith. And that was also a turning point for me to begin to live my day waking up expressing gratitude and faith and choosing joy. It's a choice, the choosing joy, choosing to trust God and find our joy in Him.
4: Isn't that a profound conclusion from our guest, Kristen Evans, along with her husband, Todd? They've been with us today on Focus on the Family with Jim Daly. And Todd and Kristen's remarkable story is captured in their book. It's called How to Build a Thriving Marriage as You Care for Children with Disabilities.
3: And John, I'm certain this discussion has touched many people today, including couples and families who are struggling to care for someone with special needs. 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
4: We're a phone call away. 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

Jeremiah, pretty easy to find, pretty big book. Chapter 45, as we begin this series called Overlooked. So Leonard Bernstein, you may recognize the name, was the conductor of the New York Philharmonic Orchestra. A brilliant man. And he was asked by a reporter this question: what's the most difficult instrument to play? He looked at the reporter, twinkle in his eye, and he said, second fiddle. And then he explained, he said, I can get plenty of first violinists, but to find someone who will play second fiddle with as much enthusiasm, that's a problem. And then he said, but without a second violinist, there would be no harmony. And of course, his point is well taken. In any orchestra, it's not one instrument, it's several instruments together, all adding texture, all adding depth, all playing their part, all playing their notes to bring harmony. Second fiddle. This series is a series about second fiddles. Those people who are in the scripture, they are usually overlooked. We don't pay much attention to them, yet without them, the story would not be complete. Whenever you see anybody who is successful, anybody who is visible, you must always remember they are not alone. Like the old quip that said, if you see a turtle on top of a fence post, you know it didn't get there by itself, right? Somebody had to put that turtle on top. Whenever you see a quarterback who is a star quarterback, you realize there's an offensive guard who keeps the line strong. Whenever you see a successful surgeon, you realize there's a team of techs and nurses behind the scenes enabling that to happen. You see a musician on stage or a singer, there's a backup band that enables the concert to go forward. So here's an example. Everybody recognizes the name Charles Lindbergh. He is the man who in 1927 flew that plane from Long Island, New York to Paris, France, nonstop. First transatlantic nonstop flight. Charles Lindbergh, famous name. Yet fewer people recognize the name Claude Ryan of Ryan Aircraft, who designed the airplane and provided that for him. Fewer people will remember the name Douglas Corrigan. He was the mechanic who modified the airplane to enable it to go 3,600 miles, because that just didn't happen. By the way, his nickname was Wrong Way Corrigan. I don't know if I'd want a guy named that to be working on my airplane to fly across the ocean, but it worked. Another example is Martin Luther. Who doesn't know Martin Luther? Who hung and pounded into the door, the castle church door at Wittenberg, Germany, the 95 Theses that started the Protestant Reformation in 1517. Everybody knows that name, but what about the other name you should know who enabled Martin Luther, and that is Philip Melanchthon, who was a friend, an associate, a scholar who brought balance to Martin Luther's fiery approach with his scholastic calm approach. The name Billy Graham is also a famous name. Everybody recognizes that name, I'm sure. He has preached. This individual has preached the gospel to more people on earth than any person who has ever lived. It's a very famous name, but behind him was a team of people. Names like Grady Wilson, T.W. Wilson, Cliff Barrows, George Beverly Shea. These are the unsung heroes of the Christian faith, and the Bible is full of them, full of them. They could be called hidden saints. Hidden, not because they're insignificant, but because we just don't know about them. We don't spend much time studying them. Second fiddle, John the Baptist,

0: played second fiddle to Jesus Christ. He said, I must decrease, he must increase. Epaphroditus, Onesiphorus, Silas, Barnabas. These are names of people that played second fiddle to the great apostle Paul. All of that to say, you have a role to play in the body of Christ, and Jesus Christ will never make his full impact into the culture without your role being exercised. And that is really what this series is going to be about. Overlooked. Now in Jeremiah 45, I'm taking you back to the 7th century BC. I'm just going to fill in the historical blanks. This is a time when the kingdom of Israel was at its end. You probably remember that that kingdom was divided already back in 930 BC after King Solomon. The kingdom split north and south. The northern part was called Israel. The southern part was called Judah. 10 tribes to the north, 2 tribes to the south. In verse 1 of Jeremiah 35, it says, the word that Jeremiah the prophet spoke to Baruch, the son of Neriah, when he had written these words in a book at the instruction of Jeremiah, in the 4th year of Jehoiakim, the son of Josiah, the king of Judah. Now that's a very important time signature. That tells us when these events are happening. So when this chapter was being written, uttered, it was a period of time when the Pharaoh in Egypt was gaining strength, and there was about to be a power shift on earth. The Pharaoh took the king of Jerusalem after Josiah died. The king was a guy by the name of Jehoahaz. Pharaoh Necho comes in, kicks him off the throne, puts in his place a man named Eliakim, but changes his name to Jehoiakim. Don't worry, this will not be on the final exam. While that is happening, there's another kingdom gaining power. It's called Babylon, under a guy by the name of King Nebuchadnezzar. And Nebuchadnezzar is about to face off in a decisive battle with Pharaoh Necho of Egypt in a place called Carchemish, the very famous Battle of Carchemish, 605 BC. Nebuchadnezzar will win. He will be king of the world, effectively, that part of the world, the known world. He will then invade Judah, and he will defeat Jerusalem. There will be 3 successive deportations. 605 BC, 597 BC, 586 BC. Again, this will not be on the final. In 586 BC, he will destroy the city and destroy the temple. Meanwhile, we have Jeremiah the prophet, who has been predicting that all of this is going to happen. He's been doing that for years. Babylon's coming, we're toast, judgment of God is coming, etc. That's the book of Jeremiah. It fits in that time frame. But chapter 45 is not about Jeremiah. It is a word of the Lord through Jeremiah to his friend by the name of Baruch. And that's the one we're studying, Baruch. Chapter 45 is not a long chapter. Look, there's only 5 verses in it. It's a very short message to this man, Baruch. And as we go through this, we're able to see 4 characteristics of this overlooked individual. I'm going to give you 4 words that describe 4 characteristics of Baruch, this overlooked individual. First is the word faith. Baruch was a man of faith. He believed in God. Let's look at all 5 verses together. Let's read the whole chapter. The word that Jeremiah the prophet spoke to Baruch, son of Neriah, when he had written these words in a book at the instruction of Jeremiah in the 4th year of Jehoiakim, the son of Josiah, king of Judah, saying, thus says the Lord, the God of Israel, to you, O Baruch, you said, That is, Baruch said, "Woe is me now, for the Lord has added grief to my sorrow. I fainted in my sighing, and I find no rest." Thus you shall say to him, "Thus says the Lord, behold, what I have built, I will break down. What I have planted, I will pluck up." That is, the whole land. "And do you seek great things for yourself? Do not seek them. For behold, I will bring adversity on all flesh, says the Lord, but I will give your life to you as a prize in all places, wherever you go."
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0: Baruch, his name, by the way, means blessed or blessed one. If you have heard Hebrew prayers, you're familiar with his name because Hebrew prayers usually begin Baruch Atah Adonai. Blessed be the name of the Lord, or blessed be the Lord our God. Baruch means blessed. He is mentioned 21 times in the book of Jeremiah, and whenever his name appears, he shows as a person who believed in God, trusted God's word, and served God's prophet. So he's a man of faith. He is a man of who has faith in God. And he has many other attributes, but this must be mentioned first, because this is the most important thing about him. A.W. Tozer once said this: "What we think about God is the most important thing about us." What we think about God is the most important thing about us. Why? Because everything else in your life is going to flow from that, from what you think of God and how much you trust God. So here we are, beginning of a new year. And as we enter the new year, this is a good time to take inventory of your own faith. What kind of faith do you have in God? How much do you really trust God for your future? Faith is the basis of everything we as believers do. The prophet Habakkuk said, "The just shall live by faith." Peter wrote, "Our hearts are purified by faith." Paul in Romans 5 said, "Being justified by faith, we have peace with God through our Lord Jesus Christ." Very next verse, "We have access by faith into this grace in which we stand." So everything will flow from what faith we place in God. Now, We're entering into a new year, and every new year, I always think it never fails. First day of the new year, my mind goes to Psalm 90. In Psalm 90, written by Moses, only Psalm written by Moses, Moses said, "Teach us to number our days." Remember that verse? "Teach us to number our days that we might gain a heart of wisdom." Numbering our days. Teach us to number our days that we might gain a heart of wisdom. Another way to put that is, since time flies, it's up to you to be the navigator. You make choices about how you're going to spend your days. Number our days. Here's a little interesting statistic I came across. If you are 35 years old, you have 500 days left to live. You're going, "Skip, you need a math class really badly." Well, let me explain what this author was getting at. He said, if you subtract all the time you spend sleeping, working, because that's not really your time, it's the time the company is paying you for. If you remove time you spend on personal hygiene, medical matters, meals, the time you spend eating, traveling, etc., the next 36 years of your life, I'm going by average time span, lifespan, the next 36 years of your life, you will have 500 days left to spend as you wish. Well, when you look at it that way, it's not much time. Teach us to number our days. Now, I'm not trying to get you to get a calculator out and go, "Well, if that's 35, how many days do I have left?" Because counting time is not as important as making time count. And the way you make time count is by living a life of faith, trust, leaning hard into the promises of God as you begin the new year. So that's the first characteristic. That's the first word with Baruch, faith. He was a man of faith. Second, faithful. He was faithful. Go back to verse 1. The word that Jeremiah the prophet spoke to Baruch, son of Neriah, when he, that is when Baruch, had written these words in a book at the instruction of Jeremiah in the fourth year of Jehoiakim. You see, Baruch was a scribe. He was a transcriber. He was the personal private secretary of the prophet Jeremiah. He would be called an amanuensis, the guy who writes down the dictation spoken to him by the prophet. So Jeremiah would receive messages from God, and he'd say, "Hey, Baruch, get over here. Get out your pen, get out your pad of paper, write this down." And Baruch would faithfully transcribe the words given by God to Jeremiah the prophet. Somebody once said, the greatest ability is dependability. And this guy, Baruch, was dependable. He was faithful. I'm going to read to you out of Jeremiah chapter 36, just a couple of verses. God said to Jeremiah, "Take a scroll of a book and write on it all the words that I have spoken to you against Israel, Judah, and against all the nations." Then Jeremiah called Baruch, the son of Neriah, and Baruch wrote on a scroll of a book at the instruction of Jeremiah all the words of the Lord which he had spoken to him. So you have a pretty faithful guy who's hanging out with a prophet, dependably recording the words that God gives to him. He is faithful. Oh, by the way, little fun fact, tidbit, FYI, Baruch is the only man in the Old Testament who has been fingerprinted. I'm just letting that hang so I can explain it. So let me explain that. In 1975, a group of archaeologists discovered and purchased some clay document markers from an Arab antiquities dealer in the Middle East. And they didn't decipher these document markers until 1986. And as they did, they discovered one that bore the seal of Baruch, the son of Neriah. We'll show you a picture. Baruch, the son of Neriah. They kept going through these document markers, and they found another seal of Baruch, and that's this one, the seal of Baruch, the son of Neriah. And up on the very right-hand top corner, you can barely see it, unless you know what you're looking for. The archaeologist said, that's a thumbprint. We can see the marks of the thumbprint at the top of the seal. And they think that is the thumbprint, the fingerprint of Baruch from antiquity. So that's just a fun little fact. I don't know if that matters much to you, but I was geeked out when I saw that. So you have Jeremiah the prophet who has a very lonely ministry, a singular ministry, and the only close friend that he has to him during all of his years of ministry is this man by the name of Baruch. And it's the faithfulness of Baruch to Jeremiah that brought a close relationship, created a bond between them, because they went through the same experiences of rejection and scorning and loneliness and eventually exile. And anytime you have a friend who will stick by you during those kind of experiences, you have a friend indeed. Proverbs chapter 20, verse 6 states, most men will proclaim each his own goodness, but who can find a faithful man? Boy, that's true, isn't it? A lot of people say, well, you know, I've done this and I've done that, and they brag about things. But the author says, yeah, but who can find a faithful man? Well, Jeremiah found a faithful man in this scribe named Baruch. And you know, faithfulness is one of those characteristics and attributes that are more meaningful and more important than wealth, status, skill, and ability. Faithfulness, dependability. You're always there for me. I don't know if you've ever been to Yellowstone National Park, but my dad used to take us there on vacations a few times in our life. The most popular tourist attraction in Yellowstone National Park is this thing. It's called Old Faithful. Now, this is not the highest geyser. This is not the most powerful geyser in the park. For that, you'd have to go to Steamboat Geyser or a few others. But the reason this is the most popular is because it's regular. It's dependable. Every 90 minutes, give or take a couple minutes, that thing goes off. It's been doing it. It will continue, I guess, to do it. So people show up because they know it's faithful. It's dependable. If you are just faithful to your spouse, if you're just faithful to your employer, if you're just faithful to your friends, if you're just faithful to your church, you become the most important person in the system. You're dependable. You're dependable. You show up. You're regular. And that was Baruch. He's always there. We see him throughout the book of Jeremiah, beginning in chapter 32 onward. He's the guy who's putting all this together. In fact, because he is the scribe for Jeremiah, he is actually the author of the book of Jeremiah. He's the guy that actually wrote it down. Jeremiah dictated. So we have two qualities. He's a man of faith, and he's a faithful man.
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3: But why is that? And where does this hope come from? 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

0: Welcome to The Word for Today, featuring the Bible teaching ministry of Pastor Chuck Smith, founder of the Calvary Chapel Movement. This radio program is a chapter-by-chapter, verse-by-verse study through the entire Bible. And on today's edition of The Word for Today, Pastor Chuck continues his message, Jude, the brother of James, as we pick up in Jude verse 1. And now, with today's study, here's Pastor Chuck.
1: So we go to the general epistle of Jude. And Jude introduces himself as a servant of Jesus Christ and brother of James. The word servant in Greek is douloi, bondslave of Jesus Christ. But also adding this identification as brother of James, which leads to a very interesting speculation, which is in all probability correct. In Matthew's Gospel, chapter 13, when Jesus was attracting great multitudes, there were those that were offended because of him, and they said, "Hey, we know who this is. It's the son of Joseph, the carpenter. And aren't his brothers still around here? James and Simon and Jude?" So he is named as a brother of James, but also would make him a stepbrother to Jesus. In Mark's gospel, also, James and Jude are named as brothers of Jesus. It is a fallacy and invention of the Catholic Church that Mary remained a perpetual virgin. That's just one of the added benefits that they've tacked on to Mary. The perpetual virginity of Mary. Not scriptural. In fact, we are told that Jesus' brothers really didn't believe in him, and that's why he said a prophet is not without honor except in his own country and among those of his own household. And once when Jesus was ministering at Capernaum and the crowds were pressing, and he really wasn't able to rest, almost 24 hours a day being compelled by the needs of the people, Mary and his brothers came down to rescue him. They thought he had flipped. The pressure of so many people had gotten to him. So Mary and his brothers came to rescue him from the crowds. Once Jesus was raised from the dead, his brothers became believers. And James became one of the leaders in the church. James, the brother of John, exited from the church very early in its history. He was one of the church, was after Stephen, he was the next martyr. Herod stretched forth his hand against the church, and he had James beheaded. And when he saw that it pleased the Jews, he had Peter put in prison, intending to bring him forth the next day and execute him. But that night, as Peter was asleep, the angel came and woke him up and led him out of the prison. You know the story. So James, the brother of John, was beheaded very early in church history. And this other James became one of the leaders of the earlier church and one of the spokesmen. When in the 15th chapter of the book of Acts, the question came up as far as the Gentiles' relationship to the law. The Gentile believers in Christ, their relationship to the law. It was James who made the final proclamation that was accepted by the church and sent to the Gentile church in Antioch, encouraging them in their faith in Christ and freeing them from the responsibility of obedience to the Mosaic law. So, the identity then of Jude becomes very interesting. A servant, a bondslave of Jesus Christ, but a brother of James. He is writing to those who are, first of all, sanctified by God. The word sanctified means to be set apart for exclusive purposes. Now, when in the Old Testament they built the tabernacle to worship God, they built the instruments that were to be used in the worship, the cups, the tables and the plates and so forth. And they sanctified them. That is, they set them apart to be used exclusively in the worship of God, and therefore were not to be used just in an ordinary sense. In other words, if you were thirsty, you weren't to grab one of these cups and get yourself a drink out of it. They were set aside for the worship of God. It was to be used exclusively in the worship of God. And so they were said to be sanctified unto God. So when we commit our lives completely to God, sanctified, what it means is that your life has been set apart for God's use, and you're really not to use it for your own purposes. So those that have been sanctified by God the Father and preserved in Jesus Christ, or kept in Jesus Christ, and called. The typical greeting, mercy unto you and peace and love be multiplied. So rather than grace, mercy and peace and love. Now, he said, beloved, when I gave all diligence to write unto you of the common salvation, it was needful for me to write unto you and to exhort you that you should earnestly contend for the faith which was once delivered unto the saints. Now, his original intention in writing to them was to just write to them concerning the common salvation that they had. But as he sat down to write to them about the common salvation, that was what was upon his heart, the Holy Spirit changed the subject. And the Holy Spirit pressed upon him to write to them, encouraging them to earnestly contend for the faith that was delivered to them. So here's an interesting thing where the Holy Spirit superseded that which Jude was intending to write, the subject upon which he was intending to write. The Holy Spirit superseded, and he writes to them concerning the necessity of holding on to the faith and to the truth that they had received. But again, the deceivers and the false prophets were a problem to the church. So it was needful, or it was impressed upon me, to write unto you and to exhort you that you should earnestly contend for the faith which was once delivered unto the saints. For there are certain men who have crept in unaware, who were before of old ordained to this condemnation, ungodly men, turning the grace of our God into lasciviousness and denying the only Lord God and our Lord Jesus Christ. So into the church had come these men. Now, the same thing is true today. There are men in the church garbed in the robes of ministry who deny our Lord God and the Lord Jesus Christ. I am appalled at what some so-called reverends have to say about the issues of the day or about spiritual matters. But they are the same kind that had crept into the early church. Hey, this has been the curse of the church from the beginning. Those who purport to speak for the Lord, or those who purport to be servants of Christ, planted really by Satan to undermine the faith of the simple people. You see, Satan found that he could not destroy the church by a frontal assault, so he decided to destroy it from within, and he joined the church. And the danger to the church today really doesn't lie from communism or outside forces. The danger of the church lies from within, the corrupting leaven within the church. That's the real danger. That's the danger I fear. That corruption from within, not the outside attacks of the enemy. That only makes the church stronger. But the church is weakened by these forces within. And you think I'm bad? Wait until we find out what he has to say about them. They were ordained, he said, to this condemnation. Before ordained, before of old ordained to this condemnation, they are ungodly men who turn the grace of God into lasciviousness. Well, listen, God's grace, you know, will cover. It doesn't matter. God's grace, his undeserving favor is ours. And so we can do what we please. You know, we can live like we want. It doesn't matter. God will forgive us. God's grace will cover it, you know. And so they use it as a cloak to cover their own lascivious lives and life standards and desires. Well, the grace of God will cover. Peter warned about those also who had twisted the words of Paul. Unstable, unlearned persons, wresting the scriptures to their own destruction, turning the grace of our God into lasciviousness. Paul spoke about them in Romans. He said, where sin abounds, grace does much more abound, or grace overflows. What shall we say then? Shall we sin freely that grace may overflow? God forbid. He talked about those who were in the church who were saying, hey, my rotten lifestyle is only proving God's grace and love. You know, I'm just a good example to people how God can love such rotten persons, you know. And so it's bringing glory to God. My evil, you know, vicious living brings glory to God because people say, look, you know, God forgives and God loves even a person like that. And they were saying, now how can God condemn me when, you know, my life is really bringing glory to him? Paul said, whose damnation is just. They denied the only Lord God, our Lord and our Lord Jesus Christ. I will therefore put you in remembrance that though you once knew this, it's interesting how we needed to be reminded often of the things we already know. Peter said, now, I know that you know these things, but I feel it necessary to write them unto you and bring you into constant remembrance of them. And knowing that I'm going to be leaving this tent, I'm going to be moving out of my body pretty soon, I'm now going to write them to you so even after I'm gone, you might be reminded. Certain things of which we need constant reminding. And so Jude says much the same. I'm going to put you in remembrance of these things that you already know. How that the Lord, having saved the people out of the land of Egypt, afterward destroyed them that believed not. So God brought the children of Israel out of the bondage of Egypt. It was the intention of God, the desire of God, to bring them into the land that he had promised to their father Abraham. To bring them into a rich land that they could call their own, that they could possess as their own. No longer be slaves in a foreign country. But now to have your own land and to possess your own land, build your own houses, plant your own vineyards, eat of the fruit of your own labor. God's intention to bring them into the land that was well watered, flowing with milk and honey. But they came into the wilderness, to the border of the new land, Kadesh Barnea. And when the spies brought back a discouraging report, giants in the land, huge cities with high walls, we can't go, we can't take it. The people lost faith. They did not believe that God would keep his word and deliver the land to them. And their lack of faith, their lack of entering in, kept them from all that God had for them. They said to Moses, why did you bring us out here, you know, to perish here in the wilderness? If we try and go in there, they'll kill our kids and we'll be wiped out. So God said, all right, that's it. Moses, I will not allow them to go into the land now. But they will wander here in the wilderness for 40 years until they all die off, and their children that they were worried about being slain, they will go in and take the land. Unbelief kept them from all that God had for them. God in his love was wanting to bless them, wanting to bring them into this land of promise. God in his love wants to bring you into a glorious life of fellowship and relationship with him. Jesus said, I have come that you might have life and that more abundantly. And the Lord wants to bring you into an abundant life. But unbelief will rob you of the things that God desires to do for you. It's amazing how unbelief can rob you of the work of God and of the blessings of God. In the Old Testament, we have the story of the king who, Jehoram, was the king in Samaria. And the city of Samaria was being besieged by Ben-Hadad and the Syrian forces. They had cut off the food supplies. They had encircled the city and they were starving the people out. And they had almost succeeded. The donkey's skull was selling for 65 pieces of silver. People began to boil their own children and eat them. So desperate they were. When the king decided that Elisha was at fault for this whole problem, and he said, I'll have the head of that fellow. And he ordered the guy to go down and behead him. Now, Elisha was sitting in his house with his friends, and he had an extremely strong gift of discernment. He just knew what was going on. In fact, when Ben-Hadad was having his secret meetings of war with his generals, Elisha was reporting to the king everything that Ben-Hadad had planned. So the king was there to ambush every sortie that was sent out against him until Ben-Hadad came to his generals and said, okay, one of you guys is a fink, and I intend to find out which one. You know, it's impossible that that king could know all that we were planning to do unless one of you guys were, you know, telling. And so the general said, that's not so. We're all of us loyal to you, but there's a guy over there in Israel, and he knows what you tell your wife in the bedchamber. I mean, you can't even talk to your wife without that guy knowing what you're saying, you know. I mean, he had a very keen gift of discernment. And so he was sitting with his friends, and he said, look what that son of a murderer is planning to do now. He's sending a guy down here to get my head. Can you beat that? He said, when the guy knocks on the door, open the door hard and hold him fast. Pin him. For behold, his master is right behind him. So the knock came on the door and the guys opened it up and pinned the guy behind the door. And here came up King Jehoram and his head of state. And he said, you got you now. You've been troubling Israel. And Elisha said, come on. You're the one that's brought on the problems. You're the one that's introduced the worship of Baal and turned the people after these other gods. And it's because of you that the problems have come. But he said, tomorrow, in the gate of the city of Samaria, they'll be selling a bushel of fine flour for 65 cents. Now, the man on whom the king leaned said, oh, crazy. If God would open up windows in heaven, such a thing couldn't be. He didn't believe the promise of God. And Elisha said to him, fellow, you will see it, but you won't eat it. That night, God caused the Syrians to hear a noise that they interpreted as chariots of the king of Egypt. And they fled, leaving their camp and all of their supplies intact. In the morning, they opened the gates so that the people of Samaria could go out, who had been starving to death, remember, to go out and get all of the booty and all the loot that was out there. And the king said to this guy who had said the night before, if God would open up in windows in heaven, and the prophet said, you'll see it, you won't eat it. He said, you go down there and you stand in the gate, keep order as the people are going out the gate. Hey, the people are so hungry, they trampled this guy to death. He saw it. God provided, but he didn't eat it. That's the price of unbelief. Even when God keeps his word, you're not able to partake of it. Unbelief can hold you back from what God has given, what God desires to give, from the blessings of God. The children of Israel, through unbelief, and we read in the Psalms, they limited the Holy One of Israel through unbelief. It holds back. Now, you see, our unbelief comes from looking at ourselves instead of looking at God. I look at the circumstances. I look at the situations. And I say, oh, I don't see how they could be. No, just can't be, man. I've tried everything. No way, you know. And I give my testimony of unbelief. I've looked at myself. I've looked at my resources. I've looked at my abilities. And I've concluded there's no way. But you see, that's because I looked at me instead of looking at God. Unbelief always comes from looking at myself and the situation in light of myself. Faith always comes from looking at God. Turns away from the situation. Abraham considered not his own age, about 100 years old, nor yet the deadness of Sarah's womb, about 90 years old. He staggered not at the promises of God through unbelief, but being strong in the faith, he gave glory to God, believing that what God had promised, he was able to perform. So, the children of Israel, the first example of those who did not enter into God's full blessings because of unbelief.
2: 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Pleasing God, a life surrendered is a life well lived. Now, here's Pastor Chuck.
1: May the Lord be with you. And may your life be an instrument in God's hand this week. May you have that unusual joy of realizing God's hand is upon my life and He has used me. May God help you to share His love with those that are still sitting in darkness. And may you experience the anointing of God's Spirit upon your life in a new and a very special way as He empowers you to do His work. In Jesus' name.
3: 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That's right here on the next edition of The Word for Today.

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1: You see, the Holy Spirit will not let you get away with anything in your life. He's not going to condemn you, but He's going to convict you. And the reason that He will convict you is only to draw you to the cross of Jesus Christ so that you can seek not only repentance, but refuge in the arms of Christ.

Welcome to Somebody Loves You Radio, the Bible teaching ministry of Roel Reese in Diamond Bar, California. It is great to have you along today for our continuing study of the Holy

of new people. Maybe some of you are not believers, some of you are believers. Some of you are in different categories in Christian life. Some of you are babies in Christ. Some of you are mature believers in Christ. But it really doesn't matter. Even sometimes, as mature believers, sometimes we don't understand the capacity and the fullness of the work of the Holy Spirit in the life of the believer. And I want to speak to you about this tonight. I think it's incredible what God intends for us to not only learn, but to possess within each one of our lives. There has been so much confusion among the church and churches concerning the Holy Spirit. First of all, the Holy Spirit is not an essence. He is a person and possesses personality. And what's amazing about that is that as we not only study the Holy Spirit, we need to understand that each one of us that are sitting here tonight, and those listening through the airwaves, and those that are not only driving through the streets of Golden Springs or Grand or the freeway, wherever they may be, there is no possibility at all for anyone here or outside of this room around the world that can ever come to Jesus Christ unless it is the work of the Holy Spirit. I can remember when I was in Vietnam, and when I came back from Vietnam, before I was a believer, that I really did not have any conviction in my life. And even though when I was in Vietnam and when I came back from Vietnam, and I had gone together with my wife, and as we were not only boyfriend and girlfriend at that particular time, her mother and her grandmother were not only praying for me, but they had been praying for me for a long time. And it wasn't really until about maybe 2 years before I came to know the Lord that I began to feel the work of the Holy Spirit in my life. Now I realize it as I am a Christian. At that particular time, I would have to say to you, I felt bad what I was doing, but I didn't know why I felt bad. Now I know why. It is because of the work of the Holy Spirit before the Holy Spirit comes into your life to become a believer. First of all, we must understand that when Jesus was here presently with the disciples, that if he would have never died on the cross, and if he would have stayed here even until today, the problem with that would be that Jesus Christ would never would have been able to be everywhere at one time. Because he came and he took upon himself flesh. He became human, never lost his deity as God. And the reason that he came and he had to die in submission to the Father and to go to the cross is so that he could become not only omnipresent, but that he could be everywhere at all times, and he could hear every one of us when we pray and we call upon his name, no matter where we may be in this world. And when Jesus was with the disciples, and when he was speaking to them, teaching them, after spending about 3.5 years around the Sea of Galilee in the Decapolis, little cities, 10 major cities around the Sea of Galilee that probably had a population of 25,000 people. And after the people coming to Christ and listening to him and praying with him and them actually being healed by the Lord, as he was going on his way to Jerusalem, he not only had called 12 men to follow him, but when he got to Jerusalem, by this time, in the last week in Jerusalem, he sat down with them, and not only was he already reminded them that he was going to die and that he was going to rise on the third day, but that Jesus Christ was not going to teach them and tell them that he was not going to leave them alone. They thought that Jesus would never die. When they left the Galilee and they were on their way to Jerusalem, not only were they thinking who's going to be the greatest of all, but they were thinking, you know, that Jesus was going to Jerusalem. He was going to fight against the Roman government and overtake them. And then he would seize the city of Jerusalem and he would sit as king. And then they 12 would rule with Jesus Christ on this earth with an earthly kingdom.
Because the purpose of his coming was to save those that

0: were lost. His purpose was to go to Jerusalem and die on the cross for each person that would come to him to know his love and grace and mercies. They didn't understand that. In the book of John's Gospel, in chapters 12, 13, 14, 15, 16, and 17, actually 13 through 17, in those last five chapters of the Gospel of John, those five chapters were written within a 1 week period. That's the last week of Jesus Christ on this earth. And it's interesting when you read chapter 13, 14, 15, and 16, and 17, especially what Jesus is teaching the disciples. This is the last week of teaching for the disciples. As Jesus begins to teach them, the first thing that he lets them know, he says, "Let not your heart be troubled. If you believe in me, believe also that I go to prepare a place for you. And if I go to prepare a place for you, I will come again to receive you unto myself, so that where I am, you also will be with me." Their hearts were broken when he told them that he was going to die. They couldn't understand that. They couldn't receive it. And what's interesting is that he goes on and he begins to teach them that when he leaves, he's not going to leave them as little orphans, but he's going to send the work of the Holy Spirit into the life of the church and the believer, and that he's going to send the Holy Spirit, or the Paracletus, the one that will come alongside to assist you in anything that you have need in this life. I like that. That even though you and I never in the flesh touched or handled the Lord Jesus Christ, that for the last 1900 years when he died on the cross and he left, and when the day of Pentecost, when the Holy Spirit came, and ever since then he's been here, that we have not been left alone, but the Holy Spirit has been there to assist us in every need. You and I are here because of the work of the Holy Spirit in our lives. Otherwise, we would not be here. It's so important to understand what Jesus was trying to teach the disciples. He was trying to share with them that when Jesus would leave, his physical body would leave this earth, when he would rise and ascend to heaven, that they would have to continue on their mission. And that as he would go to be with the Father, the Holy Spirit would descend, and he would come, and he would not take the place of Jesus, and he would become the helper, the Paracletus, the one that would come alongside to assist each one of us in the work of preaching and teaching and witnessing and sharing our faith with other people, but most important, to assist in convicting people from their sins. You see, when the Holy Spirit came, and when the Holy Spirit began to deal with my life personally, I was never the same. I could not be the same. I still cannot be the same because of the work of the Holy Spirit in our lives. You see, the Holy Spirit will not let you get away with anything in your life. He's not going to condemn you, but he's going to convict you. And the reason that he will convict you is only to draw you to the cross of Jesus Christ, so that you can seek not only repentance, but refuge in the arms of Christ. That's the only reason. Because he loves you. And because he loves me. In describing the question, who is the Holy Spirit, Pastor Chuck Smith, in his book, Living Water, this is what he says about the Holy Spirit. He says, "The Holy Spirit is God himself, a person with whom you can enjoy a personal relationship. He is not merely an impersonal or force or power or essence within the universe, but he is rather a person who can speak to you and to whom you can speak back. He is a person who can guide you, who can help you, and who can strengthen you, and who can teach you the truth of God. The Holy Spirit is the agent through whom God works today in the world, within the church, and individual believers. That is why we need to become well acquainted with the Holy Spirit, for He is the one whom the Lord has placed over the church to guide and direct and empower its activities. Good, solid definition on who the Holy Spirit is. It's so important that you understand that you're not alone. Because even if you had not one friend in this world, you have the greatest friend. Not only Jesus, but the Holy Spirit is there to comfort you and to assist you in your loneliness. That's what the Bible teaches.
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0: When Jesus was talking to the disciples right before he went to heaven in John 14:16, he said, "And I will pray the Father, and he will send you a helper, the Paracletus, that he may abide with you forever." I like that. You mean to tell me that when the Holy Spirit comes into my life, he's there forever, forever. He will never leave you nor forsake you. That's what the Bible teaches. Now, it's important that you and I understand one thing. That when he uses the word another, the Greek word here, another, is the phrase speaking of another comforter. It is allos in Greek, which means of the kind or equal quality or another of the same order. You see, when Jesus sent the Holy Spirit, it was equal with God, equal with Jesus. All three are one. Of the same kind. They all speak of divine deity, because the Holy Spirit is God too, even as Jesus is God. And they all work in harmony together to accomplish their work in the life of men and women in this life. So when we say that the Holy Spirit is of the same quality as Jesus, he means the Spirit possesses the same essential qualities that he himself does, especially of divinity and personality. Because there are three prepositions in the Greek for the Holy Spirit. And I want you to listen very carefully so that you can understand, especially if you're not a Christian tonight, listen carefully to what Jesus is saying. Number one, you have the first preposition, which the Holy Spirit is with you. That is, before conversion. In John 14:17, we have that. Let me turn to and I'll show you what he says there. In John 14:17. Listen to Jesus speaking about the Holy Spirit. In John 14:17, in the first part of the verse, he says this: "Even the Spirit of truth, whom the world cannot receive because it neither sees him nor knows him, but you know him, for he dwells," notice the preposition there, "with you." I want you to circle that. "And will be in you." That's the second preposition. Okay, "with you" and then "in you." And let me explain what they mean so you can have a full understanding of this. When we speak of the Holy Spirit being with you, we're talking about those that are non-believers. That is, those that have never come to full regeneration, have never accepted Christ into their lives. That is, those people that the Holy Spirit is working on to bring them to conversion, as the Holy Spirit is with you, convicting you of what you are doing against God. That's why when you do something wrong and you say, "My mind has made me feel guilty," or "my conscience," no, that's the work of the Holy Spirit in your life, bringing you to conviction. Notice that the Holy Spirit doesn't condemn you, but he convicts you. There's a difference. Satan condemns, Jesus Christ through the Holy Spirit convicts you. Condemnation draws you away from the cross. Conviction draws you to the cross. You see? So important to understand that. So if you're here tonight and you're really not a Christian, you've never really repented, you've never really have asked Jesus Christ to come into your life, and the Holy Spirit tonight and before has been with you, and He's waiting for you to repent and to submit your life to Jesus Christ so that He can take the second step, and that is when you invite Him into your life, He'll now come in you. He'll come within your life now. He'll live in you forever and ever and ever. But the only way that can happen is by you inviting Him into your life. That's why it's so amazing, so incredible that not one of us, including myself, I have never in 24 years of my life as a teacher, but also as an evangelist, I have never, ever, ever, ever converted anyone to Jesus Christ. None of us can do that. It is the work of the Holy Spirit. Yes, God uses us as instruments to share His love and grace and mercy, but it is the work of the Holy Spirit as He brings conviction to that person's life, where that person will not only feel convicted, but it'll bring him to repentance and asking Christ to forgive him, and then to ask Him to come and live in his life forever and ever and ever. And at that particular moment, he or she becomes regenerated or becomes a believer or a Christian. This is so important. And when the Holy Spirit not only convicts you, but when you repent of your sins and you become a Christian, put it this way, you cannot become a Christian 15 times or 50 times or 100 times or 1,000 times, only one time. So many times as young believers, when young believers fall into sin, how many times they've gone up to the altar to receive Christ once again? Maybe they've been up there 15 times. And you're really not being regenerated every time. What's happening is you're rededicating your life to the Lord, because there's only one time that you are born by the power of the Holy Spirit. And at that particular time, you become a son or a daughter of God, period. You can't continue to be born again over and over and over and over. It doesn't work like that. Only once. Nobody can ever go to heaven. Nobody can ever be born again of the Holy Spirit unless it is the work of the Holy Spirit. And upon the Holy Spirit coming and convicting you of your sin, it takes your submission and obedience to Jesus Christ to submit your life unto repentance and ask Him to repent of your sins and to ask Him to come into your life. And then you can become a son and a daughter of God, and He will seal you with the Holy Spirit of promise. So He's with you, and He'll come into your heart in conversion. The third preposition. And that is, the Holy Spirit is with you, in you, and then you find the third preposition in Acts 1:8, where the Holy Spirit will come upon you, epi in the Greek language, upon you. Turn with me for a second to the 19th chapter of the book of Acts. Paul the Apostle had come over to Ephesus, and when he got there, he found 12 disciples that had been discipled by Apollos, one of the men of God at that particular time in the first century church, that only had heard the preaching of John the Baptist, but never had had the full teaching of Christ Jesus, like Paul and Peter, James, and John. Look what it says, beginning with verse 1 of 19. And it came to pass, while Apollos was in Corinth, that Paul, having passed through the upper region, he came to Ephesus, and finding some disciples, he said unto them, "Did you guys receive the Holy Spirit when you believed?" Now notice that they were already Christians. Why? Because the Holy Spirit already had been with them and had come into their lives. But he's going to be talking about the upon experience. These people already were believers. Watch what he says. And they said to him, "We have not even so much as heard whether there is a Holy Spirit." And here tonight we're teaching it. Look what he says. And then Paul said to them, "Into then what were you baptized into?" And they said, "We were baptized into John's baptism." And then Paul said to them, John indeed baptized you with a baptism of repentance, saying to the people that they should believe on Jesus who would come after him, that is, on Christ Jesus. And when they heard this, they were baptized in the name of the Lord Jesus. And when Paul had laid his hands on them, the Holy Spirit, here it is, circle it, came upon them. That's different from within and notice into. That's totally different what he's talking about. He's talking about the upon experience. That is the power of the Holy Spirit that gives you the power to witness and to have a life of victory over sin. The baptism of the Holy Spirit. That's the third preposition. Now, in chapter, let's see, in Acts chapter 2, Acts chapter 4, Acts chapter 8, Acts chapter 10, and Acts chapter 19. In those chapters, you will find that every time the upon experience was practiced, as they were laid hands upon the disciples, they began to speak with other tongues. In a couple of the other instances, as they laid hands on them, they spoke the word of God with boldness, which means that they didn't receive the gift of tongues, but they received the power to witness and to speak the word of God in truthfulness and in power of the Holy Spirit. The reason I say this is because the true evidence of the baptism of the Holy Spirit, not the within, but the upon experience, is the experience which they had on the day of Pentecost, which we call the upon experience, when the baptism of the Holy Spirit comes upon you. And not only did they speak in tongues, but the true evidence that Paul talks about in 1 Corinthians chapter 14 is not really speaking in tongues, but is what? It is the fullness of God's love in my life. The evidence is the love of God in my life that makes me a child of the light. That's what the church needs today, more than anything else.
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0: Hi, everybody. This is Pastor Raul Reese. I'd like to invite you to the Pastor's Conference with Bill Stonebreaker, Calvary Chapel, Honolulu. And we're going to be teaching the Word of God, which is going to be neat. Bring your leaders. It would be great to bring your leaders, and then we'll have fellowship. And when we have fellowship, you know, we can eat together and then get taught the Word of God so God can speak to us about our ministries. Come to the conference, Calvary Chapel, Honolulu. May the Lord bless you and keep you. God bless.
2: I'm just amazed when those who do not have Christ in their lives can manage to live virtuously. Hello, this is Chuck Swindoll. Without Christ, unbelievers have no power to overcome sin. But as believers, we don't have to be slaves to the sin that wants to overtake us. In Romans 6, we read, "Even so, consider yourselves to be dead to sin, but alive to God. Therefore, do not let sin reign in your mortal body, that you should obey its lusts. Dead to sin, but alive to God." Now that is great news.
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0: The final prophecy in the book of Daniel paints a bleak picture for believers in the last days. So how do we as Christians faithfully endure to the very end, especially if we don't have the answers to all of our questions? Today on Truth for Life, Alistair Begg examines two very different responses to that question as he wraps up our study in Daniel. We're looking at the closing verses in chapter 12.
1: When you review history, and when you focus on periods of history where those who have named the name of Christ have faced fierce persecution, what do you realize? You realize that they have often seen it as the end. They've often said, this is the end. And they weren't mistaken, in the sense that these very things that they experienced will mark the end. It wasn't the end of the end, but it was like the end is going to be. It was, if you like, a microcosm of what will ultimately happen. On Monday night, when we were together at Severance, and I was quoting from Frank Haughton's hymn, Thou who was rich beyond all splendor, all for love's sake became as poor. I was recognizing the fact that that was written by Haughton as a bishop in the Sichuan province of China in 1934. And it was subsequent to the horrific death of John and Betty Stamm, two young missionaries from Moody Bible Institute, who were taken captive and finally beheaded by the Communist Red Army, leaving behind a little girl who wasn't even a year old. John was 27, Betty was 28. If you'd asked those people then, is there anything that could get any worse than this? They would have said no. They would have said, this must be the absolute end. Here's the context. But what we find here is that the danger, I suppose, is that when you focus on that, and some people are tempted then to use that kind of thing to calculate when the real end is going to be. Don't worry about when the real end is going to be. Pay attention to today. Pay attention to today. What's on your diary for the rest of today? Today is dealt with in light of what is in here in Daniel 12. It's not in here in order to give you fun with your calculator in the afternoon or to develop some bizarre program of the end times. That's such a bizarre idea and yet routinely enjoyed. No, there we go. Here's what's going to happen. Here's the solemn pronouncement. And Daniel said, super, that's great. Got it. That wraps it up. Let's go for lunch. Now, here he goes again, and this is the great encouragement of the book for me. Every time I find these words, I heard, but I did not understand. That ought to be a signal to some of us who are so convinced that we do understand. I heard, but I did not understand. One of the classic things in reading this again is Daniel's response to Revelation. God reveals himself in a dramatic way in a vision. It gives to him a word of prophecy. And he then goes to his bed for a week because he's so overwhelmed. Or he turns completely white and goes into a dead swoon. Or he says, I was appalled, or whatever else. So I'm never really unduly upset when I hear the reaction of some people to my sermons. I think if that was Daniel's response to a dramatic vision from God, no wonder people want to take to their bed for a week after listening to some of these studies. But that's just the way that history goes. I heard, but I didn't understand. What does that tell me? It tells me that being a man of faith does not mean you understand everything. Being a man of faith doesn't mean you understand everything. So beware of the people who understand everything. Especially when it comes to these things. Especially when it comes to 1,290 and 1,335. Run for the hills when they give you an absolute watertight explanation. No, of course, the fact that we don't understand everything doesn't mean that we can't understand anything. But the life of faith in Daniel's case is lived inevitably in the realm of unanswered questions. Otherwise, it wouldn't be the life of faith, would it? I mean, if every question is answered, what do you need faith for? So the life of faith is lived within the realm of unanswered questions. unanswered big questions such as is found here in Daniel 12, but also unanswered questions in our individual lives. You see, the full significance of this is hidden even from Daniel. I said, "Oh Lord, what shall be the outcome of these things?" And he said, "Go on with you, Daniel. Go on, Daniel. These words are shut up and sealed until the time of the end." What's he saying? You see, this is actually not something that you should be unduly concerned about, Daniel. What you need to know will be clear to you, and the fact that you don't fully get it is not a matter of great alarm. You see, only after the event will a prophetic word be seen to have been fulfilled. Right? Only after the event. So the wise men came and stirred up Herod and the whole of Jerusalem, because Herod was stirred up. We have seen this star in the east and we've come to worship him. Where is he? Where is this king? So Herod brings in all his scribes and his wise men, and he says, "Hey, where is this? Where is there anything in the Bible about this, in the old writings?" And they said, "Oh yeah, in Bethlehem of Judea, for thus it was written by the prophets." Well, what did Micah make of that when he was writing it? His wife said to him, "What were you writing about this morning?" He said, "Well, I was writing about how in Bethlehem of Judea the Messiah will come." And she said, "Well, how do you figure that out?" He said, "Well, I haven't fully figured it out. I just wrote it down." "Yeah, but why'd you write it down?" "Well, because God has spoken to me and told me this." His wife said, "You better be really careful with that stuff." Same for Isaiah. "What were you doing this morning?" "Well, I wrote a really good passage this morning. He was wounded for our transgressions. He was bruised for our iniquities." And his wife said, "Well, who's that?" He said, "Well, I'm not entirely sure. It's about a suffering servant. It's about one who is to come." Well, we understand far more than Isaiah did when he wrote it. Why? Because prophetic history is only seen to be what it is, looking backwards, not looking forwards. Now, when you realize that, it will help you, it will make you more cautious. The mysterious prophecy that is contained in this final section will only be understood as God unravels history in an unseen future. Right? Think about it. If this takes us all the way to the return of Jesus Christ and the appearance of the Antichrist, what could possibly have been written down for Daniel to help him understand? "I heard, but I didn't understand." So I said, "Well, what's the outcome going to be?" "Well, you don't worry about that. But let me tell you this, verse 10. The separation that we noted last time between the righteous and the unrighteous, between the wise and the foolish, between the wicked and the righteous, will work itself out in that period of time." In other words, during the events that are conveyed here, the people of God will be refined and they will be purified. We've seen that again back in chapter 11. "And some of the wise shall stumble, so that they may be refined, purified, and made white until the time of the end, for it still awaits the appointed time." That's 11:35. And while the people of God are being refined, the wicked, who will continue to oppose God, will not have a clue about what's going on, in contrast to the wise, who shall understand. Understand everything? No, understand this, that God is sovereignly in control of what he's doing. In other words, the wise look at the world entirely differently from the wicked. The fear of the Lord is the beginning of wisdom. This is where wisdom starts, where we understand that we live under the overarching control of a God who made us. People say, "No, we don't. No, we don't. We're here as a result of time plus matter plus chance." Well, you see, it's not a surprise then that a view of the world evolves from there in every area of life. And I don't know where you are this morning, but that might be you. But loved ones, as I said to you last time, the distinguishing that the Bible does between people is not on the basis of height or weight or intelligence or ethnicity. It is in relationship to their response to God's revelation of himself. God has revealed enough of himself to make every one of us accountable. Therefore, we're accountable. We know both by creation and we know by conscience that we exist as a result of God's creative handiwork. Now, what are we going to do with that? We turn our back on that and say, no, I suppress that, I repress that, I don't want to accept that as a view of the world. Then we go on in our own way and we discover that having failed to worship the creator, we then worship the creature. So then we're preoccupied with the planet. We're preoccupied with ourselves. We're preoccupied, and understandably so. It is a view of the world. It is a view that comes from Scripture that the Bible says is wise as opposed to wicked. The wicked will go on their way unwittingly, actually providing the test, the refining test, without themselves being subject to it. I quoted last Sunday night the dramatic lines from that hymn. But sinners filled with guilty fear shall see God's wrath prevailing. The grapes of wrath, Revelation, shall see God's wrath prevailing. For they will rise and find their tears are wholly unavailing. The day of grace is past and gone. They trembling stand before the throne, all unprepared to meet him. Now Jesus takes that picture of wise and foolish, wise and wicked, if you like. And he says it is the wise man who has built his house upon the rock. It is the foolish man who has built his house upon the sand. He's picking up what is said in the Old Testament about these very things. The wicked will not stand in the judgment, nor sinners in the congregation of the righteous, but the wise will flourish like trees planted by a riverbed. And all on account of God's grace. You see, the reason for the incarnation is God's immense love towards those whom he has made who have turned their backs on him. Why would he ever come and deal with any of us who by nature sinned from the get-go? Rebellious against our parents, poor in our attitudes, sinful in our activities, and so on. We've got a whole retinue of stuff. So why would God not just say, forget you guys? Why does he, when he floods the world, provide an ark? Because he's God. Why does he intervene in this way? In order that we who deserve his just judgment may be the recipients of his amazing grace. The wicked live their lives untroubled, unblessed, and unaware. But those who are wise will understand. Well, you say, let's stop there. Well, no, we have to deal with verse 11 and 12, just a word. And from the time that the regular burnt offering is taken away and the abomination that makes desolate is set up, there will be 1,290 days. Now, some of my best friends take this absolutely literally. And they say that what is being described here takes us back now to the immediate time of Antiochus, and that it is describing the period of time from the removal of the burnt offerings, which he did, remember, setting up his own altar, and the rededication of the temple, or between the removal of the burnt offerings and the death of Antiochus himself. And that may well be right. You can go back and read chapter 8 and think it out for yourself. Others of my friends view this symbolically and take it in terms of the 77s of years. Remember when we went through that? What a memorable evening that was. And we noted the way in which it comes out as a period of 7, a period of 62, and then a half. And if a half of 7, I figured out, is 3.5. I worked hard on that this week. And so that would mean that we've got a half sort of hanging out there, right? So that means that 1,290 days is pretty close to 3.5 years. So that would kind of fit. Yeah, but it doesn't really, unless you're taking it symbolically. And even if you are, what are you going to do with the fact that it then adds on another 6 weeks and takes it up to 1,335? You're looking at me going, okay, you're the one that we allowed to study the Bible. You tell us. Well, I'm baffled by it. And the only thing I can say is that it is conveying this truth, that the people of God will actually endure to the end. Remember, Jesus says in Matthew 24, it's in Mark 13 as well, he talks about the master going away and coming back. And he talks about the master being delayed. And he says, the really faithful ones are the ones who are faithful even if he's a little delayed in coming back. You know, even if he's another 6 weeks, even if he doesn't come back at 1,290, but if he comes back at 1,335, they are still faithful irrespective of when he actually comes. Now, isn't that the assurance that is being given here? From that time, whether it is the time that comes to an end finitely in Antiochus, or whether it is, as I'm suggesting to you, pushing us all the way to the end of time, blessed is he who waits and arrives at the 135. That's what Jesus says. You're blessed. He who endures to the end. So that's the word. Daniel, let me say a final word to you. Go your way. Go your way till the end, and you will rest and stand in your allotted place at the end of the days. Go your way. Get on with it. You're an old man now. You probably don't have much in front of you. You will rest. Picture of death, sleep. And you will stand in your allotted place. And people say, well, there's no resurrection in the Old Testament. Yes, there is. Yes, there is. We already saw that. In the early part of it, the wise, many of those who sleep in the dust will awake to everlasting life and some to shame. We know that is true. And so he says, Daniel, this is what I want you to do. I want you to just keep doing what you're doing right till the end. Eventually, you will sleep the sleep of death. You will stand in your allotted place at the end of the days. And you know what? That's kind of all you need to know. I mean, that's about it, isn't it? What a finish to the book. Daniel, keep doing what you're doing. You're going to die, but death won't be the end. What we want to say to one another, same thing. Go your way. Go and have your lunch. You will die. In Christ, you will rise. He has a place for you. Yeah, but what about? Go your way. You will die. You will rise. He has a place for you. Now think about it. Those who've made the biggest impact in the world are the people who have gone their way in light of the fact that they knew they were going to die and in the reality of the resurrection. You take, for example, the Stams, I mentioned them earlier, 27 and 28 years old. That, from a human perspective, is an unbelievable waste of a couple of lives, isn't it? And now when you read of these kind of things, the reframing of history, you know, says, you know, these people went over there to, they were doing colonization, you know, they were introducing these poor Chinese people to this dreadful, you know, American way of life and so on. That wasn't what they were doing. They weren't doing that at all. They went there to tell them about Jesus. Well, why didn't you just leave them? They had Confucius. Because Confucius can't save. No one can save except Jesus. That's why they went and died. To tell people that in the face of the onslaught that is coming, there is only one secure place of safety. And it's in Jesus. The place that God has set you is your place. I can't go there. I don't have access to your place. I can't come in that factory. I don't live on your street. I can only help you here and do what I'm supposed to do where I live. But you've got to do it there. You've got to go on your way in the awareness that you're going to die. And so are the people to whom you speak going to die, and in the awareness that they will be resurrected and you will be resurrected, and some to everlasting shame and contempt, and others to everlasting life. Then that changes everything. That changes the way you sweep up a factory floor. That changes the way in which you give an injection. That changes the way in which you pass out cash at the bank. It changes everything. You see, here's the great issue. There is salvation in no one else, for there is no other name given under heaven amongst men whereby they must be saved. That is why world mission is a logical deduction from the reality of who this Jesus is. If he came as a child in the manger to live as a man, to live a perfect life on our behalf and to die the death that we deserve, then we are beyond comprehension, unless we are diligent about saying to our friends, how about Jesus? And you know what he did? He then led them in the singing of a hymn. And it's a great hymn. Jesus shall reign where'er the sun doth his successive journeys run. His kingdom stretch from shore to shore, till moon shall wax and wane no more. And then he goes off on the train and he goes to China and he gets a brain hemorrhage and he dies as a school teacher. What another dreadful waste. There's another life gone down. He should have stayed home and played rugby. Why do you go away there and do that? That's ridiculous. And the Stams as well, getting their heads cut off. Do you know how many Christians were in mainland China in the 1930s? They reckon less than 1 million. The official figures in mainland China today are 80 million. The unofficial figures are beyond 100 million genuine believers in mainland China. You see, unless the seed falls into the ground and dies, it just remains alone. It's good stuff, isn't it? Go your way. You're going to die. But you will rise. He has a place for you. And you don't have to go to will call. He'll be there to welcome you himself.
0: God's people will endure to the end and will be blessed. 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
1: Father, thank you for the Bible. Help us, Lord, not to play fast and loose with the scriptures. Help me to make clear my own absolute conviction concerning its absolute trustworthiness, sufficiency, and authority. And help us to go out from here into this week in the awareness of the fact that you have established our way, that all the days of our lives have been written in your book before one of them came to be. We won't die a minute before you've planned for us. And that one day, through death, we will actually be ushered directly into your presence. What a wonder, what a message, what a privilege, what a Savior, in whose name we pray, amen.
0: I'm Bob Lapine. We are glad you've joined us today. Now that we've learned from Daniel's visions about what lies ahead, how are we to live until Christ returns? We'll look for answers to that question as we begin a study in 1 Thessalonians tomorrow. The Bible teaching of Alistair Begg is furnished by Truth for Life, where the learning is for living.
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3: It's back to school time. If your kids are in public schools, do you know what they're being taught? Many school districts hide subjects from parents. In Palo Alto, California, a group of parents is suing the school district and the principal, alleging the school's social justice pathway turned into a class field trip to a Santa Clara mosque, where the plaintiffs claim the children were given religious indoctrination. According to the complaint, students were encouraged to put on religious attire, given a Quran to be taken home, and observe a midday prayer service. Do you think this would have been considered, much less approved, if the kids were taken on a field trip to an evangelical church where they were given a Bible and watch people pray in Jesus' name? That would never happen. Where's the so-called separation of church and state when you need it? Perhaps your public school isn't doing what the plaintiffs allege in Palo Alto, but you can bet they're doing something that contradicts your beliefs and values. If that is the case, why do you continue to send them to these indoctrination centers? School choice is now sweeping the nation. You have no excuse. Take advantage of it. I'm Cal Thomas.
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1: There is a much better way to live than being guided by your feelings. Here's Pastor Ed to touch on that.
2: Human feelings are, well, I know I don't need to say this, but just bear with me. Human feelings are very fickle. You can have confidence in the Lord in one moment, and in the next, very next breath, have your breath taken away and be fearful, and then back and forth. That's why it's very, very important that we live by faith.

0: Some think they can sin and get away with it and forget that sinners reap what they sow. Others believe they can't turn to the Lord because of their sin. But where else can they go? Thanks for joining us for Abounding Grace, and we'll join Pastor Ed Taylor in a second. On today's broadcast, we see God's people waiting 20 years before repenting. Now, that's a long time. If we're wise, we won't wait and waste the years God has given us. Maybe there's some sin or idols that you need to drive out today. From 1 Samuel chapter 7, here is Pastor Ed.
1: Take your Bibles, would you open them to 1 Samuel?

single step was set up to make God a failure, that it couldn't be possible that they would go back. And then they said it this way. They said, you know, if the ark doesn't get back, the milk cows don't get back, then we know it was just by chance. But if they do go back, then we know it was from God. And they set it up, of course, so that they wouldn't go back, but God superseded their human plans. And we really left off in chapter 6, just seeing how God totally took the plans of man and scattered them. But just for a way of context, let's pick up in verse 21 of chapter 6, really verse 20 of chapter 6. And the men of Beth-Shemesh said, "Who is able to stand before this holy Lord God? And to whom shall it go up from us?" So they sent messengers to the inhabitants of Kirjath-Jearim, saying, "The Philistines have brought back the ark of the Lord. Come down and take it up with you." Then the men of Kirjath-Jearim came and took the ark of the Lord and brought it into the house of Abinadab on the hill and consecrated Eleazar his son to keep the ark of the Lord. So remember, there was a great judgment because the ark came back. They did the right thing. They had a sacrifice. They celebrated. But then some men peeked in and God judged them because the ark of the covenant was to be revered and reverenced. And after God's judgment, he graciously stays with his people and he allows the ark to be moved to another city for about another 20 years in the home of this man by the name of Abinadab, guarded by Eleazar. No more peeks. We're not going to peek into the ark anymore. It causes too much pain. I mean, and I think that's the essence. While we didn't develop it last time, I think it's the essence of the difficulty of the consequences of sin. When you face the consequences of sin, one of the lessons that we're to learn is not to return there. We're not going back there. And even if we have to set up a guard like Eleazar to make sure that even if you went to touch the ark, he'd slap your hand down and say, "I'd rather have the pain of having my hand slapped than the consequence of losing my life." And sometimes the hand slap, if you will, is a Bible study, or the words of a song, or a text message, or somebody calling you, or just taking you aside and sharing just what the Lord's put on their heart for you. I would rather have the pain of obedience than the pain of disobedience any day of the week. Now, verse 2 in chapter 7. So it was that the ark remained in Kirjath-Jearim a long time, 20 years, as we've mentioned. And all the house of Israel lamented after the Lord. And then Samuel spoke to all the house of Israel, saying, "If you return to the Lord with all of your hearts, then put away the foreign gods and the Ashtoreths from among you, and prepare your hearts for the Lord and serve him only. And he will deliver you from the hand of the Philistines." So the children of Israel put away the Baals and the Ashtoreths and served the Lord only. And Samuel said, "Gather all Israel to Mizpah, and I will pray to the Lord for you." So they gathered together at Mizpah, drew water, poured it out before the Lord. And they fasted that day and said there, "We have sinned against the Lord." And Samuel judged the children of Israel at Mizpah. Now, when the Philistines heard that the children of Israel had gathered together at Mizpah, the lords of the Philistines went up against Israel. And when the children of Israel heard of it, they were afraid of the Philistines. So the children of Israel said to Samuel, "Do not cease to cry out to the Lord our God for us, that he may save us from the hand of the Philistines." Now, the Ark of the Covenant has been returned, and it is out of the enemy's hands. You could say the Ark of the Covenant becomes a picture of you, where the world and the enemy and the flesh and even yourself mishandled you. But now you're out of the hands of the enemy. You belong to God. And here we have the Ark of the Covenant belonging to God. It is being treated properly. There is a new leadership now in this man Samuel, this miracle child. But having the ark in Jewish hands didn't automatically solve all of Israel's problems, because there was still the heart issue of their idolatry. In those 20 years of relative peace, a new generation arises. And in this generation, you're going to find in a moment that they're not happy with the current way that things are going.

0: You know, you get settled in your ways, or in the new generation, they think, you know, the old ways are not important to us. And change, any change, is really worthless without putting God first. And with this change, Samuel knew, and he calls the children of Israel as a strong leader and says, you need to put your false gods away. Over and over and over again, not only the children of Israel, but you and I are called to put the false gods away. Now, we sort of laugh at something like that. We chuckle a bit. False gods? Idolatry? I'm not an idolater, some of you are thinking. I don't have little statues on my dashboard or in my room. I don't have a little Buddha statue in my front room and offer him old apples or whatever they offer him. You know, at the Chinese restaurants, you always come in and they got all this. What are they offering? It's like a plastic picture or a statue of Buddha, and they're offering him all these things that just sit there and rot. You go, that's not me. I don't even go to restaurants like that. What are you talking about, Ed? I'm not an idolater. But unfortunately, the Jews gave themselves over to idols of wood and stone and metal. They adopted, listen, this is where idolatry comes from. They adopted the sinful culture that surrounded them. These were not the gods of Israel. They had one God, one true God. Where did these gods come from? Their culture, the people that they lived among. You see, we don't have carvings. We don't have statues. We don't have idolatrous shrines. And for that, I say good. And if you do, get rid of them. Don't even mess around there. But you know, for us, in our culture, in our modern day, we have subtle and more attractive gods, little g, like houses and land and money and cars and boats and celebrities and jobs and ambition and position recognition and a whole host of idolatrous substitutes for worship of the one true God. Remember, idolatry could be defined very simply. And with this definition, we all have areas where we need to drive the idols out. Nobody's really immune to this at different stages in their life. And here would be a good definition. Anything in our lives that takes the place of God and demands our time, sacrifice, and devotion. Our time, sacrifice, and devotion that belong to God alone, it's an idol and must be cast out. It would be easy if it was just the Ashtoreths and the Baals, but for us, the idolatry gets so carved into the culture. You know, we're so carved in and a part of the culture that we refuse to say that we're worshiping some of these things. We refuse to admit that that thing has become so important to you that you will choose it above God. That that person or that desire has so infiltrated your heart so that when God asks you for it, you refuse to admit that you even have it or that it's an issue. Idols of the heart are far more dangerous than idols in the temple. For if we had idols in the temple, we could just throw them away. But idols in the heart need to be ripped out and set aside. Jesus said it this way. Listen, in Matthew chapter 6, verse 32, he said, after all these things the Gentiles seek, but your heavenly Father knows that you need all these things, but seek first the kingdom of God and his righteousness, and all these things shall be added to you. And that's what we're seeing at Mizpah, a cleansing, putting away the foreign gods, the Ashtoreths, the Baals. Ashtoreths were goddesses of sex. And every form of that. Baals, well, it's, you know, there's different definitions of Baal, the god of the weather. They looked at Baal as the god that brought financial success to their crops. It was a very important central god of the Philistines. And it's interesting to consider Baal because according to the commentator Youngblood, he says this, and I quote, Baal was the god of fertility in the storm and was believed to be the son of Dagon. Remember Dagon? God's already dealt with that guy. I mean, it's so comical to think of this statue falling down and having his head cut off and his hands cut off and then everybody running in and trying to prop it up and put it back together. Come on, you gotta put your hands back on, man. You need to put your head back on. What are we gonna do without you? And so Dagon would be known to be the father of Baal, and Ashtoreth, the goddess of love and fertility, vied for supremacy with Asherah, the mother goddess, and the consort of the god El. The association of Baal Asherah and the Ashtoreth with fertility, particularly as expressed in depraved sexual ritual at the Canaanite shrines. They made him especially abominable in the Lord's eyes. See, God has already demonstrated his supremacy in his reign over Dagon. And I wonder how many times God has demonstrated his supremacy in our lives and we run backwards. We run away from. You know, because when you run to God, he's going to ask for more. Now, the reality is that when we were born again, he got all of us. That was the deal. The deal when we were born again was we've been purchased with a price. We are no longer our own. We are now the temple of God. We are the ownership of God. That was the deal. The deal when you and I confessed our sin and accepted the gift is receiving the gift of forgiveness and getting out from under the shame and the guilt of our past life. We said we accept the exchange, Jesus. We accept what you offered. We accept what you've done. We accept that only you could pay the price for our sins. We accept that you paid the price for my life. We accept that the value of our life was your blood. I mean, a lot of things take place when you confess Jesus as your Savior. And then after that, if you're not careful, slowly but surely, you'll take your life back, piece by piece. And one of the ways that happens is you become Bible smart. And you and I, we start to learn the scriptures. We start to understand parts of the scripture. We see, especially in the New Testament, we begin to follow. We understand grace. Of course, when we start to understand grace, we really have to understand that grace is not a covering for sin. The Bible actually has to tell us that. You know why? Because God knows you. God knows me. Grace is such a glorious doctrine. The beauty of knowing that God has done it all and he's done it all for me and it hasn't been my works and it hasn't and it's never going to be my works. And we're like, oh, you have been so good to me. It's not my works, Jesus, but it's your finished work. And then you can go to the extreme and go way overboard and say, well, you know, with grace, then, well, with grace, I can pretty much do whatever I want if God's forgiven me. And if it's all about him, then I can just always come back because he'll forgive me. And you know, whenever I see someone living like that, I'll bring them to the passages of scripture, like in Titus, where it says, hey, look, grace teaches you to deny ungodliness and live righteously in this ungodly world. You don't really understand grace if you think it's a covering for sin. And so as we've been born again, we tend to go backwards. And the Lord is saying, no, you keep going forwards. Put away the idolatry. Put away the things that are taking my attention, your attention away from me, God would say. And notice verse 7 now. In the process, God has demonstrated his holiness, his judgment, his grace. You know, there have been some that lost their life, but there are many that haven't. God's presence is still with them. And it says, when the Philistines heard that the children of Israel gathered together at Mizpah, the lords of the Philistines went up against Israel. And isn't that the way it works? You get through a trial, you stand strong, and the enemy's right there to attack. The enemy is not satisfied with your progress, not happy with the progress that you're making, not happy with the fact that you and your wife and you and your husband are not talking, not satisfied with you being in the Word of God and wanting to grow in the grace of God. And as soon as they found out that there was a cleansing and a purifying going on at Mizpah, of course the Philistines don't know that. All they know is there's a gathering and the children of Israel seem to be happy. Now we're going to go after them again. The enemy is relentless. The Philistines or any of the other enemies of the Bible are relentless. And when the children of Israel heard it, verse 7, they were afraid. It just one of the tactics of the devil is to get you into fear. You know what the Bible says? The Bible says that you and I have not been given a spirit of fear, but a power and a sound mind. But here they are. They have, I mean, fear is a natural response and it's necessary in many different areas of our lives. But it also is very unnecessary and undermines our faith. And one of the places you want to watch out for fear is when the enemy's attacking. Because then it can become so out of control in your life. The children of Israel were afraid. Human feelings are, well, I know I don't need to say this, but just bear with me. Human feelings are very fickle. You can have confidence in the Lord in one moment, and in the next, very next breath, have your breath taken away. And be fearful, and then back and forth. That's why it's very, very important that we live by faith, not by feelings. Now, those of you that understand, those of you that are more feeling-oriented, you know exactly what I'm talking about. It's up and down, it's up and down. Sometimes it's more down than up, and fear while necessary, in some instances, can undermine our faith. They were very confident. You can look at it in chapter 4, verse 5. They were very confident going to battle before. And now here they are, very lacking confidence. And they were wrong, fearful, missing God. We cannot live our lives by feelings. It will surely lead to disaster. One of the things about feelings that we have to remember, that feelings don't always tell the truth. They're real. You have them. You can't just look at your feeling and go, I don't feel this way. Of course you do. And just saying you don't feel that way makes you feel it even more. You can't just like positive confess your way out of feelings. The reality is that you need to surrender them to the reality of the presence of God in your life. And let God sort out how you feel, because what you see is really not into the spiritual realm. What your eyes see is in the physical realm. You know, in verse 9 it says, Samuel, now with the fear of the children of Israel, notice what Samuel does. Now Samuel took a suckling lamb and offered it as a whole burnt offering to the Lord. So one of the answers to fear is what? Worship. Not only worship, but sacrifice. Really worshiping God in the midst of fear, in the midst of spiritual attack, the midst of the enemy coming after you, making sure that there is a sense of worship. And Samuel cries out to the Lord for Israel, and the Lord answered him. So not only was there a place of worship and a place of sacrifice, but it was also fear is also a place of prayer, crying out. Now, it may not be you that's feeling the fear. It may be your friend that you need to cry out for them on behalf of them. You see it in their life, and they may not be in a position because of the paralyzing effects of fear and emotions. So here, on behalf of Israel, we need a Samuel in our life that will see a need and on our behalf say, give me one of those lambs. Here you go, Lord. I don't know how he did it. I don't know if he had a sound effect or not. It's good to have people in your life that will stand in the gap for you when you can't, when you're paralyzed by fear, when the enemy has undermined your faith. And I love Samuel here. He's standing in the gap. It says in verse 10, now as Samuel was offering up the burnt offering, the Philistines drew near to battle against Israel, but the Lord thundered with a loud thunder upon the Philistines that day and so confused them that they were overcome before Israel. God fought the battle. And isn't it true that the Bible says, vengeance is mine, saith the Lord. He will fight your battles. Now, if you want to fight your battles, God will let you. And taking a phrase from the world, good luck. God, if you want to fight the battles, God will allow you to fight the battles until you tire out, until you recognize your own weakness. Till you see that you and I do not have the strength of victory within us. No matter how strong we are, no matter how smart we are, we are not able to fight for victory in our own strength. But the Bible says that we're more than conquerors through Christ who strengthened us. We know that the Bible says that we are always led in victory as we follow Jesus. He's our victor. And here, because of prayer, the fear and the intimidation and all that the children of Israel are going through were done with just a thunder. It's over. God brought confusion and they were overcome before Israel. And the men, verse 11 of Israel, went out of Mizpah and pursued the Philistines and drove them back as far as Beth Kar. So this gave them great, you know, confidence. They're confused. I don't know what it looked like on the battlefield, but you have the sacrifice of Samuel, the prayer of Samuel, the answer of God, the thunder of God, the confusion God brought, the overcoming before Israel, that gave them confidence. They're no longer fearful and they're chasing them now. They're chasing the enemy away. How? As the Lord went before them. We don't want to go out ahead of the Lord. As the nation openly repents, Samuel offers a lamb to the Lord, crying out on behalf of Israel. And the humility among the people of God right now is very attractive, because humility is always attracted to God and man. There are times when people misunderstand humility, see it as a weakness, but a person is never stronger. A person is never stronger than when they respond humbly before God.
1: That is Pastor Ed Taylor on Abounding Grace. Ed, at the close of today's program, you said, a person is never stronger than when they respond humbly before God. As you said, people often view humility as a weakness, but it is a real strength. Would you add to that?
2: Well, Larry, all that I could add is the importance of humility cannot be overstated. So the more you hear it, like today, maybe this is the third time you've heard humility mentioned for your life, please pay attention. The Bible tells us that God resists the proud, but he gives grace to the humble. And we don't want to live a life pressing and pushing and striving, but rather we want one that's being led by the Holy Spirit, one where we're abiding in Christ, and the pathway to that is humility. So once again, humility cannot be overstated or overemphasized. Today, let's humble ourselves before the mighty hand of God, and he will lift us up.
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1: With an exciting and surprising prospect, here's Damian Kyle.
2: Each of us can have as deep a personal relationship with God as we desire. That God will meet us anywhere we are willing to meet Him in terms of the depth or the intimacy of the relationship that we have with Him. And He will meet us there, and He will produce that relationship within us. But we determine that.

0: God loves the world and will receive the one who comes to him. Hard to believe why many have chosen not to take God up on this offer. Ever wonder why? What's holding them back? It's a puzzle, but there is an answer, and we'll hear about it today on According to the Scriptures with Pastor Damian Kyle. In our series, Gleanings from Genesis, we've been taking on the major questions raised and answered in Genesis. Questions having to do with our origins, what went wrong, and our part in it. Here now with Genesis chapter 3, verse 1 through 6, is Pastor Damian.
1: Now the serpent was more cunning than any beast of the field, which the Lord God had made. And he said to the woman, "Has God indeed said, 'You shall not eat of every tree of the garden?'" And the woman said to the serpent, "We may eat the fruit of the trees of the garden, but of the fruit of the tree which is in the midst of the garden, God has said, 'You shall not eat it, nor shall you touch it, lest you die.'" And then the serpent said to the woman, "You will not surely die, for God knows that in the day that you eat of it, your eyes will be opened, and you will be like God, knowing good and evil." And so when the woman saw that the tree was good for food, that it was pleasant to the eyes, and a tree desirable to make one wise, she took of its fruit and ate, and she also gave to her husband with her, and he ate. Genesis chapter 3 provides us with a record of the fall of Adam and Eve in that ancient Garden of Eden after really gravely mishandling of the temptation of the devil. And I think that without understanding the historical record that is provided to us in Genesis chapter 3, if a person doesn't know Genesis chapter 3, does not understand Genesis chapter 3, it is absolutely impossible to have any kind of deep, meaningful understanding of the world that we live in on a daily basis. There is no way to make any ultimate sense of the world around us apart from an understanding of Genesis chapter 3. If the Genesis account went from chapter 2 to chapter 4, we would wonder what in the world has happened, because you would then go from at the end of chapter 1, verse 31, "Then God saw everything that he had made, and indeed it was very good." Chapters 1 and 2 into chapter 4, where you have now murder, you have violence, you have death, and you would wonder what in the world has happened. And Genesis chapter 3 explains exactly what it is that has happened. But what is true of Genesis chapter 3 is also true of Genesis chapters 1, 2, and 3. No one can make any sense of life or the world in which we live without an understanding of Genesis chapters 1 through 3. Nothing that's been written, nothing in human history, nothing in human existence explains it so well as God does in these chapters. The Bible is an infinitely deep book. But it's not a very complicated book, because it is the Word of God. It's going to be infinitely deep. But I think that some people look at the Bible and they say it's just incomprehensibly complex. And so they'll open up a passage in the Old Testament or in the New Testament or something in the Psalms or in Proverbs or in Isaiah, and then maybe something from an epistle in the New Testament, and they try to make heads or tails of it, and they can't make heads or tails of it, and they just give up and think that that book is meant for somebody to understand, but it isn't for me to understand. It's hopelessly complex. Contrary to that, the Bible is actually, at its core, a very, very simple book. It is a record of three things. Number one, a record of God's creation of man, chapters 1 and 2. And then the fall of man, chapter 3. And then from the end of chapter 3 all the way to the final chapter of the book of Revelation, it is a record of God's redemption of man. God's plan and provision for man of a salvation to redeem us from all of the dreadful consequences of the fall of Adam and Eve in that ancient garden. We've already studied God's creation of man in chapters 1 and 2 previously, and so this morning we come to the second of those three great divisions in the Bible, and that is the fall of man through the fall of Adam and Eve. We won't cover all of this in a single sermon, chapter 3. It'll take about 4 to get through it. We'll look at the specifics of the fall in these first 6 verses through 2 sermons. This will be part 1. And then we'll look at the consequences of the fall subsequent to that. And then later, we'll look at God's redemption, the plan of salvation that he brought immediately into human history following the fall. And so it does take a little bit of time to go through this and to have this clear within our minds. And it's important to know something about the temptation, something about the devil as a Christian. I remember when I was a brand new Christian, I turned on Christian television. I didn't know who from who on Christian television. And this guy named Ernest Angley came on. Kooky. But I didn't know it at the time. And very arresting in his personality. I mean, just almost like mesmerizing to watch him. What's he going to do next? And then he announced to the congregation he was beginning something like a 25-part, 50-part series on the devil. And it just about floored me. I mean, who in the world would want to sit through 25 sermons consecutively? Well, I certainly wouldn't, but it is important for us to understand as Christians something, and a fair amount of something related to our adversary. When we talk about the fall of man, it's, I think, natural for us to think, especially if we're new to the Bible, to wonder about this term. What does the term the fall mean? Or what does the term the fall of man mean? And what it communicates and speaks to is of the fact that man was once created perfect, but he has now fallen from that original perfection due to the sin of Adam and Eve by disobeying the lone prohibition that God had given to them in that garden, as is recorded in Genesis chapter 2, verses 15 through 17. The Lord took the man and put him in the Garden of Eden to tend and keep it. And the Lord God commanded the man, saying, "Of every tree of the garden you may freely eat, but of the tree of the knowledge of good and evil you shall not eat, for in the day that you eat of it, you shall surely die." I think it's very easy. I wonder how many of us have wondered about it in our own lives, even as Christians. But it's very easy as we sit here today, in what is the absolute misery of the massive consequences of the sins of Adam and Eve, and something that we'll talk about, those consequences, another time. But I think we can very easily find ourselves asking, quite wistfully, why did God give them a prohibition? Why did he give them any prohibition at all? Any opportunity to disobey him at all? Why did he even create the heavens and the earth with a tree of the knowledge of good and evil? Why did he offer them an opportunity to sin? Why did he offer them any alternative to a complete, uninterrupted obedience to him? And the answer is in order to provide mankind with a choice in our relationship with God. Because without the freedom of choice in a relationship with God, without a choice to love God, a choice to obey him or disobey him, then we would just be pre-programmed robots in this relationship with God. In fact, you could hardly call it a relationship. And thus, our love for him would not be truly meaningful in any way. It wouldn't be truly meaningful to him without a choice. It wouldn't be truly meaningful to us without a choice. As someone has put it, the classic illustration, I don't know what dolls are like today, but back in the old days, it was a big deal to have a doll. And it was a big deal to have one that had a string that came out of their back, and you would pull the string out and let it go, and it would tell you that it loved you. And so, pull it out, I love you, pull it out, I love you, pull it out, I love you. But how meaningful is the expression? There's no choice, there's no option there, there's no life involved in it at all. Without a choice, the freedom of choice, then any kind of an expression of love in a relationship is meaningless. We would just be doing something as that doll is doing, something that's been programmed to do. No personal free will involved, no other option, no choice involved in all. And without not only a choice, but without an attractive alternative choice, then the choice that we make to obey God, the choice that we make to love God, wouldn't be truly meaningful at all. Again, it wouldn't be meaningful to Him, and it wouldn't be meaningful to us either. This commandment, this prohibition that was given by God, it provided the opportunity to express genuine love, genuine appreciation, genuine obedience to God. And the Bible teaches that without a choice, man can be innocent, but he cannot be righteous. To be righteous requires the opportunity to be unrighteous, and then to choose to do the right thing in the face of that temptation. I think it's fascinating in this passage to realize that God knew that Adam and Eve would fall long before He created them, long before He created anything. He knew that they would do precisely what they did, and that is to partake of the forbidden fruit and to sin. And the reason that we know that is because God provided for their fall long before He created them, and long before He created anything, the heavens, the earth, anything. John puts it in Revelation chapter 13, verse 8, describes Jesus as the Lamb slain from the foundation of the earth. And yet God provided a opportunity to sin, a choice to sin anyway. And again, why? Why take this immense risk that He knew certainly ahead of time was going to go badly? And again, it speaks to us of how important choice is. And it is the only way a relationship can be authentic, it can be meaningful, and that is the only kind of relationship that God desires with man. Now, you look at the world that we live in now post-fall, and I mean the world that we live in now is just jam-packed with temptation to sin. It's anywhere we want to look in life, and I mean we can find ourselves, I think, almost lamenting the sheer number of temptations that are before us every single day. I mean, the sheer number of sins that are available to us. We can look longingly at Adam and Eve and say they only had one temptation to sin. We've got a whole world of temptation put before us each day. And we can lament now the accessibility of sin, the unending temptation to sin. And it's understandable to think that way. But there's another way to look at it as well. And I think a better way to look at it is to view all of the temptations to sin in life as just simply providing us with one more way to express our love to God, to express our loyalty to God in saying no to those things and then saying yes to Him. All of these temptations represent, in the sanctified way, by the power of the Holy Spirit, they represent one more way to express that we value our relationship with Him more than we value sin. A love for God is the highest and the greatest motivation for holy living that is possible, that exists. It is the highest motivation, is this love for God and a desire to be loyal to Him out of appreciation for the relationship. No greater motivation exists in a Christian for saying no to sin and yes to God than that. Someone has said concerning temptation and sin, it takes a passion to conquer a passion. It takes a relationship with someone or something that I love more than these other things that are calling on me to love them. It takes a passion to conquer a passion. And it's true, the single greatest key to holiness in life is not found supremely in hating sin more, but it is always found in loving God more. And to come to the place in my life where my relationship to Him becomes more important to me than any temptation or sin in my life. And I don't think any of us will ever experience a victorious Christian life in the face of temptation and sin without this. To where we come to a place where the temptation is put before us, the sin that is put before us, sometimes we learn it by experience, and we look and say, the single great thing that keeps me from saying yes to this temptation is not all of the physical or the emotional or the mental consequences that will come my way if I say yes to some forbidden fruit today, but the thing that stops me is I know that this will affect my relationship with Him. I know it will put distance between me and Him. I know it will grieve His Holy Spirit. I know it will quench His Holy Spirit. I know it will hurt Him and harm the relationship that we have. And because I can no longer live life with that relationship being damaged, come hell or high water in every other area of my life, I can survive it, but I cannot survive life with that relationship being damaged. And when we have a relationship with God that looks like that and has that kind of influence upon our lives, now we have the single greatest motivation, the motivation that is needed for a holy life and to say no to sin. There is no higher motivation. And the wonderful news is that God is desirous and is always working to develop exactly that kind of a relationship in each of our lives as Christians. James put it so perfectly in James chapter 4, verse 8. And he declared there, draw near to God, and He will draw near to you. It's a tremendous promise, and it communicates something that is mind-boggling. The truth, because what it tells us, draw nigh to God and He will draw nigh to you. It tells us that each of us can have as deep a personal relationship with God as we desire. That God will meet us anywhere we are willing to meet Him in terms of the depth or the intimacy of the relationship that we have with Him. And He will meet us there, and He will produce that relationship within us. But we determine that. We determine that. And this morning, each of us as Christians, we have the relationship with God that we have chosen to have with Him. And that truth can be a great encouragement to us, or it can bring great conviction, but sometimes a needed conviction. I also think it's important to realize that the choice God offered in the form of the tree of the knowledge of good and evil, that it was an attractive one. Verse 6 records for us that Eve says that it was good for food and that it was pleasant to the eyes. I mean, if God had created the tree of the knowledge of good and evil and the fruit on it, and it was just like some kind of a mash of rotten figs, that you would go up to it and start to look at it, and before you just looking at it made you gag. Touching it would make you gag. It couldn't even enter your mind that you would put that in your mouth and ever try. I mean, everything within you would just, it repulsed you. If that was the condition of the fruit on the tree of the knowledge of good and evil, it would hardly constitute a choice. Someone wrote, he said, there was no other reason why the fruit of this tree should not be eaten save the plain command of God. This was about obeying God or not obeying God. That was the point of the prohibition. But I think it is also very, very important to understand as well that while God provided an attractive alternative to obeying Him, it was not an alternative that was more attractive than the choice that He called them to. And that is the choice to do the right thing and enjoy all of the blessings of that. So in order for our choice to love God to be meaningful, first there has to be the freedom of choice. And then that choice, second, needs to be an attractive choice. And then number three, there must be real consequences associated with the choice that I make. Now, The use of this phrase, the fall, to encapsulate this catastrophe of Adam and Eve in the Garden of Eden is really the perfect word or the perfect phrase. I mean, it has enough of a feel of jarring you. It communicates this in a graphic way, this sense that something seismic has happened. And yet the use of the term the fall is completely accurate in describing what that seismic something that has happened is. Somebody might ask, legitimately, how can we know that this fall has actually occurred? I mean, how can we know that we haven't always been this way as human beings? The awful mess that we are. But that we were once, as Genesis chapters 1, 2, and 3 tells us, that we were once actually something greater than we are now, from which we have fallen. And that is an outstanding question, and a question that the Bible isn't afraid of, and God isn't afraid of, and the Apostle Paul certainly isn't afraid of, because he addressed that very question in Romans chapter 2, addressing the subject of conscience and its existence in human beings. He described conscience there in chapter 2, verse 15, as a law of God written upon each of our hearts, that judges our every thought, our every motive, our every action. And this conscience accuses us when we do wrong. That is, when we do wrong, we know it and we feel guilty. It also excuses us when we do right. It affirms what we are doing is right, and it affirms it with what is known as a clear conscience. And our consciences, the Bible teaches, are an innate God-given knowledge of right and wrong that each of us possesses, coupled with the intuitive sense that I should always do what is right and never do what is wrong. And you look all around the world in which you live, and we see a profound evidence for the existence of this conscience that God has given us. And you see all around the world, there is the universal recognition that lying is always wrong, stealing is always wrong, murder is always wrong, sexual crime is always wrong. And then conversely, that to refrain from lying and stealing and murder and so forth is always right. But one of the interesting things about our consciences is that the standard of our conscience in every one of our lives is higher than our actual practice. In other words, no one lives up to the standard that our conscience dictates that we should live up to.
2: Well, there still is much to consider about the fall and its implications, and we'll do that next time we get together for According to the Scriptures with Damian Kyle. 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

0: Students to the classrooms. School principal Mrs. Joyce Lund carries a bachelor's degree in education and developing master's degree in literacy. 15 years with the Hawaii DOE, 20 years at CCCS, including 2.5 years as a professional certified educational therapist from the National Institute for Learning Development, and a proud parent of 2 CCCS graduates.
1: Aloha everyone, this is Mrs. Lund, principal of Calvary Chapel Christian School. 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
2: But everybody's doing it. This is Ken Ham, editor of the apologetics resource Defending God's Existence. A German study found that being in a group can influence normally honest people to behave dishonestly. They found this especially true if money was at stake. In the study, there was a financial gain if people gave dishonest answers, and they found the participants worked together to justify lying. If everyone was doing it, being dishonest seemed more acceptable. But our morality shouldn't be based on what everybody else is doing. Morality comes from God's word. You see, God is our creator, so only He has the authority to set the rules. Instead of looking to everyone else, we need to go to God's word for our morality.
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4: Cribs is a TV show that takes its viewers on a tour of somebody's crib. And for folks not as cool as I am, crib means house. Yo, crib is where yo live, man. There's actually several different episodes of Cribs or versions of Cribs. There's MTV Cribs for hipsters, and there's CMT Cribs for country music fans, and there's Teen Cribs for teenagers. If you want to see Mariah Carey's New York penthouse, or you'd like to see Carmela Anthony's country estate, tune into Cribs. And if you want to see God's crib, turn in your Bibles to Revelation chapter 4. For the Apostle John takes us on a tour of the King's crib. Suddenly, the curtain separating time from eternity gets pulled back, and the door to heaven opens. John's tour of heaven begins in verse 1 of chapter 4. After these things, I looked, and behold, a door standing open in heaven. And the first voice which I heard was like a trumpet speaking with me, saying, come up here, and I will show you things which must take place after this. Now here's a few questions we should ask. First, John is about to be shown things which must take place after this. What then is the this? Well, for the last two chapters in Revelation, we've been discussing the church. What John sees from here on in Revelation takes place after the church age. And since we are the church, that means that the plagues depicted in chapter 6 to 19, what we call great tribulation, are yet future. Which leads to a second question. If all this happens after the church age, what then happens to the church? Now remember, John is a member of the church. And look at what happens to him here. Heaven's door opens. There's the sound of a trumpet. And John is invited to come up. That sounds like 1 Thessalonians chapter 4, doesn't it?

of his surroundings in heaven, he takes us on a tour of the king's crib. John starts in verse 2. Immediately I was in the spirit, and behold, a throne set in heaven, and one sat on the throne. Now all this happened immediately. You know, so often we think of the rapture as sort of a slow ascent. Our feet feel light. We have this liftoff. We're floating through the sky, past skyscrapers, and then birds, and then clouds. But that's not how it's described in the Bible. 1 Corinthians chapter 15, verse 52 tells us that the rapture occurs in a moment, in the twinkling of an eye. That's immediate. A blink takes 1/50th of a second. I imagine a twinkle's even faster. John was taken to heaven immediately, in the twinkle of an eye. And then when he opened his eyes, he tells us what he saw. Behold, a throne set in heaven, and one sat on the throne. Now imagine what John could have written about. Portals into the inner workings of the universe. Vistas of unseen heavenly bodies out in deep space. Bizarre angelic creatures. Detailed blueprints of the mansions that we'll inhabit. Streets of gold, saints of old, mysteries untold. But that's not the feature that grabs John's attention. His eyes are fixed on a centerpiece. Everything in heaven revolves around a throne and its occupant. As vast, as beautiful, as magnificent as heaven must be, it is dominated by a single throne and its ruler. Listen to John's description. And he who sat there was like a jasper and a sardius stone in appearance. Jasper sparkles like diamonds. Sardius is a deep ruby red. In other words, vivid colors are bursting out of the throne of God. And there was a rainbow around the throne, in appearance like an emerald. You know, a rainbow provides the whole spectrum of color. Here it's framed, the throne is framed in emerald green. On earth, we're treated to half rainbows, but in heaven, a circular rainbow surrounds God's throne. And then around the throne were 24 thrones, miniature thrones, that is. And on the thrones, I saw 24 elders sitting, clothed in white robes. And notice on top, they had crowns of gold on their heads. Now, John was not the only person in the Bible who was given a glimpse of God's crib. Ezekiel and Isaiah received a similar vision of heaven. But here's what none of the Old Testament visionaries saw, these 24 elders. You remember Ephesians 3 told us that the church is a mystery. It was hidden from the Old Testament prophets. And this is why in the Old Testament, in the visions of heaven, the elders were absent. I believe these elders represent the church. Here they're clothed in white robes or the righteousness of Christ. You remember in Matthew chapter 19, Jesus promised his disciples that they would sit on 12 thrones. In fact, he promises all faithful believers that one of our rewards will be to rule with Jesus one day. Boy, I hope that God rotates his elders in heaven like we do here at Calvary Chapel. Maybe after 100 billion years, I'll get a turn. Well, again, they wear crowns of gold on their heads. This is the Greek word stephanos, not the kingly crown, but the victor's crown. It's the wreath placed on the head of the Olympic champion. It's the one, the reward for the one who prevailed. And these crowns are rewards that Jesus passes out to his faithful servants. You know, the New Testament mentions various crowns. This provides us an incentive to serve the Lord. We can win a crown, and it's vital that we do, as we'll see later. Verse 5 tells us, and from the throne proceeded lightnings, thunderings, and voices. Now notice God's throne is not a peaceful pastoral retreat. No, it's a charged atmosphere. Color radiates. Energy pulsates. It's as if the throne is plugged into an electrical outlet that's sending in high voltage current. Lightning cracks and thunder rolls and voices of all sorts shout from God's throne. God's throne in heaven is like Mount Sinai on steroids. You know, in the Old Testament, God, his manifestation shook the mountain. Well, here the glory of God literally shakes the foundations of heaven.
We're told seven

0: lamps of fire were burning before the throne, which are the seven spirits of God, or the sevenfold ministry of the Holy Spirit, as we talked about earlier. And before the throne, there was a sea of glass like crystal, a huge sea set motionless, not a ripple. Imagine the acoustics as the lightning and the thunder and the voices all reverberated off the reflective water. I mean, this was a sensory experience unrivaled by anything that John had experienced on earth. I mean, even today, with all of our pyrotechnics, we couldn't produce such a scene. Here's a color and a light show complete with surround sound. God's throne is like an uncontrolled, overheated reactor. It's boiling and it's growling and it's rumbling and sparkling and glowing. Where did people ever get off with the idea that heaven is boring and drab? That it's a labyrinth of sterile white hospital corridors? Or it's a bank of fluffy, puffy cumulus clouds? Where did we ever start thinking of heaven like that? Nothing could be further from the truth. When I imagine heaven, I think of Jesus' promise to the thief on the cross. Jesus said, "Today you will be with me in paradise." That Persian term paradise, it referred to a walled garden in the desert, a surrounding that encompassed the oasis. Rich sheiks would build a wall around their oasis. Outside the walls was nothing but sand and dust and barrenness. But within the garden there was lush vegetation and delicious fruit trees and shady palms and underground aquifers and springs that had turned into fountains and places, little arbors where you could retreat and relax and enjoy the fellowship. Hey, when Jesus talked about heaven, he was referring to an oasis in the midst of the desert, a beautiful walled garden. You know, this earth is a gorgeous place, and God created it in 6 days. Before ascending into heaven, Jesus told his disciples that he was going to prepare a place for them. He's now been working on heaven for 2,000 years. Imagine if Jesus made this earth's beauty in less than a week. Boy, after 2,000 years, heaven is going to be heavenly. God's crib boggles our brain. Heaven explodes with color and light and sound. The sound of a big budget rock show. Trust me, heaven is going to blow away all your stereotypes. And John doesn't just describe the appearance of God's throne, but he also is impressed with the activity that's going on around that throne. There's perpetual motion here. Heaven is eye-popping, but it's also feet-hopping. Heaven is a happening place. No one is standing idly by. No one has his hands in his pockets. No one is in heaven twiddling his thumbs. No one in heaven is bored or confused. No one's in heaven saying, "Duh, what's next?" Everybody knows what to do in heaven. All heaven is consumed with one activity. John reports in verse 6. And in the midst of the throne and around the throne were four living creatures full of eyes in front and in back. Here's a creature with a head on a swivel. It never dozes off, never takes a nap. Its eyes are always on the target. You know, it's interesting to me that what has been all but forgotten by the vast majority of people on earth, the throne of God, is all the creatures care about to gaze at in heaven. Not once does anyone in heaven tune in Fox News or catch the scores on ESPN or see how their stocks are doing. Not once does anybody check Facebook or Twitter. Or even browse Pinterest. Can you believe it? No, they are solely mesmerized by one thing, by the glory of God. At the time of this vision, John was still an earthling. His feet were still planted on terra firma. John still had earthly interests. But when he saw heaven, all that he had thought about before took a back seat. All that he could look at and talk about now was God and his throne. And when he returned from heaven to Patmos, I can promise you, he never saw life on this earth the same way again. This world is a jungle, but it isn't as appealing nor is it as foreboding once you see that Jesus is the king of the jungle. Well, the creatures that John sees, they not only have eyes in the front and in the back, but notice their faces. They have faces. He says the first living creature was like a lion, and the second living creature like a calf. The third living creature had the face of a man, and the fourth living creature was like a flying eagle. Now, these four faces represent attributes of God. Here's a 4x4 advertisement for the glory of God. God is like a lion, his power and his majesty. He's like a calf, his service and his sacrifice. He's like a man, his creativity and his intellect. He's like an eagle, his wings glide through the heavens, and he's sovereign over all. You know, it's interesting, the gospel also paints this picture of God. Matthew depicts Jesus as the king of Judah, the lion of Judah, the king of the jungle. Mark depicts him as the suffering servant. Luke as the perfect man. And of course, John as the Son of God, sovereign over all. And then verse 8 continues, the four living creatures, each having six wings, were full of eyes around and within. You know, in the Bible, there are two types of angels mentioned. They're the cherubim and the seraphim. And both are warrior types. They're fearsome. Men who see them melt like wax. In the Old Testament, a single angel killed 186,000 soldiers in one night. You remember, Ezekiel saw cherubim with four faces, like here in verse 7. Isaiah saw seraphim with six wings, like here in verse 8. Apparently, John sees some kind of hybrid, a cherubim or a cherubim. Not sure. These living creatures, though, they're special ops angels that guard God's throne. They're heaven's secret service. And notice their movement, their vigilance. They never stop. They're always on duty. Notice verse 8. And they do not rest day or night, saying, "Holy, holy, holy, Lord God Almighty, who was and is to come." These angels praise God for his holiness. Three times they shout, "Holy," in deference to the triune God. And they acknowledge his timelessness. God dwells outside the time domain. He is the God of the past. History is his story. He's the God of the present. He is the great I am. And he is the God of the future. This world is spiraling headlong to a climax that serves his purposes. He was and is to come. All at the same time. Well, heaven is full of activity. And John notes that it's not all spontaneous. Rather, it's a synchronized response. Heaven is all a buzz, but it's an ordered buzz. John describes what happens in verse 9. Whenever the living creatures give glory and honor and thanks to him who sits on the throne, who lives forever and ever. In other words, that's the cue. At that very moment, then the 24 elders, they fall down before him who sits on the throne and worship him who lives forever and ever. Man, this whole chapter has been leading up to verse 10. You need to know the priority of heaven is the worship of God. And notice this worship. One thing's for sure, it isn't passive. The elders, they fall on their faces. They lift up their voices. Sadly, I've been to churches that are more like a morgue. Think of an old, tired hound dog. He rarely budges. He's back and forth from comatose to dead, from dead to comatose. In contrast, have you ever seen an energetic little puppy? There's enthusiasm and expectation and awe and joy and energy. Doggone it, when we worship God, we need to be more like puppies. Worship is not a time of the week or a place to meet or a program that the church follows. Worship is a verb. It's something that we do. It's our response to the living God. Understand what worship looks like in heaven. These colossal, battle-hardened, angelic creatures who, if you met in a blind alley, man, they would strike fear in your heart. They're all jettisoning now back and forth, hovering like a Black Hawk helicopter right over the throne. They never rest. And then distinguished elders, I mean heroes of the faith, they fall on their faces. They collapse before the king and cast their crowns at his feet. And they cry out God's greatness. I'm telling you, worship is heaven's most serious business. And then notice specifically these elders. They cast their crowns before the throne. 1 Corinthians 3 tells us that all believers will one day appear before the judgment seat of Christ. There our works will be tried and our motives screened. Did we serve the Lord to promote ourselves? Was pride or selfishness involved? Or did we really do it for Jesus? And crowns will be rewarded to us accordingly. Now, I've heard some Christians say, man, when I get to heaven, I'm just going to be glad I'm there. I'm not worried about a reward. And that, my friend, is a very short-sighted perspective. Worship is the reason I work and I serve the Lord. I'm trying to rack up just as many crowns as I possibly can because one day I don't want to be caught with nothing to give Jesus. For all of a sudden, we are going to see the King. We are going to see the nail prints in His hands. We're going to look up and behold the scars in His brow. And you, when you see that, you will be instantly overwhelmed with what Jesus has done for you. It will reduce you to tears. You'll be lying there before Him, nothing but a pile of melted gratitude. And then out of the corner of your eye, you'll see them. Those elders, they'll be casting their crowns down at Jesus' feet. And you'll think, yeah, that's what I need to do. I need to show my gratitude and my love for Jesus. I'll give Him my crowns. But what if you got no crowns? What a frustrating feeling to finally be in a position to give back to Jesus a little of the love He's given to you, and you're empty-handed. I can't imagine a more humiliating moment. Verse 11 tells us that the elders cast their crowns before the throne, saying, "You are worthy, O Lord, to receive glory and honor and power, for You created all things, and by Your will they exist and were created." Here I love the old King James Version. It says, "Thou hast created all things, and for Thy pleasure they are and were created." Here's why you and I were created: for God's pleasure. To please God. You are never more fulfilled than when you are pleasing God. And until you accept why you're here, how will you ever determine which way you should go? You see, God is calling us back to that for which we were created, to worship God and to bring Him pleasure. The elders in heaven, they tell us that we were created for God's pleasure. And oh my, you need to listen to your elders. You know, you've seen the slogan, "I play, therefore I am." It's on some t-shirts and things. The idea is that life is all about leisure, fun, good times. But the motto is one letter off. It should read, "I pray, therefore I am." The reason you exist is to fellowship with God, to bring Him pleasure, to bring honor to His name. Think of a fish on the dock. You just caught it, just took it off the hook, you laid it there on the dock. Look at that fish, it's strained, it's drying up, it's dying right before your eyes. But then you decide, well, I'll just throw it back, and so you reach down and you drop it back into the lake. Suddenly it comes to life. Why? Because fish were made for water, not for docks. And so it is with us. Apart from God, we're like a fish out of water. But get us in fellowship with God and we come to life. It's what we were created for. We were created for His pleasure. We were created to worship God. Well, that's chapter 4. Chapter 5. Now, a big part of the American dream is home ownership. Everybody wants their house on the lake, their big house. Everybody wants a house in America. In fact, here's a list I found entitled "Reasons to Own Your Own Home." Number one, a home is a durable investment. Number two, it offers significant tax benefits. And number three, it allows you to accumulate equity. Now, let me give you three reasons why an apartment might be a good idea. Number one, stuff breaks, and if you own it, you fix it. Number two, grass grows, and it has to be mowed. And number three, one word, I really can't bring myself to say it. I'm just going to have to spell it to you. P-A-I-N-T. An awful word. In reality, the notion of actually owning your own piece of property, it's a myth. In fact, it flies in the face of Revelation chapter 5. Because here Jesus lays claim to all the earth. You don't own anything. God owns everything. Here we learn how the transaction occurred. This is the land acquisition that supersedes all other real estate deals. I can say I own my parcel, but Jesus holds the deed to planet Earth. We're all just squatters. Revelation chapter 5 revolves around seven S's. We're going to see a scroll. We're going to hear a sob. We're going to see a sibling. We're going to see seven seals and some scars. And then the supplication of the saints. And then we're going to hear a new song.
1: 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Pastor Sandy has so much more to share with us, so be sure to tune in next time for another edition of Sandy Adams Radio.
2: Hi, everybody. This is Pastor Raul Reese. I'd like to invite you to the Pastor's Conference with Bill Stonebreaker, Calvary Chapel, Honolulu. And we're going to be teaching the Word of God, which is going to be neat. 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And when we have fellowship, you know, we can eat together and then get taught the Word of God so God can speak to us about our ministries. Come to the conference, Calvary Chapel, Honolulu. May the Lord bless you and keep you. God bless.
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0: Do the Bible is a five-year study of God's entire Word, and together we discover God's purposes in history and our lives, found only when we believe in Jesus Christ. Do you know Him yet?
1: At Calvary Chapel Christian School, the faculty brings their faith and experience to the classrooms. 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
2: Aloha kako. I'm Pastor Anthony, Vice Principal of Calvary Chapel Christian School. 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
3: Aloha and praise the Lord. My name is Jason Keone Coloma, and I'm a native from Wamanalo, Oahu. I'm an associate pastor of U-Turn for Christ on Kauai. Like many, I was addicted to drugs and crime and led an evil lifestyle. But God got a hold of me while in my darkest hour and radically changed my life. 2 Corinthians 5:17 says, if anyone is in Christ Jesus, he's a new creation. Old things have passed. Behold, all things become new. Like the Word says, I'm a new creation. Living a joyful life on the island of Kauai, helping and leading men from once where I was in bondage and in sin that the world only has to offer. If you know anyone struggling and battling with addiction, look us up. Much aloha and God bless.
4: 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That's 778-4751. 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
1: Father, why do you shed a tear? 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Praise be to God above. Brought me home with his love out of the wilderness. Thank you, Lord.
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2: 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And secondly, you need to take up your cross.
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1: Elisha was reporting to the king everything that Ben-Hadad had planned. So the king was there to ambush every sortie that was sent out against him until Ben-Hadad came to his generals and said, okay, one of you guys is a fink, and I intend to find out which one. You know, it's impossible that that king could know all that we were planning to do unless one of you guys were you know, telling. And so the general said, that's not so. We're all of us loyal to you, but there's a guy over there in Israel, and he knows what you tell your wife in the bedchamber. I mean, you can't even talk to your wife without that guy knowing what you're saying. You know, I mean, he had a very keen gift of discernment. And so he was sitting with his friends, and he said, look what that son of a murderer is planning to do now. He's sending a guy down here to get my head. Can you beat that? He said, when the guy knocks on the door, open the door hard and hold him fast. Pin him. For behold, his master is right behind him. So the knock came on the door, and the guys opened it up and pinned the guy behind the door. And here came up King Jehoram and his head of state. And he said, ah, you got you now. You've been troubling Israel. And Elisha said, come on. You're the one that's brought on the problems. You're the one that's introduced the worship of Baal and turned the people after these other gods. And it's because of you that the problems have come. But he said, tomorrow, in the gate of the city of Samaria, they'll be selling a bushel of fine flour for 65 cents. Now, the man on whom the king leaned said, oh, crazy. If God would open up windows in heaven, such a thing couldn't be. He didn't believe the promise of God. And Elisha said to him, fellow, you will see it, but you won't eat it. That night, God caused the Syrians to hear a noise that they interpreted as chariots of the king of Egypt. And they fled, leaving their camp and all of their supplies intact. In the morning, they opened the gates so that the people of Samaria could go out, who had been starving to death, remember, to go out and get all of the booty and all the loot that was out there. And the king said to this guy who had said the night before, if God would open up in windows in heaven, and the prophet said, you'll see it, you won't eat it. He said, you go down there and you stand in the gate, keep order as the people are going out the gate. Hey, the people are so hungry, they trampled this guy to death. He saw it. God provided, but he didn't eat it. That's the price of unbelief. Even when God keeps his word, you're not able to partake of it. Unbelief can hold you back from what God has given, what God desires to give, from the blessings of God. The children of Israel, through unbelief, and we read in the Psalms, they limited the Holy One of Israel through unbelief.

about 100 years old, nor yet the deadness of Sarah's womb, about 90 years old. He staggered not at the promises of God through unbelief, but being strong in the faith, he gave glory to God, believing that what God had promised, he was able to perform. So, the children of Israel, the first example of those who did not enter into God's full blessings because of unbelief. Second example, the angels which kept not their first estate, but left their own habitation. He hath reserved in everlasting chains under darkness unto the judgment of the great day. The Bible indicates that perhaps as many as a third of the angels rebelled with Satan against the authority and the government of God. In the book of Revelation, John saw the dragon being cast out of heaven, and with his tail he drew a third part of the stars, and stars are often used in the scripture as a reference to the angels. We know that there are angels which did not keep their first estate. They are mentioned here. It was this commingling of angels with men before the flood that brought the flood upon the world. The sons of God saw the daughters of men that they were fair, and they went unto them, and their offspring were giants. Genetic manipulation before the flood. And so these, no doubt, are the angels kept not their first principles that God has now in chains of darkness awaiting the day of judgment. Angels dwelt in the very presence of God. They were servants of God, messengers of God, doing his bidding, his work. And these glorious creatures, higher in creation order than man, unredeemed man, they will be lower than us in our redeemed state. In our glorified state, we will be judging them. But in the natural state, God made Jesus a little lower than the angels for the suffering of death. You see, angels can't suffer death. But he made Jesus a little lower than the angels for the suffering of death. We see him now crowned with glory and honor, according to Hebrews. These creatures of God, dwelling there in the presence of God, the glory of God, kept not their first estate, their first principles, and now are reserved in everlasting chains under darkness unto the judgment of the great day. Third example, Sodom and Gomorrah. Cities about them in like manner, giving themselves over to fornication and going after strange flesh, are set forth as an example, suffering the vengeance of eternal fire. And God sent fire and brimstone and destroyed the cities of the plain, Sodom and Gomorrah and those cities of the plain. Cities that existed in this beautiful verdant valley that was well watered, tropical climate, great soil, produced food without any effort. You see, as cultures develop, the first thing is, in the primitive cultures, a person is usually capable of producing enough food to keep himself alive. With primitive tools, primitive cultures, and this is what you find in areas where you really don't have any cultural, any culture kind of a development. The reason why is that people can only, they have to work all day just to provide food. I mean, that's basic. You've got to have food. Now, it is not until the means of supplying food develop to the extent that one person can produce more food than what he needs for his own use. The surplus of agriculture is the necessity for the development of any kind of a society or a social structure within a community. So, you have a fellow who's busily engaged in providing his own food. He has to make his own tools. He has to make his own hoes, he has to make his own plows, and he has to, you know, his whole effort is into providing the food for himself, for his family. Now, as you begin to develop, here's a fellow who is especially skilled in making plows. So he starts making plows because others are able to produce more food than what they themselves need for their own personal use. And now they can trade their food for his plows.
He's particularly

0: particularly adept at making plows. So he spends his time now making plows, and he trades his plows for food because they can now produce more than what they need for themselves. And that's how your society develops, is through an agricultural surplus. Now, they were able to develop the agricultural surplus in this Jordan Valley because it was so rich and verdant, so productive. You didn't have to work so hard to create enough food for your needs. So we are told in Ezekiel that in Sodom, they had an abundance of bread and idleness of time because it was such a productive area. So that really natural advantage. I mean, you live in an area like that where you don't have to work so hard to provide the food for what you need. You can develop now a beneficial social structure. But instead, they use their idleness of time in just following after the flesh. Homosexuality became a very prominent thing. Strange flesh, he calls it here. But it was homosexuality that really developed there in Sodom. Kinky sex, you might say. Strange flesh. Using their idleness of time, the abundance of bread, bringing about the idleness of time, using it then for these corrupt purposes. They serve as an example as they suffered the destruction of the fire and brimstone sent by God, the eternal fire, the vengeance of eternal fire. And in the same way, these filthy dreamers, that is the apostate teachers, they defile the flesh, they despise dominion or authority, and they speak evil of dignities. Yet Michael, the archangel, when contending with the devil, he disputed about the body of Moses and dared not to bring against him a railing accusation, but said, "The Lord rebuke thee." Now, here's an interesting insight that the Bible doesn't give us any place but right here, and that is, we are told in the Old Testament that the Lord buried Moses. Moses went off from the camp and God buried him. They never found his grave. They never found his body. The Lord buried him. He died somewhere in the area of Moab. Mount Nebo, able to look over and see the land that God had promised, not able to go over. And the Lord buried Moses. Well, Michael was the instrument, no doubt, that God sent to bury him. God said, "Michael, go down and bury him," you know. And Satan met him there and began to dispute with him over the body of Moses. Now, Michael didn't even make a railing accusation against the devil. He didn't say, "Well, you dirty scum, you know, you can't have him," or whatever. He didn't make any railing accusation against him. He just said, "The Lord rebuke thee." I am a little wary about these people who are always railing on the devil. I'll personally tell you, I don't want any confrontation with the devil. In fact, I always want the Lord between me and the devil. I don't want any personal confrontation with him. I want the Lord between us. And in dealing with him, I want to deal with him only through the Lord. "The Lord rebuke thee." I wouldn't say, "I rebuke thee, Satan." Who am I to rebuke him? He'd say, "Who are you? Jesus I know and Paul I know, but who are you?" "But the Lord rebuke thee." Yeah, that's all right. I can handle that. Get the Lord between him and me. And that I can handle. So even Michael, hey, one of the greatest angels in heaven, didn't make railing accusations against Satan, but said, "The Lord rebuke thee." But these filthy dreamers, these false teachers that were perverting the truth within the church, they were speaking evil of the dignities. They were speaking evil of the church leadership, of the apostles. How many times they would come in and run Paul down? Ah, he's not a real apostle, you know. Paul's a renegade. Paul's this. And here he was anointed of God and doing such a great work. And these false teachers, though, they always try to improve their stock by running down someone that God is using. You know, it makes them look better if they can find flaws in someone that... So people take pot shots at Billy Graham, you see. If I can find faults in Billy Graham, well, hey, I'm able to judge him. And, you know, if he would only do this and that and the other, you know, then he could be as successful. You know, as though... But people do that. They try to raise... Well, someone said, you'll never gain ground by throwing mud. But yet that seems to be the philosophy of many people. They try to, you know, increase their stock by tearing down someone else. They speak evil of things that they don't even know about. This is so true, and it's crazy, but, you know, there are people who have spoken evil of the work that God is doing here, and they don't even know about it. They've never been here. I'm amazed at some of the articles I've read in magazines and papers and so forth about things that are supposedly happening here at Calvary Chapel. And in the days when the hippies were around, you know, someone with great authority said, oh, I was at one of those houses and, you know, the kids climbing up nude in the trees to read their Bible, smoking a joint, you know. Crazy stuff. They speak evil of things they don't even know about. Have never bothered to examine. But what things they do know naturally as brute beast, I mean, you have a certain innate natural knowledge, they even corrupt that. Woe to them. They've gone the way of Cain, the way of hatred, the way of bitterness, the way of the works of the flesh, rather than relying upon the work of God. They've run greedily after the error of Balaam, filled with greed. They look to better their own position using the things of God or their knowledge of the things of God. They perished in the gainsaying of Korah. As Korah came to Moses and said, you've taken too much upon yourself putting Aaron, your brother, in the position of going in before the Lord. We're Levites, we have as much right as Aaron. He perished when the ground opened up and swallowed him. Now, here's what he has to say about these false teachers and apostles, apostate teachers. They are spots in your feast of love. When they feast with you, they are feeding themselves without fear. They are clouds without water, carried about with the winds. They are trees whose fruit withers, without fruit, twice dead, plucked up by the roots. Now, rain, of course, was always a welcome thing in that land. It's a desert area. And the clouds form and you have the promise, oh, it's going to be great, we're going to get some rain. You know, they give great swelling words of promise. We're going to do this, we're going to do that, and you know. But there's no substance, there's no rain. The clouds without water, they're carried about with every wind. They are fruit that withers. It doesn't really come to maturity. It doesn't really develop fully. It gives the promise, oh, there's a blossom. I've got an apricot tree. The rottenest tree, I swear I'm going to cut it down. In the springtime, it blossoms out. And it even sets some little apricots. But they always fall off. Never develop. Every year, I think, oh, this year. And I told the tree, I said, look, if you give me one apricot, I'll let you live. And that tree's got to go. It gives the promise, but it never produces. Apostate teachers, they give all kind of promises they never produce. The fruit withers, it dries up. They are like raging waves of the sea, foaming out their own shame. Just driven. No real purpose, just raging waves, foaming. Wandering stars, to whom is reserved the blackness of darkness forever. Now, Gehenna is described as the place of the eternal abode of Satan and his followers. Jesus described Gehenna as existing in outer darkness. Our scientists have discovered galaxies that they estimate to be some 12 billion light years from the Earth. But they, at the present time, believe that that is the edge of the universe. They do believe that they have discovered the edge of the universe some 12 billion light years away. And they are hoping to maybe catch the light of galaxies that are so far away that it has not yet reached the Earth. Now, out beyond the furthest galaxy, say 12 billion light years away, for sake of argument, what if you continued out beyond that galaxy for another, say, 100 billion light years distance? So imagine being able to travel beyond the furthest galaxy, say another 100 billion light years. But they wouldn't really be light years because light wouldn't get out that far yet. You'd be in total darkness. Have you ever been in total darkness? I mean, total darkness. Down in the Oregon caves. You get way down there in the caves and then they turn off the lights and they say, you can now experience total darkness. It's so dark you can feel it. In total darkness, you feel. It says that there was a darkness in Egypt that they could feel. And you can actually feel total darkness. I mean, it's a awesome sensation to be in total darkness. It's something that's very rare. But to get out that far into the universe, you would get out into total darkness. What a fitting place for God to put the people who hate the light. Jesus said they will not come to the light because they hate the light. Outer darkness, to whom is reserved the blackness of darkness forever. Now that would be awesome.
1: 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Now here's Pastor Chuck.
0: May the Lord be with you, and may the Lord strengthen you through this week, and may the Word be as a fire burning within your heart as God ministers to you His truth. 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And may you walk with the Lord in beautiful fellowship. And may God grant to you opportunities of witnessing and serving Him. In Jesus' name.
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1: This is John MacArthur with more Portraits of Grace. Many people attempt to justify their sinfulness by categorizing sins according to their apparent severity. Others see God's law as a series of detached injunctions and assume they can gain credit with God by keeping one law even if they break others. Well, any such views are erroneous and potentially damning because God's law is not a series of detached injunctions, nor is it a way of gaining credit with God. It's a unified representation of His holy nature. Even though all sins aren't equally heinous or damaging, from God's perspective, every sin violates His standard. I pray you'll see all sin as an affront to Him and never compound your sin by attempting to hide it or evade it. This is John MacArthur praying you're continuing to be portraits of grace.

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1: No one is unsavable, even if they seem that way.
2: Some people just aren't convinced about Christianity. Some are convinced they'll never be convinced. Pastor Greg Laurie has good counsel.
1: I want you to think of someone that is a very antagonistic non-Christian. I want you to start praying for them by name, that God would get hold of them and bring them into the kingdom. Why? Because no one is beyond the reach.

0: Did you call me, son? Praise be to God above. Brought me home with his love out of the wilderness. Thank you, Lord.
1: And a powerful time of gospel preaching from Raul Reese.
2: Jesus said, if you want to be great in the kingdom of God, you have to be what? The servant of all. He says, if you guys are really serious about following me, the first thing you need to learn is denial of self. And secondly, you need to take up your cross.
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3: So my husband turns up the thermostat and starts down the basement. 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The house blows up.
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1: Uncompromising and yet relevant Bible teaching. 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
2: 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Our teacher here on Straight from the Heart is Senior Pastor Joe Foch. We're currently in the Old Testament, going verse by verse through the book of Ruth. On today's broadcast, we'll continue our study beginning in chapter 4. Before we finish, I'll give you some additional information so you can contact us with any questions or comments. 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
3: Then went Boaz up to the gate, and he sat himself down there, the gate of the city. Now, those of you who have been to Israel, you know that many of the gates of the cities that are still in good enough shape to walk into, you'll see inside of that gate there are benches carved in the walls. And the gate of the city is where the elders sat. It's where the court was held, as it were. It's where they made their battle plans. It's where they decided what would take place in the city. When Jesus said the gates of hell would not prevail against the church, again, he wasn't talking about gates chasing us down the street. He was talking about the strategies of hell. He was talking about the stratagems, the gates of hell, the plannings of Lucifer and so forth would not prevail against the church. It's his church, and that he would care for it. So he goes and he sits himself in the gate now. And the next word is behold. Think of this, consider this, behold. The kinsman of whom Boaz spake came by, unto whom he said, ho, such a one. King James, you gotta love it. Turn aside, sit down here. And he turned aside and he sat down. Boaz goes, he seats himself down in the gate. As he's there, it just so happens that this man comes by, and all of human history is walking by with this man. The plan of God that was enacted before the world was formed, passing by, as it were. Behold, it says, think of this. And Boaz sees him, and King James says, oh, such a one. It's two Hebrew words, very difficult. The etymology, scholars argue, it's hard to break down. My favorite scholar said it should probably be translated, Mr. So-and-so, sit down here. Because, oh, he said, oh, such a one indicates that Boaz knew his name, and it was probably used in the historic dialogue, but as the Holy Spirit inspired our writer, he left this man's name anonymous. He had no desire to embarrass or put this individual by name in front of us, and he passes into obscurity. So it says that Boaz said, Mr. So-and-so, he knew his name in reality, we just don't know it. He called him over and said, sit down here. Yeah, we've got something going on. And he turned aside and he sat down. And then he, Boaz, took 10 men of the elders of the city, must have known them before time, seems to be some thought here, and said, sit ye down here. And they sat down. And he said unto the kinsmen, now Naomi, that has come again out of the country of Moab, is selling a parcel of land which was our brother Elimelech's, their relatives. And I thought to advertise thee, to fill you in, saying, buy it, purchase it, before the inhabitants, here in front of these witnesses, and before the elders of my people, if thou wilt redeem it, redeem it. But if thou wilt not redeem it, then tell me that I may know. For there is none to redeem it beside thee, and I am after thee, And he, this other unnamed person, said, and it's emphatic in the Hebrew, he says, I'll redeem it. I'll buy it. Parcel of ground? Great. Now, because this is what he's thinking. He's thinking,

to liberate, to set this all free, and to be a kinsman, to play the role, you first of all had to be of the family. It was necessary for Christ to come in the incarnation and take flesh and blood and be Emmanuel, God with us. He had to be one of us to be the Redeemer. The second requirement is that you had to be able, certainly, to afford to do that. And he is the only one that that had the price that needed to be paid. And you had to be willing. And we know that he came willingly and he laid down his life. And the picture kind of develops here. So we have this unnamed kinsman who's just sees the field. And he says, yeah. He says, you know, I'll take it. Now, just let me read fast. Deuteronomy 25 kind of gives us the background of this ruling, beginning in chapter 5. If brethren dwell together, one of them die. That's our situation. Elimelech, his two sons are gone. And have no child. The wife of the dead shall not marry without, outside, unto a foreigner. Her husband's brother shall go in unto her and take her to himself to be his wife and perform the duty of a husband's brother unto her. That's why it's called a Levirate marriage. And it shall be that the firstborn which she bears shall succeed in the name of his brother, which is dead, that his name be not put out of Israel. Now, of course, in the families, the 12 tribes then broken down in the families, they each had a parcel, an inheritance. And that was theirs from generation to generation. Even if they sold it in the year of Jubilee, it would come back to the family. So to preserve the family's right to the land, and the land was Jehovah's, and they leased it from him with a tithe, to preserve their right to the land as given by God, as the lots had fallen out, if your brother got married and he died and he didn't have any children, there was no male child to take the inheritance and the name on, then it was the brother's responsibility or the nearest male kin to go in and to have relations with that woman. And when a male child was born, then the name of that family continued and the inheritance would fall then to the male child. And if it says the man like not to take his brother's wife, and there can be a number of reasons why you might not like to do that. Could be her, could be your own wife, could be who knows. And he doesn't want to go, then he goes to the gate unto the elders of the city, and he says, she says, my husband's brother is refusing to raise up unto his brother a name in Israel. He will not perform the duty of my husband's brother. Then the elders of the city shall call him and speak unto him. And if he stands to it, he says, yes, that's true. And says, you know, I don't like her. I don't want to marry her. Then shall his brother's wife come unto him in the presence of the elders and shall loose his shoe from off of his foot and spit in his face, and shall answer and say, so shall it be done unto the man that will not build up his brother's house, and his name shall be called in Israel the house of him who hath his shoe loosed. And spit in his face doesn't say that. That's too much to fit on the mailbox, I guess. So the central part of this is relative to the inheritance and raising up seed to the family. Because he thinks that Naomi's old and past childbearing, he realizes then if he buys the parcel, there won't be the responsibility of having children, and then when she passes, the land would be his with no inheritor. So he says, yeah, no problem, I'll buy it. And then Boaz says to him, understand this, the day that you buy it, verse 5, the field of the hand of Naomi, thou must also buy it of Ruth, the Moabitess, the wife of the dead, to raise up the name of the dead upon, notice, his inheritance. And the kinsman said, I can't do that. I can't redeem it for myself. Notice, lest I mar my own inheritance. What he says is, bad deal. What you're telling me is I got to pay for this parcel of ground, and then I have to sleep with Mahlon's wife and have a child, and then raise him up, and then when he's an adult, then I give him the land, and I get nothing out of the deal. He says, I can't do that. My wife will shoot me. You know, this doesn't make any

0: sense, and he passes the opportunity to step into this. Now, he was interested in the field. He wasn't interested in the bride. And there's a lot of people like that, interested in the field and not in the bride. So we see that around the church sometimes. People get territorial. They think they have a sense of entitlement that something, and they're more interested in the field than in the bride of Christ. And it's an interesting picture here because he says, no, I can't do that, because he wants to preserve his own inheritance, which would include his name. We don't know who he is. We don't know his name. The interesting person in this picture is Boaz, because Boaz wanted Ruth. Boaz didn't care about the field. But Boaz was willing to be obedient to the word of God over his own heart's desire. And it's in that where we find God working in such a powerful way in this picture to bless him. And that is always the challenge in your life and in my life. Are we willing to be obedient to the word of God over our own heart's desire, over the thing maybe we want the most? Or do we feel like, no, if I do it that way, it ain't ever going to work out? If I wait to run into a cute guy who's a believer and who's sane, I'll be 70. I got to go fishing out there in the world to find someone. Or if I do this the way, you know, the Bible says to do it, this ain't ever going to work out for me. And so many of us, and that's idolatry, by the way, if we put our own heart's desire over the revealed will of God. And it happens on all kinds of levels, and it can happen in my life, can happen in your life, where we have something that we want so much that we're willing to wrestle the Bible out of the way to get what we want. And here's Boaz. And he is in love with Ruth. He's got a lot of barley invested in this. But he is willing to trust the living God and to be obedient to that God's word and to let this fall out the right way if it's going to fall out. He gives the guy the option, and the writer is so skillful, and the other kinsman says, I'll buy it. Everybody goes, all right, because they want to get Boaz and Ruth together here, you know. And he said, well, that's great, but here's the other part of the deal. You have to take Ruth, too, and then you have to raise up children unto the dead, and then the inheritance ultimately will be theirs. And the guy said, mm-mm, bad deal. I'm not going for that. That's not going to happen. So he backs out. Boaz's name is preserved forever in the line of David and in the line of the Messiah, Jesus Christ. He was willing to do what was right. He had no idea how high the stakes were and what was going on. He never read the book of Ruth, Boaz. Never read it. He had no idea how high the stakes were. And this guy, and I think it's why the Holy Spirit didn't give us his name, he'd be embarrassed forever. Turned away because he all he wanted was the field. And he didn't want to honor God's instruction to raise up seed unto someone who was fallen to do it the way that God had prescribed. He says, I can't do it. I can't do this. He says, I'll mar my own inheritance. Redeem thou my right to thyself, for I cannot redeem it. Now, this was the manner in former time in Israel concerning redeeming and concerning changing, for to confirm all things, a man then would pluck off his shoe and gave it to his neighbor, and this was the testimony in Israel. Therefore, the kinsman said unto Boaz, buy it for yourself. So he drew off his shoe, and he gave it then to Boaz. This is why we find John the Baptist answering when they asked who he is. John answered them, saying, I baptize with water. There standeth one among you whom you know not. He it is who coming after me is preferred before me, whose shoes latchet I am not worthy to unloose. Because he would be the real kinsman. He would not give give up the right here when the sandal is handed to Boaz, as it were. He, it seems, then has the right to walk the land, which isn't what he was really interested in, but the shoe is given to him. And Boaz then said unto the elders and unto all the people, now evidently a crowd has gathered. They must be saying, let's see if this guy gets spit in the face or not. He says, you are witnesses this day, he says to everyone, that I have purchased all that was Elimelech's and all that was Chilion's and Mahlon's of the hand of Naomi. Moreover, Ruth, the Moabitess, the wife of Mahlon, have I purchased to be my wife, to raise up the name of the dead upon his inheritance, that the name of the dead be not cut off from among his brethren and from the gate of his place. Ye are witnesses this day. And in this, Boaz is the most remarkable type of Jesus Christ, because it's the same Jesus Christ was more interested in the bride than in the field. He was more interested in the bride than in the field. In Matthew's gospel, it's interesting, when Matthew gives us the parables, there Jesus says, again, the kingdom of heaven is like unto a treasure hid in a field, the which, when the man hath found, he hideth for the joy thereof. He goeth and he selleth all that he had, that he might buy the field. He buys the field to get the treasure. And Jesus wasn't interested in the field. He was interested in the bride. The field to him, the earth, was just a stage set up for the bride. Look, from the beginning, we watch God through creation. And at the end of the days, you know, this is good. He saw everything that he made. Made the trees bearing fruit after their kinds. This is good. Again, you have to stand back. What was he thinking? He wasn't saying, this is great. I've been waiting so long to eat a Georgia peach. This is really cool. No, what he was saying was, wait till Adam bites one of these. This is good. This is going to blow his mind. Because to him, the field was only the stage for the romance of redemption to be played out. For him, the field was only the stage for the bride. Satan didn't understand that. You see, when Satan came and tempted Christ, one of the temptations was, it says, he took him to a high mountain apart and he showed him all of the kingdoms of the world and all the glory of them. And he said, if you'll bow down and worship me, I'll give you all of this. And Jesus said, it is written, thou shalt worship the Lord God, him only shalt thou serve. He didn't understand that Jesus was more interested in the bride than the field. And that the field was no real temptation to him, as it will be to the Antichrist, as it is to people that are unsaved. You know, Jesus, remember, he said, what does it profit a man if he were to gain the whole world and lose his own soul? Just think what he's saying. He says, what profit is in that? He says, if a man gains the whole world, it's cosmos there. What profit is there for an individual if he were to gain the entire universe and to lose his own soul? And what Jesus is saying is, a single human eternal soul is worth more than the entire universe. Whatever heartache you have in this life, whatever brokenness there is in you, whatever failure, whatever compromise, there is something about you that will outlast the heavens and the earth. They are temporary. You are eternal. And he knows that if you go and ignore him without ever turning to Christ, you will be lost forever. You will live forever lost. We can't do anything in and of ourselves to remove the guilt of sin in our lives. So, a Redeemer has to come. Has to be one of us, Emmanuel, God with us. He He has to be of Adam's race. He has to be able to pay the price, as the scripture says that he bore the sin of the world. God laid on him the iniquity of us all. He paid the price of redemption. He had it. He was able to pay it. And he did it willingly. He did it willingly for the glory that was set before him. He did it willingly. Looking at you and looking at myself, he did it willingly. Sometimes it takes a lifetime for the Bible to convince us of that, but he did it willingly. And in the book of Revelation, John says there in chapter 5, he says, I beheld, and there was the scroll was in the hand of him who sat upon the throne. That was the title deed to the land. That was the title deed for a redeemer, for a kinsman redeemer, a goel to redeem. And he said, it's very interesting, John began to weep and convulse because it says, no man in heaven, for all you post-tribulationists, no man in heaven, that's before it all starts, on the earth or under the earth was found worthy to take the seal and to take the scroll and to loose the seals thereof. It had to be a kinsman redeemer. It had to be a man. But there was no man in heaven, on the earth, or under the earth. That relieves all the pressure from us, if you realize that. It's a wonderful thing. Because for years you thought you had to be the one that was worthy. You ain't. And John said, I heard a voice from behind me like a trumpet say, behold, weep not. The Lion of the tribe of Judah hath been found worthy to take the scroll and to loose the seals thereof. And he said, and I turned, and behold, I love the way these words line up. He said, behold, then lo. You know, it's one thing when the scripture says, behold, just kind of stop and think about this. And it's another thing when the scripture says, lo, that's kind of whoa. But when you get a behold and a woe together, something's really cooking. John turns around to see the Lion of the tribe of Judah. He says, and behold, lo, in the midst of the throne, in the midst of the elders, in the midst of the cherubim, there was a lamb. King James says, as it had been slain, literally with the marks of slaughter upon it. With the marks of slaughter upon it. Seven horns and seven eyes, an omnipotent, omniscient, all-knowing lamb with the marks of slaughter. Thou art worthy to take the scroll and to loose the seals thereof. For thou wast slain and hast redeemed us by thy blood. Hast redeemed us. Don't let anybody tell you anything different. By thy blood from every nation, kindred, people, and tongue. Story of redemption played out in Ruth in a remarkable, remarkable way.
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0: At Calvary Chapel Christian School, the faculty brings faith and experience to the classrooms. 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
1: Our word for today comes from Nehemiah chapter 1, verses 5 and 6. And I said, I pray, Lord God of heaven, O great and awesome God, you who keep your covenant in mercy with those who love you and observe your commandments, please let your ear be attentive and your eyes open, that you may hear the prayer of your servant, which I pray before you now, day and night, for the children of Israel, your servants, and confess the sins of the children of Israel, which they have sinned against you. Both my father's house and I have sinned. What a powerful prayer by Nehemiah as he appeals to God's faithfulness to his word and his mercy toward us. Look also at Nehemiah's persistence. I prayed day and night. He was not stopping until he got an answer. But also notice Nehemiah doesn't point fingers at the unfaithful Jews. He identifies with them. Both my father's house and I have sinned. Powerful prayers are both persistent and personal.
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3: Oh, this is amazing. Heather failed her physics test.
4: Yeah.
3: And she was in a car wreck.
4: Oh, yeah, but she's okay. It was just a fender bender.
3: Debbie, sorry, you startled me.
4: And just what exactly do you think you're doing?
3: Well, I just happened to notice the computer was still on. 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
3: So how'd you know Heather was in an accident?
4: She told me, Bill.
3: You knew about the test, too?
4: Mm-hmm. She's got a lot going on in her life right now.
3: But why does she talk to you about it and not to me, too?
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7: New York has passed a law requiring hospice-style facilities to make medical aid in denying available to terminally ill patients. Several Catholic healthcare ministries, including Orders of the Nuns, have sued the state, arguing that the law violates their religious freedom. Well, a federal judge has granted these ministries temporary relief, allowing them to continue providing compassionate, faith-based care

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5: Technology dependence involves excessive screen time, whether watching high-definition television, using a smartphone, tablet, or staring at a computer screen. Where all of this becomes tricky is defining the word excessive. Rarely do I have a screen addict tell me that they use their drug excessively. Denial is a classic hallmark of any addiction. Everyone around the digital addict can see their consumption is completely out of control. Still, when confronted, the tech junkie can always downplay and justify their unbridled usage, most often accompanied by irritation or anger, but sometimes with a hearty laugh. Any honest parent will tell you that it doesn't take long before screen time becomes excessive. The time it takes for mesmerization to occur can be the very moment when the eyes lock onto the screen. The glow of a screen appeals to children like a moth to a candle, and over time, their personalities change, and never for the better. Never. Yet, here we have another major problem. Most adults are just as addicted to their technology as their children. We are now seeing multiple layers of denial in the typical nuclear home. As a parent, are you willing to be brutally honest about your digital abuse?
4: You'll find a wide variety of additional helpful resources at bradhuddleston.com.

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2: More than ever, understanding how demons work, because yes, they are real, and understanding what they do helps us to better be able to fear the Lord, understanding and knowing that it's only the Lord that can keep us from being affected by the power of these brutal creatures. And one of the things that I think is really critical and important is when it comes to doing things God's way, you can't miss a single detail. You've got to put your complete faith and trust in Him in order to navigate through the world that you're about to take.

0: Hi, everybody. This is Pastor Raul Ruiz. I'd like to invite you to the Pastor's Conference with Bill Stonebreaker, Calvary Chapel, Honolulu. And we're going to be teaching the Word of God, which is going to be neat. Bring your leaders. It would be great to bring your leaders, and then we'll have fellowship. And when we have fellowship, you know, we can eat together and then get taught the Word of God so God can speak to us about our ministries. Come to the conference. Calvary Chapel, Honolulu. May the Lord bless you and keep you. God bless.
1: This is Ann Graham Lotz with the Daily Light for Daily Living. In Revelation 1:8, the Lord God says, "I am the Alpha and the Omega, who is and who was and is to come, the Almighty." This title describes the eternal omniscience of Jesus Christ. The Alpha is the first letter and the Omega is the last letter in the Greek alphabet. Through the alphabet, all of our wisdom and all of our knowledge are expressed. Jesus is the summation of all wisdom and knowledge. What does the omniscience of Christ mean to you and me personally? It means that he has never had a new thought. It means you and I have always been on his mind. How amazing! The most important man in the universe has always been thinking of me and you. Listen to me. Even as Jesus hung on the cross, even as he was raised from the dead on that first Easter Sunday, you were on his mind. This is Ann Graham Lotz.

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2: 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It is our desire that you would grow in your knowledge of God's Word and experience a deeper relationship with Jesus Christ as you study with us verse by verse through the Bible. Here's Pastor Mike.
3: We are looking at Paul's prayer for the Ephesians and for all of us in reality, because Paul's heart was the heart of God for his people, for the church. And so tonight we're just going to look at verses 15 through 18 and chew on the prayer that means so much to us as believers in Jesus Christ tonight. And so Paul begins in Ephesians chapter 1 in verse 15, where he says, "Therefore, I also, after I heard of your faith in the Lord Jesus and your love for all the saints, do not cease to give thanks for you, making mention of you in my prayers, that the God of our Lord Jesus Christ, the Father of glory, may give to you the spirit of wisdom and revelation in the knowledge of him, the eyes of your understanding being enlightened, that you may know what is the hope of his calling, what are the riches of the glory of his inheritance in the saints." What an awesome prayer this is. And what it says to us tonight is glory. Glory has been prepared for all of us in Christ Jesus. God's glory revealed in us. A glory that grows and grows in beauty day by day, moment by moment. A glory that continues to shine throughout our lives, no matter what circumstances or conditions we find ourselves at any one time. His greatness, his love for us, his glory shines on us. Paul has moved from his song of celebration in the first 14 verses of Ephesians, actually beginning in verse 3 through 14, to a prayer of empowerment for the church at Ephesus and for us. And Paul was truly blessed by the example set by these Gentile believers. Now, they weren't steeped in tradition, religious tradition as the Jews were. They didn't know the Old Testament. They didn't know the covenants. They didn't know the laws or the 613 ordinances, 13, excuse me, that went with them. They were simply believers in Jesus Christ who came to faith upon hearing the gospel of Jesus Christ, the good news that there was salvation. Now, these people were idolaters and party animals, people who lived riotously and practiced open sexual orgies as a way of celebrating life. This speaks to me of the ability of God to cut through all that wantonness, all that lust and shame, and all the things that are associated with that lifestyle that we see today in our society that's manifesting itself everywhere you turn. This over-sensation with sexuality today is just like it was in the days of Ephesus and in the church of Corinth, and not in the church, but in the city of Corinth where the Corinthians lived, and even in Philippi where the Philippians were. All these letters that Paul wrote to the churches there, those people came out of lifestyles and situations that most God-fearing Hebrews would have considered abominations, and rightfully so, because they do tear away at what pure and beautiful thing God made sexual relationships between a man and wife to be. And we see that perversion today. But I'm not here to talk about that tonight. Just to tell you that these people came from such a far place, so distant from God, like they were on the other side of the universe or something. And when they heard the gospel, they responded. They embraced it for the beauty that it is. Paul sang of how Jesus had blessed them with every spiritual blessing, holding back none. How they had been predestined to be holy and without blame in Christ Jesus. And now he says, again, verse 15, therefore, I also, after I heard of your faith in the Lord Jesus and your love for all the saints, do not cease to give thanks for you, making mention of you in my prayers. Could you imagine the great Apostle Paul writing you a letter and telling you that? We can, and we should. We should be doing that for one another. We should be encouraging one another and reminding one another of the greatness of God's love and the manifold blessings or multiple blessings that he pours out on us in Christ Jesus, because of Jesus Christ. Now we see the fervent passion of Paul in these first two verses in 15 and 16. And it was Paul's response, first of all, to their salvation in verse 15. I heard of your faith in the Lord. That was his first response. It was passionate about their faith. He reacts to their faith here. He was excited that the gospel had been received by these Gentiles in Ephesus. He didn't question their salvation. He didn't come along and say, well, you know, I am the Apostle Paul, the one that Jesus met on the road to Damascus. I am the apostle who was once Saul of Tarsus, a Hebrew of Hebrews. You know, I know the law inside and out, and frontwards and backwards, and I want to know if you guys are saved, really saved. How did you come to faith? No, he didn't question any of that. He just rejoiced. He just rejoiced. He thanked God for their salvation. And that's what we should be doing today. We should look beyond any outward things that we think might not be just right for Christians to be doing, and look to the things that God is doing in their hearts, that he started. Because as Paul told the Philippians in Philippians 1:6, he who began a good work in you will be faithful to complete it. That's something to rejoice over. Instead of being judgmental, instead of wondering if they're really saved or not, trusting God that he's going to work in them a work of salvation. Yeah, and you know, if they are doing things that are contrary to what the Bible teaches, we can politely remind them, kindly come to them and say, hey, bro, maybe you should think about this. And not judge them or condemn them, but enlighten them. That's how they grow. That's how we grow. I mean, I was intimidated the first time I went to a men's prayer meeting as a young Christian at Calvary Chapel Downey. I went in and Jeff Johnson was there. And I went, oh my gosh, the pastor's here. I was scared to death to say a word, let alone pray. And all these guys were saying these great prayers and everything. And I felt so stupid and so immature and so naive. I just said, Jesus, we love you. And everyone, yes, Lord, yes, we love you. I'm like, oh, I guess I said something right. You know? So I said, Lord, we want your will to be done in us. Yes, yes, Lord, let's, you know, and everyone was agreeing. I'm like, wow, okay. This ain't so tough after all. It's just like praying. Duh. It was a men's prayer group. And we prayed and we worshiped the Lord together. And it was awesome. I mean, it was a powerful time in my early Christian life. Someone spoke out a word in tongues. And that, you know, I'd never heard that in my life before. Someone go, blah, blah, blah, blah, you know. It was undiscernible. I didn't know what he was saying. And Pastor Jeff just stopped and said, hey, we're going to wait for the interpretation. No one else is going to speak a word until then. And somebody started speaking a prophecy, thus saith the Lord, he goes, that's not the interpretation. That's a prophecy. And someone else said, thus saith the Lord, and he goes, that's a prophecy. We're waiting on the interpretation. And all of a sudden, somebody started praying and praising God. And you could just tell the sweetness of it, that it was from the Lord. And it was the Holy Spirit speaking through this guy, the blessings and the glory that God wanted to bestow upon us there at that meeting. It was a beautiful thing. It wasn't a showy thing. It wasn't a freak show with people swinging on the chandeliers and barking like dogs or anything like that, or saying, look, I see gold on my skin, or any of the other things that hyper-Pentecostals have done over the years in the name of the Holy Spirit. It was purely and simply a love song from God to us. And it was awesome. It was awesome. This is the kind of innocence that Paul was celebrating in the hearts of the Ephesians. He didn't question their salvation. He just rejoiced and thanked God for it. Because he saw evidence there in Ephesus. Look at the latter part of verse 15 where he said, I heard of your faith in the Lord Jesus and the love for all the saints. They demonstrated the sign of salvation. Jesus said in John 13, 34 and 35, I'll read you the New Living Translation, love each other just as I have loved you. You should love each other. Your love for one another will prove to the world that you are my disciples. The saints in Ephesus have become Jesus' true friends. And it was evidenced by their love. Again, Jesus said in John 15, verses 12 through 14, this is my commandment, that you love one another as I have loved you. Greater love has no one than this, than to lay down one's life for his friends. You are my friends if you do whatever I command you. Their love was righteous. It was a righteous love, Paul said at the end of verse 15. The righteousness of the saints. He said the Ephesians loved all the saints. There was no jealousy in Ephesus. They rejoiced together in the fact that many were coming to salvation in Christ. Paul's thanksgiving is seen in verse 16 when he said, I do not cease to give thanks for you, making mention of you in my prayers. Paul's thanksgiving was continual. The Ephesians' faith and love had prompted him to give thanks to the Lord over and over and over again. John Calvin said of the Spirit's work in Ephesus, he said, observe here that under faith and love, the whole perfection of Christians is seen by faith and love. The whole perfection. When faith and love work together in the church, we have something to be thankful to God for. When faith and love work together, simply those two things, believing God, loving one another, God starts to do amazing things. This was Paul's delight. His thanksgiving just went on and on. As an apostle, his effervescent spirit was just bubbling over. And this is so typical of Paul here. His attitude should be our reflection of Jesus as well. Having the same attitude towards one another. Rejoicing in the things that God is doing in others, and not only boasting about what he's doing in you.
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3: Paul said in Philippians 1:3, I thank my God upon every remembrance of you, he said of the Philippians. Always in every prayer of mine, making requests for you all with joy. Are we thrilled by hearing of the faith and love of others? Or do you get a little jealous? Do we rejoice in other people's advancements? Other churches that might be growing bigger than ours or seeming to be doing more things. Do we rejoice in it, or are we bitter about it or jealous? Why can't we do that? Our church needs to do that. You know, I used to think that. I used to feel that. I'd be jealous. You know, I'm making a confession here. I was envious of other churches and the work they were doing. I'm thinking, it ain't fair, Lord. I've been doing this a long time. You know, Lord, you should be pouring out this blessing. And it was all about me. Poor me. Wah, wah, wah. Instead of just rejoicing with the Lord. I'm asking God to help me with that. Paul's attitude calls others and all of us upward. For only those thankful for the achievement of others can really pray for them. How should we pray for those we love? How should we pray for our brothers and sisters in Christ? Paul answers this by fervent example here. Better knowledge of Jesus Christ. Look at verse 17. He says, that the God of our Lord Jesus Christ, the Father of glory, may give to you the spirit of wisdom and revelation in the knowledge of Him. This is a powerful prayer. He prays that the Ephesians would go deeper in their knowledge of Jesus Christ. Go deeper. That the God of our Lord Jesus Christ, the Father of glory, may give you the spirit of wisdom and revelation in the knowledge of Him. What a beautiful prayer this is. Knowing Christ. Knowledge of Him. What's involved in knowing Christ? How do we get deeper? Do we have to study the Latin and the Greek and the different translations to go deeper? Is that what it means to go deeper with Christ? No. It's simply the pathway of saving faith. Getting more intimate and more honest with Jesus. Jesus said in John 17:3, this is eternal life, that you may know, that they may know you, the only true God, and Jesus Christ, whom you've sent. Just knowing Jesus. Those who know Christ have eternal life. Those who don't have eternal life. It's that simple. They are without eternal life. People who are good outwardly, maybe they're philanthropists and give much of their money away and help other people, but don't have a relationship with Jesus Christ. They do not have Jesus, no matter how good they seem on the outside. They're doing it for a selfish motive, so people will recognize them and honor them for what they're doing. That's not loving Jesus. That's not being Christ-like. Jesus sought to glorify the Father in all that He did. It's more than facts. Facts can be helpful, but they're not enough. You know, I've met famous people in my life. Famous people in the political world. Famous people in the sports world. Much of it was accidental. One time, Pastor Dave and I were on our way to go do ministry. I forgot where we were going exactly, but we were in LAX. We're in the airport sitting there. And Dave goes, hey, Mike, there's a guy that's always on Fox News behind you. I go, what do you mean? He goes, well, he's always on there. I know you know who he is. And I turned around and looked, and he looked right at me right when I looked. And it was Steve Forbes, the billionaire. What he was doing in the Chili's at LAX, I'll never know. Most of the time, guys like that go in hiding. They have the lounges, the private lounges that the airport, the airlines provide, and they go hang out there with the other fat cats. And there he was, smiling. It was almost like he had a born again moment or something, because he was all had a big smile on his face. How you doing? He said to me. I go, I'm doing great. How are you doing? Not too bad. I said, you going to run this year? He goes, nah, I'm just going to be a thorn in the flesh for these guys. And he said that made me think, maybe he knows Jesus. He sure had a smile like he did. And then one time we were in an airport and we were in a hop over going in Cleveland, of all places. And I'm sitting there in the airport with my old senior pastor. We were on our way to Europe to check out a missions work. And I look up, and Oral Hershiser was sitting there. Now, if you're a Dodger fan, you know who Oral is. Set the record for most shutout innings by a major league pitcher. Just star of the 88 World Series. And I looked at my pastor, I said, "Hey, John, there's Oral Hershiser." He goes, "Where?" I go, "There." Now, I'm shy when I see famous people. I'm not one of these guys, "Hey, Oral, look at me." You know. He goes, "Come on, let's go." I go, "What?" He goes, "Yeah, come on." He goes walking around, "Hey, Oral, how you doing?" He looks up, "Oh, hi, guys." You know. I go, "We sure miss you in L.A. He goes, "I miss L.A. And it was just sweet that he was a down-to-earth, normal guy. A lot different than you think. "Hey, don't touch me. Don't talk to me. Get away from me. You know, where's my bodyguards?" You know, you think of people like that, you know. But oftentimes, they're a lot different than you think or how you would expect them to be. So what's truly involved in knowing someone? Knowledge and exchange of thoughts. That's how you get to know someone. Introducing yourself, asking open-ended questions where they begin to tell about themselves to you and understanding what they're saying to you and giving that thought about how you can minister to them or love them in the Lord that way. Knowing Jesus, however, goes even beyond this. For the word know has an Old Testament sort of lineage behind it here in the New Testament. For the Hebrew word yada, like yada, yada, yada, yada expressed sexual intimacy, as in Genesis 4:1. Adam knew Eve, his wife. Adam yada Eve, his wife, and she conceived and bore Cain. This intimacy should be evidence of those who have eternal life. We should be known by those things. Many believe they're Christians and yet do not know him that way. And Jesus warned of that in Matthew chapter 7, in verses 22 through 23. He said, "On judgment day, many will say to me, 'Lord, Lord, we prophesied in your name and cast out demons in your name and perform many miracles in your name.' But I will reply," this is Jesus' words, "'I never knew you. Get away from me, you who break God's law.'" That's how the New Living puts it. So I guess the big question is tonight, do we know Jesus? Do we really know him? Is he in us? Are we in him? In 1 Corinthians 8:3, Paul said, "But the person who loves God is the one whom God recognizes." Paul prayed that they might know him, Jesus, better. The Greek word for personally knowing someone is gnosis. But Paul used the intensifier here of epi. Come upon, it's used in one way. Like, in the book of Acts chapter 1, when the Holy Spirit came upon them, Jesus said, "The Holy Spirit shall epi you." And this intensifies the word. This takes knowing to a real, deep, full knowledge, or a thorough knowledge, if you will. And that's how Paul wanted them to know Jesus, thoroughly. In 1 Corinthians 13:12, Paul said, "For now we see in a mirror dimly, but then face to face. Now I know in part, but then I shall know just as I also am known." This is the kind of knowledge that Paul wanted the church to know, wants us to know. There is this great need in the church today. And some people think it's know yourself. There's a lot of these self-help churches, seeker-friendly churches that tell you, "You've got to love yourself before you can love anybody else." How many times have you heard that in life? I mean, maybe at school or at work or somebody, or watching a television program, "You've got to love yourself first before you can love others." We love ourselves. We truly love ourselves. The first thing I think of in the morning is myself. What am I going to have for breakfast? With our kitchen out of order, it's been protein shakes of imitation oatmeal. Wonderful, right? Or sometimes we go big and we go to Chick-fil-A and get a muffin with egg and sausage in it. It's terrible. I think any minute now I'm going to start speaking like a chicken when I talk. No, we know ourselves. We love ourselves. How do you know? Whenever somebody shows you a group photo, who's the first person you look for? Be honest. Pastor Chuck taught me that a long time ago. First one we look for is ourselves. Was my smile okay? Did I look all right? You know, oh man. That's the focus of many Christians today, themselves. They're occupied with getting a knowledge of self rather than knowing Christ. And as a result of this, they're stunted in their growth. Now, a 20th century English theologian, a guy by the name of E.W. Bullinger, said this about people like that. And he was in tune way back in 1906 when he wrote this. He said, instead of breathing the life-giving air of heaven, their windows are closed, doors shut, and they are asphyxiated with their own exaltation. They are breathing over again and again their own breath from which all vitality is gone. I mean, that pretty much sums it up. They're so full of themselves, that's all they breathe. The great need of any church, including this one, whether it's healthy or not, is knowing Jesus Christ, knowing Him intimately, having an epigenosis relationship, better, deeper, a fuller knowledge of Jesus Christ. This is the key to all of our life.
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5: If Republicans lose their majorities in Congress this November, the blame will fall on President Trump. The reason has less to do with his policies, many of which are working, and more to do with his continuing insults of people who don't agree with him all the time. The latest two victims of his vitriol are Fox News Sunday host and legal correspondent Shannon Bream and CNN's Kristen Holmes. Bream is a solid Christian. I've known her many years and appeared on her program several times. When she reports what many polls are saying about the president's approval and disapproval ratings, he gets angry and lashes out. Holmes asked the president a tough question based on what Georgia Democrat Senator John Ossoff said about him. Instead of answering the question, the president called Ossoff a Pee Wee Herman lookalike. A follow-up from the White House X account said, "Someday your children," speaking of Holmes, "will come across your disgusting and inhumane question. They will be sickened and embarrassed to have a parent be so callous and vindictive." Wow, talk about the pot calling the kettle black. I'm Cal Thomas.
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preaching, but there is no sympathy and there is no comfort. So that Job winds up, as we're going to see in the time we spend in these chapters today, he winds up saying, it had been better if you had just stayed silent. Awfully good advice. What is it our mothers taught us? If you can't say something nice, that's it. Don't say anything at all. If you cannot bring sympathy and comfort, bring nothing at all. Just your presence. Well, Eliphaz has spoken and he's talked about experience of the past and has lectured Job on learning from experience. As Eliphaz stands there in good health with plenty in his wallet and a happy family at home. Bildad stands then in Eliphaz's place, the next in age. And Bildad says, what we must learn, Job, is lessons taught us from the brilliant minds of the past. And he represents those philosophers and teachers and sages of yesteryear. And he offers those words of advice to his friend as Bildad stands healthy and wealthy and in his own eyes wise. Then Zophar. Zophar, verse 1 of chapter 11, now answers, using not experience or the wisdom of the past is his basis, but just rank legalism. Just legalism. Verses 1 to 4, you are guilty, Job. Verses 5 to 12, you are ignorant, Job. Verses 13 to 20, you are sinful. Repent. End of Zophar's sympathetic, comforting message. Verse 2, shall a multitude of words go unanswered and a talkative man be acquitted? How's that for an opening line? He heard the word windbag earlier and decides to use it again. We have listened to you about as long as we plan to listen, Job. How many more things do you think you have to say to convince us you're full of words, but your life is empty of righteousness? Shall your boast silence men like us? No way. Shall you scoff and no one rebuke you? There is no way. You have said my teaching is pure and I am innocent in your eyes. Stop. Stop at verse 4. Job never said that. You know, it's hard enough to be dealt with rudely, tactlessly, but to be misquoted is a very, very painful thing to take sitting down. Back in chapter 6, Job had been vulnerable enough to say in verse 24, teach me, show me how I have erred. You show me. Verse 28, please now look at me and see if I lie to your face. Point it out. Identify the wrong. Of course, they don't deal in specifics. These men are given to generalized, universal criticism. And so they take Job on with both fists. They now misquote him in chapter 11, verse 4. And if telling him that he's guilty isn't enough, Zophar now says, you are one ignorant man. Remember Job when he was earlier identified as one of the greatest men of the East? In fact, as I recall, the greatest. He feared God and turned away from evil. Sounds to me like a man who wasn't guilty and wasn't ignorant of God. But you understand, when legalists make their statement, they don't need facts. All they need is volume. And the ability to put you down so that you're intimidated by their presence. Oh, they're awfully good at that. Would that God might speak and open his lips against you. This is calling down a judgment from heaven. Would that God might show you the secrets of wisdom, for sound wisdom has two sides, Job, probably meaning the side we can understand and the side we can't. The side we can see and the side we can't see, the invisible wisdom of God. Know then that God forgets a part of your iniquity. Can you discover the depths of God, Job? Can you discover the limits of the Almighty? They are high as the heavens. What can you do? Deeper than the grave, called here in the Hebrew Sheol.

0: 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Would you follow it?
1: Welcome to Making God Known, 5 minutes to fire up your faith and ignite your passion for missions and evangelism. From Honolulu, Hawaii, here's Billy.
2: It's pretty wild. We live in such a time where we have the most conveniences of any generation probably in history. When you think about the age of the internet, the smartphone, and we have microwaves, and everything around us is designed to make our life easier, faster. But actually, all that's really happened is we've become more busy than ever, haven't we? We have such busy schedules, and I don't know if there's anything necessarily wrong with being a busy person and having a busy schedule, but everyone feels the pressures, right, in the workplace, in the family, in their hobbies, and trying to have enough time for everything. There's quotas to fill, there's deadlines to meet, and end-of-the-year tasks that you have to complete by this time and that. Of course, then you have all these other things going on in your family where you have birthdays and anniversaries, holidays, Thanksgiving, Christmas, and all this other, you know, every year comes with its own expectations for everything that needs to happen. The reason I bring all this up is that I'm trying to say some people, they flourish under pressure. They just maximize their output when they're under pressure. And then there's others, when they feel under pressure, they become so overwhelmed, they either just withdraw or procrastinate, maybe even burst and start shouting or something. And so I've been on both sides of that in my own life when it comes to evangelism and teaching and training others, or even just hands-on work tasks around the house or even the YWAM campus. I'm always ready to jump in, get started. I'm just a self-starter. That's just how I'm wired. Sometimes I credit this to the work ethic that I developed when I was in the home building industry, but I'm just always kind of been a go-getter myself. Now, there's other things, though, that I have the responsibility to do that I find very irksome and very difficult and annoying, actually, when it comes to fundraising for the campus or even for our own ministry. I find myself procrastinating with those kind of things because maybe it's because I just don't necessarily enjoy it, or maybe it's because of insecurity. I'm not really sure, but I've discovered that these things don't come naturally to me. And so in that case, I find it to be hard work, and it really takes up a lot of my time and my thought life. So I'm not complaining about this. I'm just making the observation that there are some things that I seem to have endless energy for, and then there's other things that I feel tired before I even start. You ever feel that way? There's some things in your life that you love to do, and you're just fired up and ready to go, right? And then there's things in your life you know you have to do, but you don't like it, and you feel tired even before you start. Now, overcoming this, well, it's not some deep, profound, spiritual, insightful secret. Listen to what the Bible tells us in Colossians chapter 3. Whatever you do, do it heartily as to the Lord and not to men. That's Colossians 3:23. Whatever you do, do it heartily as unto the Lord and not to men. Ephesians chapter 6, verse 7 says something very similar. Rendering service with goodwill as to the Lord and not to men. Render your service with a goodwill as to the Lord and not like you're doing it for men. And then there's also this very peculiar passage in Jeremiah, kind of a warning that says, cursed is the one who does the work of the Lord with a slack hand. I don't want to be lazy when I'm doing things for Jesus. And I get really convicted to make sure that I'm not compartmentalizing ministry. I don't want to say, well, Lord, I'll give you 100% when I'm doing what I love, but I'm only going to give you a half-hearted effort when it comes to the things that I don't love. See, part of spiritual maturity in our own lives, this is recognizing that our character is just as important, if not more important, than our gifts and our talents are. So you might be gifted and talented at something, but then there's other things. You got to do them whether you're gifted or not. And that's where your character has to come in. And character is more important than just our gifts are. And we don't want to have an apathetic attitude towards the tasks that we're just not fond of. I know that's not easy. It's easy for me to just say that out loud, but and then in reality, it's very difficult, isn't it, to have a really good attitude and go for it. But it's something we have to cultivate between ourselves and the Lord. God, I don't want to give you a half-hearted effort. Whatever I do, I want to obey what Colossians says. Whatever I do, I want to do it heartily, as though I'm doing it for you and not just for people, right? And like Ephesians says, rendering service with a good will towards the Lord and not to men. God, I want to serve you with my whole heart. Pray with me that prayer today to the Lord and see how he changes your attitude towards even those difficult things.
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4: The Lord therefore be judge and decide between you and me, and may he see and plead my cause and deliver me from your hand. The Bible says it's a terrifying thing to fall into the hands of a living God. And so David says, Saul, God is going to be your judge, and God is going to avenge me. Over to God for justice and vengeance. You see, when David says that, there's a kind of rest. You know, when we can say that, with those that are coming at me, the Lord is going to have to deal with that. There's a kind of rest that we have when we leave things in the hands of God.

kako e komo mai. Welcome to As We Gather, the Bible teaching ministry of Calvary Chapel Honolulu with Pastor Bill Stonebreaker. Today, Pastor Bill continues in Samuel, looking at 1 Samuel chapter 24.

You see, the majority opinion is not God's opinion. Mob rule is very dangerous. That's a dangerous situation when you just go along with the crowd. That's why I think Christians are so unique. You know, they think for themselves. Well, most of them do. Hopefully they do. You find that you went along with the crowd long enough, and it really led nowhere. It led to a cul-de-sac, and that wasn't fun. You know, there was no hope. There was no life in that. You see, David didn't consider Saul his enemy. And his men are saying, your enemy, God's delivered your enemy into your hands. And David's thinking, he's not my enemy. That's not how I view him. Notice David's conscience bothered him. David's conscience bothered him. That's important. You know, your conscience, the Word of God and your conscience and the Holy Spirit, they work together, the Holy Spirit, your conscience, and the Word of God. The Bible says in Romans 2:15, in that they show the work of the law, the Bible, written in their hearts, their conscience bearing witness, and their thoughts alternately accusing or else defending them. With the Word of God in my heart and in my mind, I know what's right, I know what's wrong. It's that still small voice we talk about with Elijah, you know, in the cave running on the run, that still small voice that God uses to speak, not man's voice, but God's voice. I read something very interesting. The conscience is the compass of the soul. Immanuel Kant wrote, that's in the 17th century. He's kind of like the leader of philosophy back then. He says, two things fill my mind with wonder and awe. The starry heavens above and the moral law of God in my soul called conscience. It's a good quote. Milton, he wrote Paradise Lost. He says, conscience is God's umpire within the heart of man. That's important to listen to what God is speaking to us by the Holy Spirit, by the Word, in our conscience. Is it right? Is it wrong? Is this what God wants or not? When we get to Colossians 3 on Sunday morning, the Amplified says, and let the peace of Christ rule in your hearts, to which as one body you were also called, and be thankful. Well, what the Amplified amplifies is, and let the peace, soul harmony, which comes from Christ, in other words, your soul, your heart, your conscience in harmony with Christ, rule or act as an umpire continually in your heart, deciding and setting with finality all questions that arise in your minds in that peaceful state. In other words, you're at peace with your conscience and what you're doing, to which as members of Christ, one body, you are also called to live and be thankful or appreciative, giving praise to God always. I don't always like to use the Amplified, but sometimes it really does amplify a meaning or give us a little bit of nuances to that. And so it's basically just saying, you know what? God has given you a conscience. He's given the Holy Spirit to you who are born again. You've got the Word of God, and that's all you need for whatever life and godliness, whatever decisions that are to be made. Now, the test of David was his trust in God. His trust in God who promised a throne. Oh, David could take matters into his own hands. That's what his men wanted him to do, the 600 men, just to relieve. They're on the run. Relieve them. They were desperate for relief. But David goes, you know, God doesn't want me to do that. He doesn't want me to lift my hand against Saul. And so David, he is the majority of one in him in the Lord. You see, leaders can't give in to the whim of people. So often happens in this woke culture. You find that in politics, totally down the line. I have to say, this may be the last election of a one nation under God, a constitutional republic that we have. If you make the wrong choice, may be the last.
But you see, it's really leaders that don't crave power and ignore, the will of the people and the benefit of the people. And so he doesn't give in to the 600 men. Now, these are powerful men. Can you imagine the strength in this man, David? The Bible says, not from the east nor from the west nor the desert comes exaltation, but God is judge and puts down one and exalts another. Well, that's David. He exalted him. He made him a leader. Now he expects him to act as a leader. And that's what God asks of all of us, whether it be in the church, whether it be in the home, whether it be in a political arena, whether it be at school. I mean, whether you'll be a boss over a company, whatever it might be, you need to act with benevolence and act with integrity. Well, he goes on, verse 6, we'll go down to verse 7, and he said to his men, "Far be it from me, because of the Lord, that I should do this thing to my Lord, the Lord's anointed, to stretch out my hand against him, since he is the Lord's anointed." And David persuaded his men with these words and did not allow them to raise up against Saul. And Saul arose, left the cave, and went on his way. David says, "Far be it from me." There's always two paths that we can take that we're faced with. Two paths, what I want to do and others are pushing me to do, or what God wants me to do. And that's what David is saying. I'm not going to do what maybe is convenient or what you want to do. Remember what Jesus said? David is just a wonderful type of Jesus. Jesus says in John 5, 19 and 20, the Son can do nothing of himself unless it is something he sees the Father doing. For whatever the Father does, these things the Son also does in like manner, verse 20, for the Father loves the Son and shows

It is honoring what is God's. And God created the office. And so that is what David is honoring. And David, even though Saul is corrupt, and even though some of our politicians are corrupt, we honor the office and we revere the office. And really, we're in waiting for God to put somebody of integrity, honesty, that does not lie, that will really lead the people in a manner, one nation under God, in the way that God would approve, you know, that benefits the people. You see, David is a man in waiting, a man after God's own heart, and he's not going to kill Saul to get that position. He's going to allow God to bring him into that position. Now, one of the things that I think is really important is notice that David persuaded his men. That would be hard. There's 600 of them. They're clamoring to kill Saul. But David persuades them. One translation says, sharply rebuked his men, stopped his men. This is a leader. This is a leader who will not give in to those who have a different opinion, but it's the wrong opinion. The Bible says, let him who leads lead with diligence. Oh, that is David. What a great model for us. You see, and a leader gets out in front. A leader gets out in front and leads. The crops don't grow where the shadow of the farmer doesn't fall. Farmer's got to be out there with the crops. You see, the ministry doesn't grow unless there's that leader that's out there with the saints in leading. So important. I don't think there's any such thing as leading from behind. I know that's a term. And what it simply means is you put other people out there to lead and you're just kind of in the background. Well, it might work, but those people that are out there, they've got to be as good of a leader as you are if you're going to lead from behind. But I don't really see that. I don't see that. When you look at Elon Musk, one of the richest men, Tesla, SpaceX, if you see him, he's right down there with his people. You know, when they're on the assembly line, he's right down there. So he doesn't lead from behind. He's really a great example of that. And I think any good leader will do the same. The Bible says that where there is no vision, where there is no leadership, the people are uncontrolled or unrestrained. But he who keeps the law will be happy. So important. David is that kind of leader that we admire, that we can look up to. Now, Saul finished his business in the cave and he left the cave. And now he's a distance away with his 3,000 men, his elite men. Verse 8, we'll go all the way down to verse 11. Now afterwards, David arose and went out of the cave and called after Saul, saying, my lord, the king. And when Saul looked behind him, David bowed with his face to the ground and prostrated himself. Can you imagine the 3,000 out there, Saul coming out of that cave and they're leaving. All of a sudden, David comes out. What a wake-up call. How startling that would be. Their mouths must have just dropped. And so was Saul's mouth. Verse 9, and David said to Saul, why do you listen to the words of men saying, behold, David seeks to harm you? Behold, this day your eyes have seen that the Lord has given you today into my hand in the cave. And some said to kill you, but my eye had pity on you. And I said, I will not stretch out my hand against my Lord, for he is the Lord's anointed. Now, my father, now he calls him father, but really, Saul was his father-in-law. David was married to his daughter, but he calls him that. It's a sign of respect. See, indeed, see the edge of your robe is in my hand, for in that I cut off the edge of your robe and did not kill you. Know and perceive that there is no evil or rebellion in my hands, and I have not sinned against you, though you are lying in wait for my life to take it. So interesting how David treats him with grace, with respect, with benevolence. You see, the Bible, it's a good lesson for us. The Bible says, if your enemy is hungry, give him some food to eat. And if he's thirsty, give him water to drink. That's in Proverbs 25, 21, and 22.
for you will heap burning coals

0: on his head, and the Lord will reward you. What does that mean, burning coals on his head? Well, often they would carry, towel around their head in a pan, the coals that would heat their house. Now, if the coals and the fire in your house went out, it gets very, very cold in that area, in the Mideast. And so if you were at enmity with your neighbor and your kids were freezing and you went over and knocked on his door and said, hey, the fire went out and the house is freezing, could we have some of your coals? And here your neighbor, he heaps coals on your head to go heat your house. That's what he's saying. Just do good to those that might not deserve it. They're your enemy. Give them, as it says here, food, or give them something to eat if they're thirsty. And it has a way of softening and bringing them around to what is right. I think of the story of Elisha and the Syrian army when Elisha was really a prophet to the northern kingdom of Israel. And every time that the Syrian army made an attempt on Israel, Elisha would tell the king of Israel where they were to camp and where they were to be, and so that the king of Israel could avoid them. And finally, the king of Syria got fed up, and he drew his men together and said, which one of you are against us? One of you are a double agent, because everywhere we go, the king of Israel knows it, and he's not there. And one of the guys says, no, it's not us, it's Elisha. Because he tells the king of Israel what you do with your wives in your bedroom. And the king goes, where is he? Says, in Dothan. So he says, go get him. So they have a big army that comes after Elisha. And they ride all night, and now here they are around, surrounding the city, and here Elisha's inside. The servant of Elisha goes outside. He sees the enemy. He sees the Syrian army, and he comes back in. He says, oh, Elisha, we've had it. The whole contingency of the army is out there. They're going to capture us and wipe us out. And Elisha says, oh, Lord, open his eyes. So he goes out again, and he sees the army of the Lord surrounding the army of Syria. And greater are those with us than those that are against us. And Elisha blinds the army of Syria. And as they come to the door of Elisha's house, Elisha says, who are you looking for? Well, we're looking for that prophet, Elisha. Oh, he's not here. Let me lead you to them. So he leads them blind right in to the camp of the king of Israel, right there. And they're surrounded with the army of the king of Israel. And then he opens their eyes, and they see, and the king of Israel says, what do I do? Do I kill him? And Elisha says, no, don't kill them. Feed them, give them bread and water, and send them back home. And he does that. He's benevolent to them, and he feeds them. He doesn't take revenge on them, but feeds them and sends them back home. And the last verse there in 2 Kings chapter 6, verse 23, you can read it on your own. It says, and the marauding bands of the Syrians, or Armenians, another word for Syrians, did not come again into the land of Israel. So that benevolence softened their heart, and they didn't come back for them. And here the same thing with Saul, even though he's a hard-hearted guy. David humbles himself before him. He prostrates himself, calls him father. The Bible says a soft answer turns away wrath. And he says to him, he speaks truth to him. He says, Saul, your servants are slandering me, and they're inciting you with lies against me, and it's not true. It's not true at all. And so Saul comes to somewhat of a revelation at that point. And David goes on and says, it's God that gave you into my hands. I could have killed you. And some of my men said, David, go for it. Get rid of this problem. Kill him and you can ascend the throne. But I pitied you, David said, because you're the Lord's anointed and you're not my enemy, and I'm not rebelling against you. You lie in wait for me, David says, to kill me. But there's no evil in me. There's no rebellion in me. And then David turns Saul over to the Lord. He says, okay, the Lord judge between you and me. And we'll see that in just a moment. But it's just interesting, when a backslider is turned over to the Lord, I'm not going to fight you. I turn you over to the Lord. The Lord will deal with you. That's a scary thing for a backslider. David lets the Lord defend him. He doesn't take matters into his own hands. If we let God defend us, God will defend us. But if we want to defend ourselves, God will let us defend ourselves. But it doesn't always turn out like we would expect. Well, it goes on, verse 12. Let's go down to verse 15. May the Lord judge, now he's talking to Saul, may the Lord judge between you and me, and may the Lord avenge me on you, but my hand shall not be against you. As the proverb of the ancients says, out of the wicked comes forth wickedness, but my hand shall not be against you. After whom has the king of Israel come out? Whom are you pursuing? A dead dog, a single flea? That's the lowest of low, you know, for those that would be a mighty soldier. But that's what he's saying, that that's what I am. I'm nothing to you. The Lord, therefore, be judge and decide between you and me. And may he see and plead my cause and deliver me from your hand. So David turns him over to the Lord. The Bible says it's a terrifying thing to fall into the hands of a living God. And so David says, Saul, God is going to be your judge, and God is going to avenge me. Over to God for justice and vengeance. Interesting how David says that, because in Deuteronomy, in the law, it says, vengeance is mine and retribution. In due time, their foot will slip, for the day of their calamity is near, and the impending things are hastening upon them. In other words, the enemies of God, the enemies of Israel, but now David is seeing Saul as his enemy, and he really, almost in a sense, probably in his mind, is thinking that. And God's going to judge you, and God's going to avenge. You see, when David says that, there's a kind of rest, you know, when we can say that. When we say, well, the Lord is going to have to deal with the enemies, with those that are coming at me. The Lord is going to have to deal with that. There's a kind of rest that we have when we leave things in the hands of God.
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1: Since 1856 AD, 186 different people and scientists on 17 different expeditions have seen the Ark and portions of it in the mountains of Ararat. In each case, the sighting was in exactly the same place. What sort of object is sitting in a glacier on Mount Ararat if it's not the Ark?

0: thousands of years, the biblical account of Noah's flood has been mocked, questioned, and dismissed. But what happens when the evidence refuses to go away? What happens when report after report from people across generations and around the world throughout history keep pointing to the same event? Welcome to Hope for Today with Bible teacher David Hawking. And on this edition of the program, we continue our series In the Beginning with another look at the global deluge from Genesis chapter 6, verse 14, all the way through chapter 7. In just a moment, David looks at claims surrounding Mount Ararat and why he believes they cannot simply be dismissed as coincidence. Stay tuned. First, though, would you pray for Hope for Today? Pray that God would continue using this ministry for His glory to reach people with the truth of His Word, and that hearts would be open to hear it. And if you'd like to help us continue that work financially, well, we'd be grateful for that support as well. Visit davidhawking.org, davidhawking.org, to make a contribution online, or call us at 800-75-BIBLE in the U.S., 800-75-242-53, or in Canada, call 888-75-BIBLE, 888-75-242-53, and we'll have our mailing addresses for you later in the program. Right now, though, open your Bible to Genesis chapter 6, verse 14. Again, we're studying all the way through chapter 7 as David Hawking continues his study of the global deluge.
1: We said there are four basic issues. The geological issue, was it a worldwide flood? Secondly, the biological issue, could the animals fit into the ark and survive? And the historical issue, which people continue in the secular world to bring up, and that is there any evidence outside of the Bible of such a flood? And then finally, the spiritual issue, the most important of all, why did God bring such a disaster on the earth and destroy millions and millions of people, and only eight of them saved? I'm going to give you five lines of evidence dealing with the historical issue. Is there any evidence outside of the Bible that there was a worldwide flood? I bring before you the following five things. Number one, flood stories in ancient cultures. The evidence is overwhelming. In all the ancient cultures of the world, in all the ancient literature of the world, the overwhelming truth is that there is evidence in those stories of a worldwide flood, a favored family rescued in a boat, and animals saved on that boat, and the survivors landing on a high mountain. Not only the flood stories in ancient cultures, but paleontology itself. My friends, we have the evidence in paleontology of a worldwide flood. The third line of evidence, closely related to paleontology, but a little bit different, is the evidence of the fossils. Let me give you a fourth line of proof, and that's the Ice Age. I don't know if you've ever read about the Ice Age. It's a very interesting subject. It's an embarrassing subject to most scientists. They don't like to talk about it. They like to kind of just quickly go over it and try to quickly make you think it happened millions of years ago. The truth of the matter is, the evidence points the other way. We have an ice age that is not that long ago. And the facts show that it could be anywhere between 6 to 10,000 years ago, an ice age. What caused the planet to be encased in ice? And the answers are unbelievable. I just read a book to try to, you know, bone up on this. And they said it was an astral hit coming from outer space. That was their view. Is there any evidence of that hit? No. But we think that's what happened. Do you know that's the same argument they use for the extinction of the dinosaurs, which they say went out 63 million years ago? How did it happen? An object from outer space, astral issue, came and hit the planet and caused all the dinosaurs to disappear. Well, that was a pretty good hit, I'd say. Apparently, they're all located in one spot. I mean, I read this stuff. I'm not, if you go to school, you get a lot of degrees, you get educated beyond your intelligence. You know, you don't think anymore. All that's important is you're a scholar. This is ridiculous. It's taking our hearts away from the God who made us. We need to get back. If you're really smart, then you're going to look at the evidence, and you're going to examine it in the light of God's truth. You're going to bow at His feet, ultimately, and proclaim Him as Lord. This is a very serious matter. But I've got one that's more serious than all of these. And that's eyewitnesses. Since 1856 AD, 186 different people and scientists on 17 different expeditions have seen the Ark and portions of it in the mountains of Ararat. In each case, the sighting was in exactly the same place, on the highest mountain. It's interesting to me, this Mount Ararat actually means, I don't know if you know this or not, holy ground. Now, among the Armenian people who live on one side of that, the normal side that you choose to go up there, this mountain is known among the Armenian people as Naksuana or Nakhichevan, which means here Noah settled. It's actually known as the burial place of Noah. The level plain all around this mountain, as I told you before, I have been there. I have seen the mountain. It's very beautiful. But the level plain around this mountain, you need to understand the mountain is not just one peak. There are 65 peaks of that mountain called Ararat. It's like a range of mountains, but it's really one gigantic mountain and has 65 different peaks, the highest of which goes up about 17,000 feet. But the level plain around it, folks, is called Noah's Vineyard. In the Persian language, the mountain is called Koh-i-Nu, which means Noah's Mountain. Where did all this come from? The ancient name of the area around Mount Ararat is Terra Faminin, which means the region of the eight. The Araxes River today, in case you don't know, if you've never been there or haven't looked at a map, and that's probably the majority of us in this particular area, but the Araxes River, which forms the border between Russia and Turkey, the source of that river is the melting ice off of Mount Ararat. The Araxes River, for your information, means the River of the Ark. The ancient town of Ahura is reported to be the place where Noah planted a vineyard. Ahura means here he planted the vine. The village nearby is called Koran, K-O-H-R-A-N. That means the village of Noah. Another town in the area is Ortulu, which means place of dispersal. In 1955, the French explorer Ferdinand Navarra and his 12-year-old son, Raphael, found a huge mass of black, hand-tooled timber. It was saturated with bituminous preservative. In 1969, he returned. Now, you wonder why the gaps in time, but because of the weather patterns, there's only certain years, usually within 10, 12 years, that the snow is down at such a level that you could even get into this glacier and see anything. In 1969, he returned, this time with other archaeologists, and he found additional pieces of the same wood, hand-hewn carved wood, which was saturated with a bituminous preservative. Many scientists, in questioning this, were astonished to find at the base of Mount Ararat and all the way, in fact, through Iraq, is a tremendous supply of all this bituminous preservative. All the Bible says it was pitch on both sides of the wood. And that's exactly what we have in the wood that they have found. Now, what I want to ask the question is simply a simple one. How did all the timber get there at a height of 13,500 feet? Which is 2,000 feet above the tree line, plus the fact there are

Why is there doubt about it here? Why have all these expeditions never once failed to believe in the ark, have seen this giant object in the glacier of Mount Ararat, all locating it in the same area? Aerial photos have revealed this giant shadow in the glacier. That shadow is approximately 450 feet long. What sort of object is sitting in a glacier on Mount Ararat if it's not the ark? Some of these men have claimed that when the glacier had melted down to its lowest level, that they have, with scuba equipment, actually gone in and seen the structure of the ark on the inside. There's a lot of evidence, and it goes back way into history. Even Josephus, who was the Jewish historian back in the first century at the time of the Roman invasion of Israel, Josephus remarks about those who have been to see Noah's Ark. It was well known in ancient times. Some believe the weather patterns of the past were actually different, for all the people in the area say that their ancestors have all reported the story that years and years ago, people literally went up there on regular expeditions. There are plenty of sites along the way to indicate that. Why do we in the United States continue to question what everybody in that area knows? The Ark is on Mount Ararat. You know something, if they never found it or found anything that resembles it or had any evidence of it, the Ark is still on Mount Ararat. Why? Because the Bible says so. And that brings us to a spiritual issue, the most important one of all. You can talk about geological issue, you can talk about biological issue and the historical issue, but to me the most serious one of all is the spiritual issue. Why did God bring such a disaster and wipe out millions of people? Number one, to reveal his mighty power. I believe there's no question that God brought a worldwide flood to tell us all about his mighty power. And I see that power in a couple of ways. Turn to Psalm 148. I would see that power in controlling the forces of nature. This is in direct contradiction to all that we're hearing from the ecology, environmental cult of our day, the New Age thought. My friend, it's not Mother Nature, it's God Almighty controlling the forces of nature. In Psalm 148, verse 8, it says, "Fire and hail, snow and vapor, stormy wind, fulfilling his word." The God who spoke all the worlds into existence, all he has to do is speak a word and can control the weather patterns. If God wants to bring a flood, he can bring a flood anytime he wants to, locally. But God will not bring a flood universally again. Why? Because he himself promised he would never do it again. And he is a God who is immutable. He is unchangeable. He will not lie. He will never break his covenant. And we have never had a worldwide flood since. We have an evidence, by the way, the worldwide flood exists. I saw it even today. We had a little rain up in the mountains, just a little bit. And I looked up in the clouds, and here's a beautiful rainbow. God said, you look at my bow in a cloud, and you'll know. I'll keep my word. I'll never destroy the world with a flood again. You ask people, well, why that rainbow? Have you ever read that scientifically? The reason why this happened, let me explain this to you. Some guys have sent me long articles, and they have not helped. I understand from a process of the sun and relating to the clouds and the rain and all that. I understand that. But, you just can't explain this rainbow and where it appears and why. It's an odd thing. And sometimes it looks like it is hitting someplace and you try to drive and find it. You'll never find it. And then we have that cute little rainbow symbol on, a lot of New Age thinking, there's something at the end of the rainbow, Well, what's at the end of the rainbow is the eternal God saying, I won't destroy it with the flood, but I am going to destroy it with fire. It reveals his mighty power, not only controlling the forces of nature, but also in causing such a disaster by a simple word. Turn to 2 Peter chapter 3 and look at this again. In 2 Peter 3, 4, they'll say, where is the promise of his coming? For since the fathers fell asleep, all things continue as they were from the beginning of the creation. For this they willingly are ignorant of, that by the word of God, the heavens were of old. That's how they all came into existence in the first place. God spoke the word and they were there. And another thing he did by his spoken word, the earth standing out of the

0: water and in the water, whereby the world that then was, obviously doesn't exist anymore, being overflowed with water, perished. But the heavens and the earth, which are now, by the same word, are kept in store, reserved unto fire against the day of judgment and perdition of ungodly men. Who's controlling the world so it doesn't get inundated with a worldwide flood? God is. Who caused the flood? God did. Well, why did he do that? To show his mighty power by a simple spoken word and to warn us that he's going to do it again, only not with flood, but with fire. A second reason to answer the question, why did God bring such a disaster, was not only to reveal his mighty power, but to reveal his righteous punishment of the wicked. Folks, I don't know how you're relating to the flood, but let's face it, millions of people died because they were wicked. The Bible says that God saw the wickedness of man, that it was great in the earth, and that every imagination of his heart was only evil continually. Why did God bring the flood? To reveal his righteous punishment of the wicked and to warn all of us. In 2 Peter 2, 4 to 9, we have this clearly presented. For if God spared not the angels that sinned, but cast them down to hell, the Greek word is Tartarus, the lower regions, and delivered them into the chains of darkness to be reserved unto judgment, and spared not the old world, but saved Noah, the eighth person, a preacher of righteousness, bringing in the flood upon the world of the ungodly, and, another example, turning the cities of Sodom and Gomorrah into ashes, condemned them with an overthrow, making them an example unto those that after should live ungodly, and delivered just Lot, vexed with the filthy conversation of the wicked. For that righteous man dwelling among them and seeing and hearing vexed his righteous soul from day to day with their unlawful deeds. And here's the conclusion. The Lord knoweth how to deliver the godly out of temptations and to reserve the unjust unto the day of judgment to be punished. Why did God bring that disaster? To reveal his righteous punishment of the wicked. Is God going to punish the wicked? Oh yes, he did it once, he's going to do it again. The whole doctrine of eternal punishment is abhorrent to our narcissistic culture. But the Bible is filled with it. Jesus said there are two ways. One is straight and narrow and leads to life. And few go that way. He said the other is a broad way with many people on it, and it's going to destruction. Jesus said, don't fear the one who can kill your body. Fear the one who can cast both body and soul into hell. Jesus said, it is better that you cut off a hand that offends you than to have two hands and to be cast into everlasting fire, where the fire is not quenched and the worm dieth not. It was Jesus who told us that there will be weeping and wailing and gnashing of teeth. No, it won't be party time in hell. It was Jesus who told us it was a place of torment. My friends, the issue of the flood is quite serious. It shows us that God, in his wonderful, gracious, long-suffering attitudes towards all of us, will not always strive with man. That's what we read in Genesis 6:3. His spirit will not always strive. One day, God is going to bring righteous punishment upon the entire world that has refused to acknowledge him and bow the knee to him. As a matter of fact, all unbelievers who have ever lived are going to one day stand before the great white throne judgment of God and hear the verdict that they're going to be cast into the eternal lake of fire, forever and ever tormented. And that idea, even, people, all kinds of people, including theologians who don't believe the Bible and don't take it literally, they're trying to get out of that. They're trying to spare us all the agony of that awesome truth. It was Jesus who spoke so much to us of love and of kindness and of grace. But it was Jesus who spoke more about hell than heaven. It was Jesus who warned us. His appeals, even for people to be saved, were not saturated with the narcissistic syrup of our day, where somehow we just add Jesus to somehow get more love or joy or peace. And don't misunderstand, the Spirit gives those. No, my friends, Jesus' warnings were, flee the wrath of God to come. We shouldn't be surprised. That was the preaching of John the Baptist. It was also the preaching of the apostles. Apparently, there is an everlasting punishment to run away from. Jesus said that hell was prepared for the devil and his angels. I like what one old-time evangelist says, if you go to hell, you're trespassing. It's an awesome thought. Why did God bring such a disaster on the earth? As a warning to all future generations, do not underestimate the holiness and justice and righteousness of God. That flood was intended to reveal his righteous punishment of the wicked.
1: 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And thank you for spending this time with us today, studying God's Word with us. David's back in just a little while to close out our time for today's program. Stay tuned for that. He has something to share. First, though, Matt's here, and together we want to tell you about a special resource. Matt?
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2: 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And you can get the complete Galatians sermon outlines and notes pack now and be ready for the series launch September 1.
1: Outlines help guide you through each and every verse, but they're really much more than that, Matt, aren't they? They're more than a straight line 1-2-3 point list.
2: Well, yeah, because for any given message, my dad's sermon outline and notes start with an engaging introduction, a key verse for the passage, which is great for memorization, by the way, and a theme.
1: And then we have outline points to guide your study along with definitions. I look at these notes, Matt, there's cross-references with vital notes for the
2: crazy
1: context and much more.
2: How about the exploration of the historical context, the cultural idioms, the background, the faith-assuring apologetic points, and that is evidence for the truth of the Scripture.
1: It's all included in the sermon notes.
2: Yeah.
1: Again, get the special pack of David's sermon notes for our upcoming series in Galatians, and the price, Matt?
2: $10.
1: Just $10. This resource is going to be a blessing to you, and your purchase helps the ongoing ministry of Hope for Today.
2: And as always, please pray faithfully for Hope for Today, and do let us know how we can pray for you.
1: Oh, by the way, our current radio series is called In the Beginning. 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
1: We have free will. 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
1: Well, we're in Revelation 19. We're going to look at verses 1 to 6 here tonight, and it's a time of praise. Revelation 19, let's stand together for the reading of God's Word. It says in Revelation 19, verse 1, "After these things I heard a loud voice of a great multitude in heaven saying, Alleluia! Salvation and glory and honor and power belong to the Lord, our God. For true and righteous are His judgments, because He has judged the great harlot that corrupted the earth with her fornication. And He has avenged on her the blood of His servants shed by her. Again they said, Alleluia! Her smoke rises up forever and ever. And the 24 elders and the four living creatures fell down and worshiped God who sat on the throne, saying, Amen, Alleluia. Then a voice came from the throne saying, Praise our God, all you His servants and those who fear Him, both small and great. And I heard, as it were, a voice, the voice of a great multitude, as the sound of many waters, and as the sound of mighty thundering, saying, Alleluia! For the Lord God omnipotent reigns. Let us be glad and rejoice and give Him glory, for the marriage of the Lamb has come, and His wife has made herself ready, and to her it was granted to be arrayed in fine linen, clean and bright, for the fine linen is the righteous acts of the saints. Then He said to me, Write, blessed are those who are called to the marriage supper of the Lamb. And He said to me, These are the true sayings of God. And I fell at His feet to worship Him. But He said to me, See that you do not do that. I am your fellow servant and of your brethren who have the testimony of Jesus. Worship God, for the testimony of Jesus is the spirit of prophecy." Wow. You may be seated. There's a lot right there just in that last verse to unpack. Hurts my brain. Man, so good. Well, here we are looking at the fall of Babylon and now the praise in heaven. And last week we saw the contrast between Earth's perspective as this is terrible. This is the worst event that has happened. We can't believe how horrible this is. The loss of the wealth, the loss of the power and the prestige of this harlot, Babylon. And they don't see her as a harlot. They see her as just a great city. That great city. Who is like this great city? And to see her destruction will bring terror to the hearts of those in the world, because it will be a sign of their own doom. Because if the greatest among them is fallen, remember when Jericho was destroyed by God, when the children of Israel came into the promised land, what fear struck the hearts of all those in the land of Israel, in Cana? They were terrified that one of their great cities was destroyed, and destroyed so easily. It was just knocked down by God. And they're like, who's going to stand? What are we going to do? And sure enough, they all fell. And this is exactly what's happened here with the great Babylon and its fall. We saw in Revelation 18:21 this vision that John had of this mighty angel that took up a stone like a great millstone and threw it into the sea, saying, "Thus with violence the great city Babylon shall be thrown down and shall not be found anymore." I mean, this is it. This is never going to be rebuilt or have an existence again. It is done with sudden destruction. It's not like it's going to be gradual. It's sudden. It's in a moment. Boom, gone. Flames, smoke, fumes just rising up. This is a picture of Kuwait during the Iraqi war. And when the Iraqis lit all the oil fields on fire, that's an oil field that's burning there. And I thought, that's interesting, because a little foreshadowing of Babylon, because that's where Saddam Hussein lived at the time, in a palace in Babylon when these atrocities were done. And so with sudden destruction, this place will be destroyed. Jeremiah 51:61 says that Jeremiah says to Seraiah, "When you arrive in Babylon and see it, and read all these words," and these are the prophecies we've been looking at of Babylon's destruction, "that it will be swift and sudden, like Sodom and Gomorrah, and it will not recover, and nothing, no one will ever live there again." And when you read all these words in the hearing of the people there in Babylon, it says that you shall say, "O Lord, you have spoken against this place to cut it off, so that none shall remain in it, neither man nor beast, but it shall be desolate forever. Now it shall be, when you have finished reading this book, that you shall tie a stone to it and throw it out into the Euphrates." Sound familiar? Exactly what we read just a moment ago here in Revelation chapter 18. And then it says, "Then you shall say, thus Babylon shall sink and not rise from the catastrophe that I will bring upon her." And there you have it, the meaning of what this angel is doing. When he throws this millstone into the sea, it is Babylon is to be destroyed without remedy, without recovery. It will not return or come back. So why will Babylon be destroyed forever? And this is what we saw in verse 24. And this was last week. "In her was found the blood of prophets and saints, and of all who were slain on the earth." Those who the Lord loved and cared about were killed by this system. This system is a demonic system. Its heart is for the things of this world, and those who would follow after God and walk close to God, even though they love the people of this world to the cross, love them in the gospel, they were not loved by them and were rejected and slain. And therefore, God is going to take vengeance on this city and destroy it in a display of his power and glory. And therefore, we read in Revelation 18:20, "Rejoice over her, O heaven, and you holy apostles and prophets, for God has avenged you on her." There you have it, the reason for this destruction. God is going to avenge his people. The Lord says, "Vengeance is mine, I will repay," says the Lord. And we're told in the scriptures that the patience of the saints is that he who lives by the sword shall die by the sword. He who bleeds into captivity shall go into captivity. And so when we see things happening that in the world that persecute Christians, we don't get up in arms. We don't try and go and get it even and right. We're not going to go shoot a bunch of people. No. Why? Because vengeance is mine, says the Lord. I will repay. We wait on him. This is the patience of our faith, that God will see it, even though it's not immediate, it's coming. And when it does come, its fall will be severe and permanent. Therefore, our hearts hope for reconciliation. We have such a unique perspective, don't we? We have seen the enemies of the cross become friends of the cross, lovers of the cross, and give their lives for the cross. Paul is our best first example of this, who was persecuting the church and doing everything he could to stop the gospel. And God got a hold of his heart and turned him around. And when we see things like this, it gives us hope to say, whoever's an enemy today might not be tomorrow. Therefore, we're patiently hoping. Why? Because the consequence is eternal. It's permanent. even one committing genocide, though they are so worthy of hellfire and death in such a deed and an act, I still don't even hope that for them. I hope that God would turn their hearts towards repentance and salvation. Because what happens when a heart is open to God and a heart is open to His love, that suddenly the pain of what they've done is felt. When they had no conviction before, and what they didn't feel guilty or wrong about what they did, they in fact enjoyed what they did, they felt justified in what they did, suddenly they don't. And now their hearts are broken before the Lord. There's nothing sweeter than that. There's nothing more precious. And could you imagine being in the first church and going to your Sunday service, gathering with the saints, and going, "So, who's speaking today? Paul." "Who? Paul. Wait, I haven't seen my wife and kids because of that guy. He took them and he sold them into slavery. That's a fact." How about the wife sitting there going, "Yeah, my husband was stoned by him. He was killed. And he's going to be the teacher." And you sit there and you got this angry scowl on your face and you're just going, "I can't believe how upside down this is." And then this little man, full of the Spirit, gets up in the pulpit and weeps over what he's done and gives his testimony. And you weep together. And that's what happened. That is what happened in the church. These things aren't all captured for us in the scriptures, but I'm telling you, there's no way that didn't happen. He was way too committed to destroying the church. And then this 180, he had to live with that. He had to live the rest of his life with that knowledge. And you see, that's what the gospel does. It changes enemies into friends. See, while we were yet sinners, Christ died for us. When we were enemies of the cross, Christ gave his life for us. When we hated the idea of God, when we hated the idea of a savior, like, "Why do I need a savior? And I'm insulted by that. I'm a good person. Why would the cross, really? You think I'm that bad?" When the Holy Spirit reveals it and your heart is softened to the reality of how you've offended God, then suddenly it's just the most precious thing ever. And you just can't get enough of it. It's just the truth. It's the sweet truth. And so verse 1 of Revelation 19, remember the command was, heaven rejoice. Heaven rejoice. What are we going to read now? Heaven rejoicing. They had no problem joining in. Because it was a sick cancer that was destroying the earth, this Babylon, and this system. And to see this system destroyed is like seeing cancer eradicated from a body. It's just like, yes, there's nothing but rejoicing. It's like a rabid dog that's biting and biting people and infecting, making a zombie army. And when you see the dog go down, oh, it's like such rejoicing. This is what happens. After these things, I heard a loud voice of a great multitude in heaven saying, "Alleluia! Salvation and glory and honor and power belong to the Lord our God." Now, something that is worth pointing out is the worship in heaven. Starting in Revelation chapter 4 and going all the way through here to the end of Revelation, one thing you see is a harmony in heaven. There is a unity. Songs are sung and they're sung by everyone together. They sound like one voice. You'll notice he says, "I heard a loud voice." That's how in harmony heaven is. Nobody's off key, nobody's out of tune, and nobody has bad timing. Wow, something to look forward to. Because we're all going to be in unison. And notice everybody's singing the same thing. Is that boring? No way, because it's coming from the heart. It's coming from the heart. These words are straight from the heart to God, and He deserves them all. And the expression given is so deserved by our God that we're just going to all be in the greatest joy doing it. Because we know that he has gone without it from the human race in so many ways for so long. And finally, we are in a place of harmony with heaven, and we are singing what is right and true and praiseworthy, whatever's praiseworthy and of good report. You know, these things that we're to meditate on, we're going to sing about with joy and elation. This word alleluia is the Hebrew word hallelujah. The Hebrew word hallelujah means praise the Lord. Praise the Lord. It's used 4 times in the New Testament, and it's right here. I find it fascinating that this word is used in the moment of judgment. But it's when God is vanquishing the wicked influence and destructiveness of this world and bringing in his glorious kingdom of life. I've quoted this proverb before. I find it very fascinating. It says that those who hate God love death. And the world is just in love with death. Just look at the fruit of the governments of this world. Look at the fruit. Examine it. Watch how much destruction is done by even our government. There's a lot of brutality in the world. And so we live in a fallen world, but man, God is going to come and make it right. And when he does, there will be great rejoicing, because this is what we're going to know, that the only way for this to end is for God to rule and reign in with a rod of iron and destroy and vanquish sin and death from this planet, to take the curse and remove it. It all has to be done. And so we see worship begin when Jesus takes the scroll. Heaven begins to worship. And as he opens the scroll, heaven continues to worship. We see it in chapter 7. We see it chapter 14. We get these moments of this worship that breaks out in heaven as they see God moving forward and judging the last world kingdom and dismantling it. And so this is such a praise, hallelujah, or praise the Lord. Here's the first mention in the Old Testament. This word is only used 24 times in the Old Testament, and all of them are in the Psalms. And here, this is a word we use so much and say so often, and yet it's only 24 times in the Old, 4 times in the New, but it's all tied to praising the Lord. And it says, may sinners be consumed from the earth. Isn't that interesting? That this word, even in the Old Testament, at its first mention, is in the same tone as what we're reading in Revelation 19. It's the destruction of those who refuse to repent, refuse to turn their lives over to the Lord. They reject the ways of God and stand in their sin. And when we have free will, we're free agents, we have free will. And when you decide to stay married to your sin, then you will be destroyed with your sin. When you forsake your sin, when you confess your sin, he is faithful and just to forgive you and to cleanse you from all unrighteousness. And so it doesn't make us perfect, but it makes us holy before him by the blood of Jesus. And he promises that he will remove all sin from you, and those who marry themselves to their sin will perish with their sin. It's amazing. The wicked be no more. Bless the Lord, O my soul. Praise the Lord. Hallelujah. Praise the Lord. Here's Psalm 149. We're going to read the whole psalm. It's only 9 verses. Don't panic. Praise the Lord. Sing to the Lord a new song. You notice it starts with praise the Lord. And his praise in the assembly of saints. Let Israel rejoice in their maker. Let the children of Zion be joyful in their king. Let them praise his name with the dance. Let them sing praises to him with the timbrel and harp. For the Lord takes pleasure in his people. He will beautify the humble with salvation. What a precious promise. He will beautify the humble. Man, those who feel defeated by this world and beat down by this world, those who've forsaken this world and this world has forsaken, that's the humble. The humble is the one who obeys the Lord, who follows the Lord rather than the dictates of their own flesh or the dictates of their own heart, the dictates of this world and this world system. The Lord will beautify the humble with salvation. Hallelujah. Let the saints be joyful in glory. Let them sing aloud on their beds. Even when they relax, there's a joy. Even in your reclining at night, the Lord puts a song in your heart. Let the high praises of God be in their mouth and a two-edged sword in their hand. Whoa, that's right. The Lord raises up warriors, worshipers and warriors. That's what we are. Worshippers and warriors for the king to execute vengeance on the nations and punishments on the peoples. We will be involved in the ruling and reigning of the Lord. The scriptures say it over and over again. Church, you will reign with Christ. And when you do, you will punish the peoples who have rejected the king. To bind their kings with chains and their nobles with fetters of iron. To execute on them the written judgment. This honor have all his saints. Praise the Lord. Isn't that amazing? God's perspective is a little different, isn't it? It's okay to rejoice when judgment comes. But we're going to need a heavenly perspective to do so. We are going to need a heavenly perspective to do so. It's odd that heaven's praising, isn't it? God takes no pleasure in the death of the wicked. We see that when he pours out the bowls of wrath, he goes into his temple and no one is allowed to go in there until the judgment is complete and all seven bowls have been poured out. And so we come now to, why are we praising? Hallelujah. Praise the Lord. For what? For salvation. For glory, for honor, and power. They all belong to the Lord our God. If you want to understand these words, you must understand them through God. You have to apply them to God. Any application less than God doesn't bring these words to their full capacity, their full reflection. We need salvation to be understood in the name of the Lord and in his great power to save. For he saves through the power of the cross. For I am not ashamed of the gospel of Jesus Christ. For it is the power of God unto salvation for all those who believe. I mean, how incredible. What kind of power does God have in salvation? For he could save anyone who would believe it. That simple. That simple. He could save a child. He could save someone on their deathbed. That's so powerful. Satan could have his way in someone's life for 50, 60, 80, 90 years, and God could still win the day with the gospel. That's power on display. Jonah 2:9 says, "But I will sacrifice to you with the voice of thanksgiving. I will pay what I have vowed. Salvation is of the Lord. He alone saves. There is one Savior. His name is Jesus. And if he's the Savior, then he's God. Because God alone saves. That's just a fact. Over and over again, Scripture says it. No one can forgive sins but God. And Jesus says that you may know that the Son of Man has the power on earth to forgive sins. He says to the lame guy, the paralytic, get up and walk. And that man picked up his bed and walked right out of there.
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1: Viewpoint on Mormonism, the program that examines the teachings of the Church of Jesus Christ of Latter-day Saints from a biblical perspective. Viewpoint on Mormonism is sponsored by Mormonism Research Ministry. Since 1979, Mormonism Research Ministry has been dedicated to equipping the body of Christ with answers regarding the Christian faith in a manner that expresses gentleness and respect. And now, we hope you enjoy this repeat broadcast.
2: Welcome to this edition of Viewpoint on Mormonism. I'm your host, Bill McKeever, founder and director of Mormonism Research Ministry. And with me today is Eric Johnson, my colleague at MRM. Well, Eric, you wrote an article for the Christian Research Journal. It was volume 42, number 1, titled Offering Pearls to Pigs and Dogs. The verse that you cited, of course, was Matthew 7:6, "Do not give dogs what is holy, and do not throw your pearls before pigs, lest they trample them underfoot and turn to attack you." I think the subject matter is absolutely essential because many times when we are sharing the gospel with individuals, naturally some people are more receptive than others. But just because a person may not be totally receptive, what I would call an honest skeptic, does not necessarily mean that Jesus was referring to them when he used expressions like dogs and pigs. So let's talk about that. How would a Christian discern the difference between what I've just said is an honest skeptic and perhaps a person that falls within the categories that Jesus gave in Matthew 7:6?
3: Well, first of all, before I answer that question, let's just say that pigs and dogs were the lowest of the low when it came to the animal life in Israel. The law was very clear that you were not allowed to eat anything associated with either of the two animals. We have the story in Luke chapter 15 of the prodigal son that got to the lowest of the low when he had to take care of a herd of pigs, and then later he had to eat the pig's slop. So it was showing that it was as low as you can get. And so we certainly know about the pig, and the prohibition about eating pork of any kind certainly is found in the law. But wild dogs, as much as we love dogs in American culture, dogs were not considered to be clean animals. And Leviticus chapter 11, verses 27 through 28, talked about them being scavengers. And the Jews during Moses' day were instructed to throw the roadkill to the dogs in Exodus chapter 22. And we certainly have dogs licking up Naboth's and Jezebel's blood in 1 Kings chapter 21 and 2 Kings chapter 9. And also Luke chapter 16 with Lazarus and his sores being licked by the dogs, and that was told by Jesus. One other passage in Revelation chapter 22, verse 15, it says, "Those who practice magic arts as well as the sexually immoral, murderers, and idolaters." They're called dogs there. So we have these examples, Jesus using the pigs and the dogs, you don't want to be associated with this at all.
2: So basically, when Jesus uses this expression, his Jewish listeners would have understood very clearly what he was talking about. But again, I think it goes back to my question earlier. Okay, we know that to be compared to a pig or to be compared to a dog in an early ancient Jewish culture was certainly to bring out the degradation in such an individual. But when we're talking to, let's say, family members, or we're talking to our neighbor over the fence, I don't think Jesus is referring to people like that unless they do things or say things that would tend to put them in that category. Now, you and I, we've done a lot of street evangelism. We've done a lot of talking to people we don't know. And I've often said, I almost like that far better than talking to someone that I'm close to in a relationship, like, let's say, a neighbor down the street. Because in those kind of situations, you're really walking on eggshells, knowing you have to live near these individuals, or at least have a close association with these individuals if it's, say, family members. So you're wanting to be very careful. Whereas in a stranger situation, they don't know you, I don't know them. We can be, I think, much more totally honest with our feelings and probably say things that we may not say in a relationship situation. It's not that I'm saying it gives me the license to be obnoxious or arrogant. Certainly, that's not what I'm saying at all. But again, you're going to probably have more in a stranger evangelism situation, an individual probably be a little bit more caustic with you if they certainly disagree with the message you say. But does that necessarily put them in the category that Jesus is talking about? That's the difficulty, because I see a lot of former Mormons, for instance, talking about experiences on Facebook, let's say, with relatives and how they've tried to share the gospel only to be rebuffed, and sometimes rebuffed quite harshly from those that they love, who you would think would love them in return, except when it comes for this barrier of religion. And it makes me wonder, when I read these stories, how would I discern if that individual that they were talking to falls into this category, or is just someone who would fall into the category that I gave earlier of just an honest skeptic and just doesn't know and is going to ask some questions to want to clarify things in their own mind. How do we do this?
3: On page 8 of the article that I wrote called Offering Pearls to Pigs and Dogs, as found in the Christian Research Journal, I write this: to take what Jesus called holy, referring to the pearls, obviously representing the gospel of Christ, and set it before those who are scornful is never encouraged in the Bible. Only those who are agreeable to at least consider the presentation of truth should receive this invitation. And so what you're talking about, Bill, two different types of evangelism. One with strangers, we call it stranger evangelism, people you don't know, we're out at a different event or on the street somehow, and then relatives and friends and people that we might have had multiple conversations, next door neighbors. I think you're right. I think it's much more difficult with the second category of people, the people that are closest to us, that we have regular conversations, because you don't know what you're going to say is going to offend them. Whereas the person on the street, I think it's pretty obvious. And in fact, whenever a Latter-day Saint uses the term spirit of contention, you hear that term when you're sharing with somebody and they say, well, I think there's a spirit of contention. For me, the conversation is over. If you feel that my disagreement with your views, you're the one that came and talked to me, because I don't go up to people. They walk by me, and I'll have, my tactic is holding out books called The Miracle of Forgiveness and offering them out for free. And if somebody wants to come up and talk, that's fine. But once they're antagonistic or they use that spirit of contention, I just don't see any reason why I ought to present something that's so sacred, the holy gospel, and try to present it to someone who just wants to bash me and argue with me. I'm not going to force you to stay there. I'd rather spend my time with others who might be walking past me.
2: So in other words, when you see someone acting like that, you would, after carefully listening to them, watching their body language and such, you would categorize that individual as someone that Jesus was referring to in Matthew 7:6. In other words, continuing that type of a conversation is not probably going to be very fruitful. So what is the point? But what if you're talking to an individual like that, and maybe there's other people that are listening? Now, I've had situations like that where the individual that I was actually having the conversation with was treating me with a lot of contempt, maybe a lot of mockery, but I knew that there were other people standing around that weren't saying a word, that if I continue this conversation and take the abuse, maybe what I'm saying could have some kind of a positive effect on the individuals that are standing there not saying anything.
3: This is what is called a tactic, and you are using the situation at hand to present the gospel maybe to others. I don't think there's anything wrong with that, because Jesus did say that we're supposed to be wise as serpents and innocent as doves. And so in that kind of a situation, I think that's possible, where you're not really talking to the person that maybe initiated the conversation with you, but you're talking to the others around. But I think left to itself, if you're just talking to that person and they're being antagonistic and wanting to argue, I don't see any reason why you would want to continue, unless you have another purpose of sharing with those who are around.
2: Well, I know in my own personal experience, the way I tend to make that kind of a judgment call, whether or not I'm talking to someone who might just be an honest skeptic with some very serious questions and perhaps is very emotional about it, or someone who just wants to burn up my time and just wants to mock and ridicule, is I just want to take it very slowly. And I don't want to make an abrupt decision. unless, of course, they are just over the top. And I have had cases like that. But still, if the Lord has opened an opportunity for me to share the gospel, I want to take every opportunity to do it and hopefully do it properly. And perhaps I'm talking to someone that maybe the Holy Spirit is working on, even though at this point in their life, they might not show that to me. See, I don't know what's on their minds. I'm having to go and make a judgment call based on the appearance, which, as we've talked about many times on this show, Jesus said, don't judge according to the appearance. And I sometimes wonder, Lord, that's all I've got right now is by what I'm hearing and what I'm seeing. So it becomes very difficult sometimes. But I think that we should be very cautious before we do cut off the conversation. I think we should probably take it as far as we can, even if that means we might have to take some abuse. You and I have done that many times.

0: to our feet, we wipe against you whenever their message was refused. He said the same thing to the 12 apostles in Matthew chapter 10. And he said to shake off the dust from your feet when their message was rejected. We need to understand that for Jesus, he wasn't going to force people to receive his message. If a person was called and if he heard the Spirit, he would follow. If not, then he would not follow. You have a saying, Bill, that I like to use, and it's a great saying, that we are only in sales and that God is in production. And I think sometimes we get that turned around. We think that somehow we're going to force a person to be able to become a Christian, and it can't happen that way. There has to be a willingness on their part to receive the gospel. And if they're not willing to receive it, then I think we need to move on.
1: Yeah, that little expression, I don't know where I heard that. I heard it years ago. I don't even know who came up with that, but it's so appropriate. And sometimes I think we forget that we are not called to be the Holy Spirit. It doesn't mean that we are any less responsible to have good arguments. As much as I believe that it's the Holy Spirit who does the convicting, I don't think that that gives us as Christians a license to give sloppy witness. I think we are still called to give as good an argument as we possibly can, and I think God is honored when we do that. But tomorrow, I want to continue looking at this article that you wrote, Offering Pearls to Pigs and Dogs, found in the Christian Research Journal, Volume 42, Number 1.
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2: As the midterm elections draw near, the abortion industry is opening their pocketbooks in hopes that they can buy their way into power and pave the way to kill more babies. Among the heavy hitters are Planned Parenthood, who announced a $47 million spending blitz, the ACLU, which announced a $25 million spending effort, and NARAL, now called Reproductive Freedom for All, which has announced more than $23 million in spending. Total, these pro-abortion giants have now pledged just shy of $100 million, all toward the goal of getting radical pro-abortion Democrats into office and flipping the Senate. The abortion lobby may have money, but there's one thing money can't buy: the truth.
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1: Welcome to another edition of Brad Huddleston's TechWise. 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
2: Technology dependence involves excessive screen time, whether watching high-definition television, using a smartphone, tablet, or staring at a computer screen. Where all of this becomes tricky is defining the word excessive. Rarely do I have a screen addict tell me that they use their drug excessively. Denial is a classic hallmark of any addiction. Everyone around the digital addict can see their consumption is completely out of control. Still, when confronted, the tech junkie can always downplay and justify their unbridled usage, most often accompanied by irritation or anger, but sometimes with a hearty laugh. Any honest parent will tell you that it doesn't take long before screen time becomes excessive. The time it takes for mesmerization to occur can be the very moment when the eyes lock onto the screen. The glow of a screen appeals to children like a moth to a candle, and over time, their personalities change, and never for the better. Never. Yet, here we have another major problem. Most adults are just as addicted to their technology as their children. We are now seeing multiple layers of denial in the typical nuclear home. As a parent, are you willing to be brutally honest about your digital abuse?
1: You'll find a wide variety of additional helpful resources at bradhuddleston.com.
3: 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In 1 Samuel 15, after disobeying the Lord, Saul went to Carmel and set up a monument for himself. 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
4: Welcome to Breakpoint, a daily look at an ever-changing culture through the lens of unchanging truth. For the Colson Center, I'm John Stone Street. A common complaint leveled at Christians is that we're hypocrites. Now, of course, we are, at least according to what Holy Scripture says about the human condition between the first and the new creations. There is, however, a larger perspective here, one that we should know about what Christianity has actually contributed to the world throughout human history. For example, Christians are among the most generous people in the world. In the fall of 2024, after Hurricane Helene destroyed so many Appalachian communities, among the first to arrive and help and last to leave were a couple thousand Amish, who literally rebuilt the homes of strangers. And of course, groups like Samaritan's Purse were already there, as they so often are, providing for the hurting. In fact, Christian kindness shows up not just when disaster strikes. Consistently, according to survey after survey, religious people, especially Christians, are exponentially more likely to volunteer their time and give their cash than their secular neighbors. And ironically, secular critiques of Christian generosity depend on the Christian assumptions about life and human value that now dominate the Western mind. As Eric Metaxas has put it, we no longer fight about whether to help the poor, but we now fight about how best to help the poor. And that's all because of Christianity. Tom Holland has documented as much in his book Dominion. Instead of being the source of the contemporary morality of liberty, human dignity, and charity, as is often assumed, the Greco-Roman world was a brutal civilization where violence and cruelty drove the economy and secured political power. The poor were considered beneath contempt, not to mention beneath care. Women had no rights, and children, especially the disabled and the weak, were discarded outside city walls and left to die. It was because Christians imagined and practiced human dignity that all of that changed. The skeptic scholar Bart Ehrman has confirmed as much in his recent book, Love Thy Stranger, how the teachings of Jesus transformed the moral conscience of the West. In the ancient world, public works were privately funded, but not for the common good. It was for the powerful to show off. When the stranger helped the weaker, it was because they got something out of it for themselves. When they oppressed the weaker, well, it was simply because they could. Christ's call to love the unlovable shifted the entire moral compass of the Western world, from dominance to self-sacrifice. Here's how Ehrman put it in his book, quote, Where would we be without hospitals, orphanages, nursing homes, and charities dealing with disaster relief, poverty, literacy, homelessness, and hunger? As an agnostic slash atheist myself, with regard to at least this particular offshoot of Jesus' teaching, I say, thank God for Christianity. In other words, the only reason it is obvious to all of us today that we should give to the poor, and Christians are wrong when they don't do it, is because of Christianity in the first place. Of course, Christians will rarely hit the target that was set for us by Jesus Christ, but the very fact that we talk about how to care for the weak, the outcast, the poor, and not just if we should, is a sure sign of Christianity's enduring influence on the world. For the Colson Center, I'm John Stone Street with Breakpoint. Today's Breakpoint was co-authored with Dr. Timothy Padgett, and you can always find more resources as well as share this commentary with other people by visiting ColsonCenter.org/radio.
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6: Aloha, this is Terry Boskra. It's been a long time since I've been doing these commentaries for about 38 years over several outlets. I will continue to do them as long as I can. Mitsuo Fuchida was born in Japan in 1902, and he was old enough to enroll into the Royal Japanese Air Navy Flight School and became a rather efficient young pilot. He was so good that his superiors in the Air Force close to him wanted him to lead a group of pilots on a very secret bombing mission. For a young 39-year-old pilot like him, that would be a great honor, especially in Japan. After practicing the South Pacific on Sunday morning, December 7, 1941, came the real mission. While Hawaii was waking up with Christmas on their mind, about 200 miles northeast of the island of Oahu, Captain Mitsuo Fujita, along with 183 aircraft, left their Japanese carriers for the unsuspecting island of Oahu, followed by two more waves of 423 aircraft. And within a time span of 3 hours, they sent 18 Navy ships in Pearl Harbor to their ocean graveyard, killing 2,403 sailors and wounding 1,178, as well as successfully crippling the American fleet. Captain Fujita and the pilots that had participated in the mission were elated, thinking that the success had been substantially greater than anyone might have anticipated, and they wired ahead to their superior officers, Admirals Nagumo and Yamamoto, at the carriers when they were on their way back, and they said, they wired, "Tora, Tora, Tora," meaning the mission was a complete and total success and a surprise, an amazing accomplishment for a 39-year-old lead pilot who could now live basking in glory for a long time. But that is not the end of the story. 4 years later, after the war, in 1949, Fujita walked out of the Tokyo subway and someone handed him a tract, and he read it. It changed his life forever. He also met a friend who had a similar experience than the story on that tract. The friend was a soldier who got wounded in the war, and he was held captive by Americans. Then these nurses treated them as if they were not enemies. They showed love. They showed care. One of these nurses' parents were brutally murdered by the Japanese soldiers, but they cared for the wounded with the same love they cared for Americans. There was not a trace of anger or revenge in the treatment. This confused him. God was preparing his heart for a much greater task. Instead of raining bombs on America, the country that he had hated with a passion, he was now confronted with the love of Jesus, and he converted to Christianity. He changed his life and became a missionary, moved to America, the very country he had rained bombs on only a few years before, and now his life had taken 180 degree turn. The nurses who had treated the Japanese soldiers during the war, they were really God's angels. Just 19 years after he led the raid on Pearl Harbor, he then returned to Japan. And after being a missionary in America, later he died in Kashiwara near Osaka on May 30, 1976, with complications caused by diabetes. Only God could have changed his life from hate to love. I am Terry Bostra, and as the late Paul Harvey used to say, now you know the rest of the story.
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8: 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Well, a federal judge has granted these ministries temporary relief, allowing them to continue providing compassionate, faith-based care while the legal challenges move forward. 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
9: 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This is K-Lite, the pure light of the Hawaiian Islands.

0: Aloha. Welcome to A Chosen Generation with Daryl Skinner, pastor of Calvary Chapel, Pearl Harbor. In Paul's letter to the Romans, he rejoices in the gospel of Jesus Christ, saying, "For I am not ashamed of the gospel of Christ, for it is the power of God to salvation for everyone who believes." We'll dive deep in the wonders of God's amazing mercy and grace as Pastor Daryl Skinner teaches from the book of Romans, next on A Chosen Generation.
1: Well, aloha, everyone. Let's get into the book of Romans, chapter 11. We want to talk about Israel's future. We love to study those scriptures. We love to study the history of Israel from the prophet Samuel to Kings and Chronicles, and of course Joshua, I skipped that, and so forth, and then into the prophets from Isaiah all the way to Malachi. We love to study the entire Old Testament. It speaks to our hearts about who God is, how he deals with people, especially his chosen people, and the promise he's made to Israel, and also the promise of the Messiah, who's now the Savior of our souls. Amen. Now, if their fall is riches for the world, and their failure riches for the Gentiles, how much more for their fullness? In other words, even though they've not come overwhelmingly, or underwhelmingly, I should say, to Christ, they're very underwhelmingly, but yet we know that Jesus was Jewish, we know the apostles were Jewish once again, the outpouring spirit upon Jews, but the majority of Jews have rejected Jesus throughout history. They're not to be a persecuted people by the church. Unfortunately, throughout Catholic history, they persecuted the Jewish people through the popes and so forth. And others, they became anti-Semitic because they thought God was finished with Israel. The church had replaced Israel, which is a false teaching, a false doctrine that had come to the church. The church has not replaced Israel. God is still dealing with them to this very day and will deal with them. And they will see that Jesus is truly their Mashiach, their Messiah, in the great tribulation period. And Paul is saying to us right here, there is a future for Israel. He is not done with them. And wouldn't he know? He's Jewish. He knows. He understands. But he says the riches, if their fall is riches for the world, in other words, for us to come to Christ, it wasn't just for the Jew, the gospel message, but also for the whole world. For God so loved the world that he gave his only begotten Son, which is the Messiah, Jesus, so that we would not perish but have everlasting life. Amen. World and their failure riches for the Gentiles. How much more their fullness? In other words, there's going to be a time, once again, where they're going to return to the Lord Jesus, to God and to the Lord Jesus Christ, and receive him as their Messiah. Now we have a warning to the Gentiles in verse 13. This is dealing with Israel's present. So let's dig into that and find out what God has for us. He says next, Gentiles, listen up and be warned. I put in our notes. He says, for I speak to you Gentiles, as much as I am an apostle to the Gentiles. I magnify my ministry. If by any means I may provoke to jealousy those who are my flesh, and save some of them. For if their being cast away is the reconciling of the world, what will be their acceptance? What would their acceptance be but life from the dead? In other words, it's going to be a time where Israel will be saved. There's going to be a great salvation in the land of Israel. It's going to be tremendous across the Jewish hearts and lives. For if the first fruits is holy, the lump is also holy, and the root is holy, so are the branches. If some of the branches were broken off, and you, being a wild olive tree, were grafted in among them, and with them became partaker of the root and the fatness of the olive tree, do not boast against the branches. But if you do boast, remember that you do not support the root, but the root supports you. In other words, you Gentiles, we got grafted into the true olive tree, which is Israel. And God is not done with them, so don't go against them. Don't become anti-Semitic. Don't do things that are contrary to the word of God. We're to love all people and reach them in the name of Jesus. Now, we find out, but the root supports you. Verse 19, he says, you will say then, branches were broken off that I might be grafted in. Well said, writes Paul. because of unbelief, they were broken off, and you stand by faith. Faith comes by hearing, hearing by the word of God, Romans 10:17. So what are we, but where's our faith? Our faith is found from Genesis all the way through to Malachi, and of course throughout the entire New Testament. Well said, because of unbelief, they are broken off, and you stand by faith. He says, do not be haughty, but fear. For if God did not spare the natural branches, that would be Israel, he may not spare you either. In other words, don't scoff at them. Don't mock the Jewish people for what's happened to them. But realize you need, we all need to walk in the ways of the Lord. Jesus said, I am the way, I am the truth, I am the life. No man comes to the Father except through him. We must follow the word of God from the Old to the New Testaments, and study the word of God and see how, what God wants to do in and through our lives. Stay close to him. We do not want to become part of the church of Laodicea, that is the apostate church, a church that rejects the word of God and makes up their own rules and goes their own way according to their own immoralities. For God did not spare the natural branches, but he may not spare you either. Verse 22, therefore consider the goodness and severity of God on those who fell. He says, severity, but toward you, goodness. If you continue in his goodness, otherwise, you will also be cut off. I think of the parable of the vine dresser, and Jesus is the, we're the branches, and he is the vine, and we are connected to him. But he says, if you don't bear fruit, you dry up, you wither, you're only good to be cut off and cast into the fire. Folks, we want to bear fruit. Of course we do. We want to bear fruit 30, 60, and 100 fold. We want God to use our lives. We want the fruit of the Holy Spirit, the love, the joy, the peace, the goodness, the kindness, the faithfulness, gentleness, self-control, righteousness, goodness, and truth. The Bible declares about fruit, also the fruit of our lips, praising God, worshiping God, and so forth. The fruit of soul winning. These are all aspects of the fruit of what God wants to do in our lives. Jesus says we need to have this fruit 30, 60, 100 fold, just permeating out of us, growing in us and through us, and blessing other people. The good, the bad, and the ugly of people. We never quit on soul winning. We never quit on evangelizing. We never quit on discipling. We're always doing a work for God, because why? Jesus loves us. Jesus loves us, and we love him. We want to reciprocate and give that same love back to him by doing his commands, that we would love one another as he truly has loved us. Amen. Now, listen. He says this, and they also, if they do not continue in unbelief, will be grafted in, for God is able to graft them in again. Is God done with Israel? No, he's not done with Israel. He says he's going to graft them in again. There you go. For if you were cut out of, the olive tree, which is wild by nature, and were grafted contrary to nature into a cultivated olive tree, how much more will these who are natural branches be grafted into their own olive tree? This is beautiful language that he's using, and this beautiful imagery that Paul is declaring about the olive tree in Israel, and they're the natural branches that are going to be grafted into the body of Christ as they come to salvation in him. He says in verse 25, which leads us to our last aspect of this. We go to verse 25 and 26, Israel's future. So we find the following. For I do not desire, brethren, that you should be ignorant of this mystery, lest you should be wise in your own opinion, that blindness in part has happened to Israel until the fullness of the Gentiles has come in. What is this fullness of the Gentiles? What are we talking about, the fullness of the Gentiles? Well, it's important for us to realize that the fullness of the Gentiles and this mystery speaks of Israel's blindness in part will be removed by the fullness of the Gentiles has come in. The fullness of the Gentiles is the fullness of the body of Christ, the fullness of the last Gentile being saved, and then we're going to be heading off in the rapture of the church. That's what he's speaking about. There's also the other aspect of the time of the Gentiles, which is completely separate and different. It is the time of the Gentiles is found in Luke's Gospel, chapter 21. What is the time of the Gentiles all about? Jesus says the following, for there will be great distress in the land and wrath upon this people. And they will fall by the edge of the sword and be led away captive into all nations, and Jerusalem will be trampled by Gentiles until the times of the Gentiles are fulfilled. They're speaking of that tribulation period, and Jesus is talking about to get out of Jerusalem and so forth, and then run for your lives. This is the times of the Gentiles. Gentiles have been in rulership across this world for thousands of years, and this time period is going to end. It's going to end as the second return of the Great Tribulation takes place, and the second coming of Jesus returns, sets up his throne in Jerusalem on the throne of David, and he reigns and rules across the earth for 1,000 years. And all the precious promises to Israel for peace and prosperity and all the blessings of the Lord will be overflowing them during the 1,000-year period. And we will be a kingdom of priests that are there worshiping God, doing a work for God during the 1,000 years. We are glorified people. We're the bride of Christ. We have fully the mind of Christ. Some of you get worried like, what if I don't know enough? You will know everything. You have the mind of Christ, fully glorified. You'll be doing a work for the Lord amongst the people that did not take the mark of the beast, who made it through the tribulation period, especially the Jewish people, and they come into the 1,000-year reign of Christ, and they're going to have children and children and children and children throughout the 1,000 years. Be a great time of peace and prosperity, and it's going to be great beauty and lushness

that blindness in part has happened to Israel, in part has happened to Israel, till the fullness of the Gentiles has come in. So all Israel will be saved. And so all Israel will be saved. This means every single Jew is going to be saved? Well, a lot of Jews are going to be saved during the tribulation period. 144,000 will be preaching, and then you have the second coming of Christ and God's hand upon the children of Israel. He's going to take them down to, most believe, the rock city of Petra, down in the place of Basra, which is not Iraq, but it's the ancient name of Basra, down in where Jordan is located and so forth in that region. And God's going to protect his people down there from the Antichrist armies and so forth. And so those things will take place. But listen to what it says also. And so all Israel will be saved. As it is written, the deliverer will come out of Zion, and he will turn away ungodliness from Jacob, that is Israel. For this is my covenant with them when I take away their sins. God is saying he's going to do a great work amongst the nation of Israel. He's going to pour out his spirit upon them. He says, and I will take away their sins, because they're going to come to faith in the blood atonement of our Lord Jesus Christ, what he did for them during Passover and so forth. And sins, death will pass over their lives, and sins will be forgiven, of course, as he's done for us. He does the same thing for them as they come to faith in him during the tribulation period. Verse 28, concerning the gospel, they are enemies for your sake, but concerning the election, they are beloved for the sake of the fathers, the patriarchs, Abraham, Isaac, and Jacob. They are our chosen people, but have they chosen Christ for their Savior, as their Messiah, Mashiach? That's the problem. They have to come to faith in him and be saved. Concerning the gospel, they are enemies for your sake. So many of the Jews were going against the Christian church in the first century and so forth. Even Paul the Apostle was an example of that when he was known as Saul of Tarsus, killing Christians and throwing them in prison and so forth. Then he meets the Lord on that Damascus road, which we talked about earlier. He says the following, for the gifts and calling of God are irrevocable. In other words, God has made his promises. He's going to deal with the Jewish people once again. He's going to bring them back to himself. And there'll be a moment in time where all of a sudden they want to turn back. They want to, they desire, and they will turn back, because God is wooing them unto himself as he's wooing them right now through us as Gentiles. They're jealous of us for our relationship with Christ, with God, but they don't want to come to him because they can't admit that they were wrong. They're full of pride, unfortunately, and yet we should be full of love of Jesus, love for all people, no matter who they are. And we know that God has not replaced Israel. Amen. He says, concerning the gospel, our enemies for your sake, but concerning the election, their blood for the sake of the fathers. For the gifts and calling of God are irrevocable. For as you were once disobedient to God, yet have now obtained mercy through their disobedience. Amazing. We've received mercy through their disobedience. The gospel has come to us, the good news. Paul was a minister to the Gentiles. He ministered to all people, but he found out that his calling as a Jew was to minister to Gentiles to get us saved. And yet they kept rejecting him. As he'd go into the synagogues, he'd be some that would listen. Some would say, well, we'll hear you again. And others, some would come to salvation, but majority would reject him. Then they would start persecuting him, and then persecuting all believers in Yeshua HaMashiach, Jesus our Messiah. For as you were once disobedient to God, yet now have obtained mercy through their disobedience, even so these also have now been disobedient, that through the mercy shown you, they also may obtain mercy. For God has committed them all to disobedience, that he might have mercy on all. We're all disobedient, for there's none righteous, no, not one. We've all sinned and fallen short of the glory of God, and God's mercies are truly new every single morning. He is merciful to all of us. He gives us his grace, his goodness, and we live for him as we've come to faith in our Savior Jesus Christ. Verse 33, he gets all excited. This is a great ending. It's a culmination. It's like a crescendo, if you will, of what Paul is writing about the Jewish people, chapter 9, chapter 10, chapter 11. He reaches this point of greatness. He says, oh, the depth of the riches, both of the wisdom and knowledge of God. How unsearchable are his judgments and his ways past finding out. We can't figure everything out that God is doing. Don't try to. Just keep walking by faith.

0: sometimes you ask yourself, Lord, why am I in this situation? Why is this happening to me? How come this is, why is this going on? I don't understand. Where are you, Lord? Just keep walking by faith. Keep believing, trusting in Jesus. Jesus says, I'll never leave you nor forsake you, right? He says, even if you're faithless, he will remain faithful. Praise the Lord. The only thing he does say is, if you deny me, I will deny you. We never deny the Lord. We may not understand all things happening at this moment in time, but realize God has a plan and he's going to work it out. His ways are unsearchable. Always remember this, my friends. Always remember this. Every circumstance, situation in life, no matter it's really awful or mediocre, whatever it might be, turn it all around for a testimony of your Lord Jesus Christ and your Christian faith to the world. Always turn it around for those in the world. Because that's what God has called us to do. That we will serve the Lord in the good times, yes, and in the bad times. That we maintain the exact same love, joy, and peace, testimony, if you will, in Christ, in the good times and the bad times, in the healthy times, in the sick times, in the rich times, in the poor times, amen, in the peaceful times, in the persecuted times. We keep serving our Lord Jesus Christ. It becomes a powerful witness of Christ to the world itself, and God will bless you mightily and abundantly. Amen and amen. Oh, the depth of the riches of the wisdom and knowledge of God. How unsearchable are his judgments and his ways past finding out. For who has known the mind of the Lord? Who has become his counselor? Who has first given to him? And it shall be repaid to him. For of him, through him, and to him are all things. To him be glory forever and ever and ever and ever. And all God's people said, amen and amen. Paul just ends in this crescendo about God and who he is. And I think as we worship him and we honor him, as we go to church, get into his word, individually, corporately, God is a very proud father of his children. He loves us to study, to learn, to grow, and to be worshipers of him instead of worshiping the world or worshiping the flesh. We live for him. We want to honor him and especially testify of our Lord Jesus and the great power and love that he has for us, and the peace and the joy, and the most importantly also is the hope he's given us. Not I hope I get to heaven, no. It's the assurance of hope. We know we're going to heaven. We're not worried about dying. Death has left us. We're going to move forward. Now, for the children of Israel, God is not done with them. He is not done with them. He's going to deal with them. He's dealing with them now. They became a nation May 14th, 1948. Amen. They got Jerusalem in 1967 during the Six-Day War. Then another war in 1973. They've been fighting for their existence right now against Iran, Hezbollah, and Hamas, and so forth. And God is dealing with them. He's dealing with them tremendously. He's wooing them unto himself amidst of the persecution that they're going through from these other nations. We see a great rise in anti-Semitism, even in Europe and other countries, in our colleges across America, which is so sad to see that taking place. But you know what? There's going to be a time when the rapture hits, I believe, there's going to be a time that Ezekiel war is going to take place. The Ezekiel war is going to take place, whereas you're going to have this invasion of Russia. Remember, most of the southern portion of Russia is Islamic, along with Iran. Yes, it'll rise up, along with Turkey and Northern Africa and Muslims. Saudi Arabia will not get involved. They don't want to get involved because they don't want to lose their oil and their kingdom, so forth. But the Muslims are going to invade Israel, I believe, very likely, at the rapture of the church when the world is in absolute chaos. America is going to be decimated. And what's going to happen is they see this as a golden opportunity to destroy Israel. The Bible says that God will fight for his people on the hills of Lebanon there in the north and Syria. And he's going to wipe them completely out, the enemies of Israel completely out. It says that God will do it for his name's sake. And he'll prove himself faithful to Israel. Because there's going to be no way they're going to be able to overcome these invading armies at that time. And all of a sudden God stands up and he brings forth a great earthquake. There's going to be going to be brimstone coming from fire and brimstone coming from the sky, which very likely either God just throws it down there, or very likely these dormant volcanoes which have studied in that region are sitting there. They're going to become ignited from the great earthquake. There's going to be a pestilence that's going to break out. Even though the armies will end up, the enemy armies will end up fighting against one another, the Bible says. And ultimately, as they're defeated by God, Israel is preserved. What happens next? They're going to burn the weaponry there for 7 years. For 7 years, the Bible says, the weapons will be burned, which will be through the tribulation period, those constant burning. And who will rise up? And who's going to rise up out of Europe is the revived Roman Empire with the Antichrist, with the Antichrist. And he'll make a false covenant with Israel for seven years. He'll break that covenant halfway through as they've rebuilt their temple, halfway through the seven-year tribulation, be 3.5 years in. He's going to go and commit the abomination of desolation, which institute the mark of the beast, 666, on the right hand of the forehead. Nobody can buy or sell unless they have the mark of the beast. All these things are going to be happening soon and very soon, because we're right at the precipice of the rapture of the church, my friends. We're right at the edge. No man knows the day or the hour, but Jesus says, when you see that fig tree blossom once again, Matthew 24, I want you to know that my coming is very soon, within that generation. Praise the Lord. God is good. He's given us the whole story. We are to be faithful to him. We're to love him. We're to serve him. We're to honor him. Let's spread the good news. Amen? Let's pray. Father, we love you. We thank you for this time in your word and the blessings thereof. We know that you have not forsaken your people. Your people have forsaken you, but you have not forsaken your people. And Lord God, you are pouring out your spirit upon them, and they don't even know it, yet they will come to a place in the tribulation period where 144,000 of them will be sealed and anointed by you, Lord, and they'll come to the revelation that Jesus, Yeshua HaMashiach, Jesus is their Messiah, and great salvation will take place in Israel, along with many other Gentiles. We'll be up in heaven with you, Lord, serving you and honoring you, the marriage supper of the Lamb. We rejoice in your love. We give you praise. If you've not given your heart to Jesus Christ, my dear friend, just say this simple prayer with me right now and get saved before it's too late for your soul. Just pray with me right now. Dear Heavenly Father, I confess to you that I am a sinner, and I want your Son, Jesus Christ, to come into my heart and to save my soul. Lord Jesus, please wash away all my sins with your holy and righteous blood. And please fill me with the power of your Holy Spirit and anoint my life so I can live for you and love you all the days that I live. Thank you, Father, for bringing me into the family of God. And thank you, Jesus, for your great salvation and everlasting life with you in heaven. In Jesus' name I pray. And all God's people said, amen and amen. If you said that prayer, welcome to the family of God. May you go for God. We have new believers material. If you just email us or write us or call us, we'd love to get that material to you right away. And you'll be very blessed in the body of Christ. Whatever we can do to help you grow, let us know. God bless you. Love one another. Go for God. Amen.
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0: Welcome to Through the Bible. I'm Steve Schwetz, your host. And as the Bible bus rolls along, our teacher, Dr. J. Vernon McGee, continues our study of Jesus' teaching from the Mount of Olives. So turn to Matthew chapter 24 at verse 14. And in a few minutes, Dr. McGee will mention his notes and outlines. Now, if you haven't already downloaded your free copy, well, you can find them in our app. You can also go online at ttb.org or call 1-800-65-BIBLE and we'll send a copy by mail. Now, as you get settled, Greg and I have got some letters to read from people responding to God's word, this time in the Urdu language. So, Greg, why don't you remind us, what outlets are we using to get Through the Bible out to Urdu speakers?
1: Well, as always, Steve, we're trying to fling the seed, and so we're using a number of different distribution methods. Urdu, of course, is targeted to Pakistan and India. We have home groups in those areas. We also have a partnership with a satellite TV and social media ministry called Endure International. And so we're really blanketing that language-speaking area of northern India and Pakistan.
0: Yeah. Now, if you're listening to this, you may be thinking, who speaks Urdu? I don't know anybody. Well, the numbers are pretty significant, bigger than I thought. 70 to 80 million people are native Urdu speakers. Now, here's the interesting thing that I didn't know until I did some research, that Hindi is understandable by all Urdu speakers.
1: Huh.
0: They can't necessarily read it, I'm assuming, but they can talk to each other. It's kind of like us and someone, I don't know, that speaks Creole or something.
1: Right, or Pidgin English or something.
0: Yeah, one of those things, So you take that whole number, and there's actually 800 million people that can understand Urdu.
1: Wow. Steve, I'm so glad I came today, because I've once again learned.
0: It's just
1: being in your presence.
0: I just try to bring it every day,
1: no,
0: Greg.
1: That's really fascinating. I did not know that.
0: Yeah.
1: Well, how about this response from Sajid, who tells us this: through your program, I began to understand the message of God's love and forgiveness through Jesus Christ. The teachings helped me realize my spiritual need and encouraged me to seek God sincerely in prayer. Gradually, my heart changed, and I started reading the Bible regularly to grow in faith.
0: All right.
1: Wow.
0: What an
1: And I think if we knew his background, that would be stunning.
0: Yeah. Yep. Here's another one. This is from Ali, who just began studying with us and wrote to ask a question. So that's great. He's already interacting with the ministry.
1: Yes.
0: He says, I studied the Gospel of Luke with you, and I want to understand more about why Jesus forgave sinners. Mm. Can you please guide me with more Bible verses? I love that.
1: Well, and as we were just referring to, many of these people are going to be coming out of an Islamic background, some perhaps Hinduism, but very heavily Islam-focused area. And so even these short responses just tell a lot about their interest. Here's another one from Usman, who said, I watched your short Bible teaching on TikTok. It made me curious to know who Jesus really is according to the Bible.
0: Yeah, what an encouragement.
1: Yeah,
0: what an open door. Again, somebody who's probably a Muslim background, and they're asking these questions. I think we have time for one more. Here's Aisha, and she's curious. I saw a short clip from the Bible Mutalia program, which is Through the Bible in Urdu. I want to know how Jesus gives peace in difficult times. Can you explain this from the Bible? I mean, what a softball.
1: Yeah, exactly.
0: You know? Can you please tell me about Jesus how he reconciles sinners to himself?
1: Yeah, just a simple question.
0: Yeah.
1: But really powerful.
0: Yep. Greg, why don't you pray for us as we begin our study in Matthew 24?
1: Father, our hearts are just filled with joy that just giving out your word is opening so many doors in this part of the world, and there's so many millions that speak this language. We pray for the Urdu speakers who are tuning in, listening to Through the Bible. We pray you would work in their lives. In Jesus' name, amen.
0: We're off to Matthew 24 on Through the Bible with Dr. J. Vernon McGee.
2: Now today, friends, as we come back to the 24th chapter of Matthew, if you have your Bible, and we'll turn there at verse 14, we will put in at this place. And I hope you have our notes and outlines, and I hope you're reading along with us. We're in this Olivet discourse that's a thrilling discourse, and the interesting thing, the church is not in it at all. He's speaking of the end of the age. What shall be the sign of thy coming and the end of the age? And now he's talking about the sign of the end of the age, and that sign is the great tribulation period. And you say, how do you know it? You wait a few minutes, and we'll see our Lord will label it for us. I didn't label it. He did that. Now, will you follow along with us? Verse 14, I'm reading it now. and this gospel of the kingdom shall be preached in all the world for a witness unto all nations, and then shall the end come. Now the gospel of the kingdom, is that what John the Baptist preached? Repent, the kingdom of heaven is at hand. And the Lord Jesus began his ministry with that message. And he sent his apostles out with that message. Now he had ceased that, because now his invitation is, come unto me, all ye that labor and heavy laden, I'll rest you. Now he's talking about the Son of Man came not to be ministered unto, but to minister and give his life a ransom for many. Now is therefore this gospel of the kingdom, which is again to be preached during the great tribulation period, it's not the message for today. We preach the gospel of the grace of God. Is this another gospel? No, my friend, it's not. Same gospel, just the emphasis is different. We have no right to say today the kingdom of heaven is at hand, because we don't know. We are not given dates at all. But when the great tribulation period begins, these people will know they are close to the end, though they'll not know the day nor the hour. They will be able to say, repent, the kingdom of heaven is at hand. And again, it'll be because the presence of the king will be there. And again today, we do not put that emphasis. But now let me answer those who say we have two or three or four or five different ways of being saved just because we believe in dispensations. Let me put it like this. God has never had but one way of saving man. That's by the cross of Christ. Everything before he came looked to the cross of Christ. Everything since he's come looks back to the cross of Christ. How did it look forward? Well, let's go back and take Abel again. Abel brought the little lamb. Had you been there and said to Abel, why are you bringing this little lamb? You think a little lamb will take away your sins? He'd have said, of course not. I don't believe a little lamb can take away your sins, but I'm bringing it because of the fact that he told me to. I'm bringing it by faith. Well, then if it won't take away your sins, why would he ask it? He says, this little lamb is pointing to one that's coming down yonder, the seed of the woman, the seed of my mother. And one of these days, there'll come one that will take away our sin. And I bring this little lamb by faith, recognizing I'm a sinner. I need a substitute. May I say, he's looking to the one that's coming. And John the Baptist also not only said, repent, for the kingdom of heaven is at hand. He said, behold, the Lamb of God that taketh away the sin of the world. So that he marked him out. So that everyone that was ever saved before Christ came was saved on credit. Actually, God accepted it until Christ came. And then he took the sins of those of the past that had obeyed God and come God's way, and they were forgiven on the basis of the death of Christ. God never saved even by law back in the Old Testament. At the heart of the Mosaic system was the sacrificial system, and every person brought a little lamb. You see, the law never saved. It was given to reveal that they were lawbreakers, that they were not obeying God, and that they did need to have a substitute, that a penalty had to be paid. And today, that's the only purpose the law serves for us. The law was given that every mouth might be stopped, and the whole world become guilty before God. My friend, you're a lawbreaker. You're a sinner. You need a Savior. That's the important thing. So this gospel of the kingdom will be, he's coming soon. The thing to do is to accept him as your Savior before he comes as the sovereign of this universe, and then he'll be the judge. Now he says that when this gospel of the kingdom is preached throughout the world, the end will come. Now that doesn't mean today that the end can't come until the gospel of the grace of God is preached while the church is here. Of course not. I know that there are those that use that to try to promote their program to help them get the gospel out. Well, I think it's laudable to want to get the gospel out, but this is not the verse to use for that at all. You see, friends, it's important to interpret Scripture in its context to find out what is being talked about here. Our Lord is answering the question, what is the sign of the end of the age? And now he's speaking of that. What is the sign? Here it is, verse 15. When ye therefore shall see the abomination of desolation, spoken of by Daniel the prophet, stand in the holy place. Whoso readeth, let him understand. Now, what is the abomination of desolation? Well, there are two of them back in the book of Daniel. We'll be studying that later, and I'll not refer back to Daniel today. But one was Titus Epiphanes, the Syrian, who came down and destroyed Jerusalem, and he profaned the altar, boiled a sow, took the broth, and poured it on all the vessels of the temple, and intruded into the holy place. And that was called then an abomination of desolation. Now, I take it that the abomination of desolation will be the image of the Antichrist that John in Revelation talks about. Now, I don't know that. That's just my surmising. I'm not looking for the abomination of desolation. In that day, that'll be the sign. That's what those that are in the world in that day will be looking for. We're not looking for the abomination of desolation. He doesn't say to Titus, looking for that abomination of desolation, looking for that blessed hope and the glorious appearing of our great God and Savior. That's what we're looking for. I do not know what an abomination of desolation really is. If I met one walking down the street, I don't think I would. I know when my daughter went away to college, that was about the time this new hairdo came in. I think they called it the bouffant. Well, it was frizzly, you know, and I remember I went up to the college and drove up to the girls' dormitory, and she came right out because she was expecting us, and I didn't know her. She had this new hairdo of the bouffant. I actually asked her if she knew where my daughter was, and she began to laugh. And I looked at that, and I said,

at all. And I live here right next to the Sierra Madre Mountains, and I'm not planning to flee into them. Although I got a neighbor that says he knows of a canyon up there. He says if the atom bombs ever dropped in Southern California, he said that's where I'm going. And he's invited me to follow him, so I'll follow him if that comes to pass. But that's not to fulfill his prophecy. It hasn't anything to do with it, by the way. It has to do with people who are in Judea. He's talking to these people, my friend, not to people who live in California. Then let them which be in Judea flee into the mountains. Let them which be on the housetop not come down to take anything out of the house. I haven't been on the housetop in a couple of years. He would not catch me up there very often. May I say to you, over in that land, the patio, the front porch, the back porch is all up on top. That's the way they do it over there. I wish I had time to go into detail what we saw over there, even today. Well, it's speaking to people that this will be applicable to. Neither let him which is in the field return back to take his clothes. That is, if he left his cloak at the end of the row early of the morning when it was cool, and he's at the other end when word comes that the abomination of desolation appeared, don't go back to get your cloak. Just start running. And then, woe unto them that are with child, and to them that give suck in those days. He has a care and concern for those in those days. There'll be a great population explosion, the beginning of the great tribulation period. I think this earth today is becoming actually overweighted with people. We are really being crowded in today. And that, I think, is another evidence we're approaching the end of the age, by the way. I think that's more or less of a sign to us. Woe to them that are with child. His concern, he says, there's a time not to have children. Verse 20, but pray ye that your flight be not in the winter, neither on the Sabbath day. Now, this is some people who are observing the Sabbath day. That's Saturday. I go to church on Sunday because my Lord came back from the dead on that day. Now listen to him. For then shall be great tribulation. And the translation here does not really do justice to what he really said. The article is put with the adjective and with the noun when there's an emphasis in the Greek. And the literal would be, then shall be the tribulation, the great one. In other words, this is unique. Nothing like it in the history of the world. Now, he labels the end of the age the great tribulation period. I didn't do that. He did that. Now, if you want to find fault with it, then you will have to appeal to him, not to me. I didn't think of this at all. The great tribulation, then you'll see that. You're in it then. That's the end of the age. Such as was not since the beginning of this world to this time, no, nor ever shall be. And you see that the important thing is that there's been nothing like it before, nothing like it afterward. If that's true, then believe me, they'll know it when they get there. There are actually some people today that talk about the church going through the Great Tribulation. They don't seem to realize how severe it is. And there are others that actually think we're in it today. Well, things are bad, but you couldn't say we're in the Great Tribulation today, because you can match this period with many other periods in history. When the Great Tribulation gets here, be nothing to match it with in the past or in the future. Then shall be great tribulation, such as was not since the beginning of the age to this time, nor ever shall be. Now listen to him. Except those days should be shortened, there should no flesh be saved, but for the elect's sake those days shall be shortened. We read in the book of Revelation that during this period, at one time, a third of the population of the world is destroyed. Another occasion, a fourth of the population of the world is destroyed. This is something that is absolutely tremendous. The red horse of war, the black horse of famine, and then the pale horse of death, you see, will ride during that period, the earth population. That'll be decimated. There was a time when this seemed to be exaggeration, and even some good commentators made that statement. They thought it was hyperbole. Now that we know that right at this very moment, that both America and Russia have enough atom bombs to destroy the population of the world, this isn't funny today. But there is comfort here. He says, except those days would be shortened, no flesh would survive. He will not let mankind commit suicide. That's the reason this is a brief period.
Verse 23, then if any man shall

0: say unto you, lo, here is Christ, or there, believe it not. Now, what's the sign of his coming? Well, don't believe it, because there be false Christs. For there shall arise false Christs and false prophets, and shall show great signs and wonders. Don't miss that. The ability to work miracles is a pretty dangerous thing now, because the next great miracle worker that comes will not be Christ. It'll be Antichrist and his false prophet, his John the Baptist, if you please. He'll have the false prophet who will be able to perform miracles. They'll show great signs and wonders, insomuch that if it were possible, they shall deceive the very elect. Now, if it was possible to deceive the elect, and who are the elect? Well, somebody says, see, this is the church. Well, in Scripture, there are two elect groups, the elect nation Israel and the elect of the church. All right? You have to use your noodle here to determine which group it is. Who are we talking about up to this point? Israel. All right? It's the elect nation. And he's not talking about the church here. I think that that has caused more difficulty and fanaticism and wild speculation than anything else. They shall deceive the very elect. But it's not possible to deceive the elect. You can fool some of the people some of the time. You can fool all of the people some of the time. But you can't fool God's children all the time. Just can't be done. I think that they'll find their way out of cults. I have before me a very wonderful letter that I've shared with you. And if I have them, I'm going to, because it's here with the sheaf of letters from a party who's come out of a cult. And she listened to this program for months before she came out. You can't fool God's children all the time. They'll come out of the cult eventually. Now he says, behold, I've told you before. Wherefore, if they shall say unto you, behold, he's in the desert, go not forth. Behold, he's in the secret chambers, believe it not. For as the lightning coming out of the east shineth even unto the west, so shall also the coming of the Son of Man be. In other words, when he comes, there'll not be any John the Baptist to announce him. When he comes, the whole world will know, and it'll be as public as lightning. Now, those of you that live in the Middle West, you know that lightning is a public affair. When it lightens, everybody knows about it. And when you have one of these electrical storms, I tell you, it's a frightful thing sometime. His coming to this earth will be just like that. Nobody will need to announce it. They'll know he's coming when he comes to the earth to establish his kingdom. This is not the rapture, of course. Verse 28, for wheresoever the carcass is, there will the eagles be gathered together. And I would say that this is the most difficult verse in the entire discourse to understand. After speaking of him coming like the lightning out of heaven in glory, then to mention this, well, it means he's coming in judgment. In the 19th of Revelation, you find out an invitation went out to the carrion of the bird family to come together for a great big banquet, and they'd eat the flesh of kings and captains and the great men of the earth. I think that that's what he's talking about here. When he comes in judgment. And where the carcass is, there will the eagles be gathered together. Then he says, immediately after the tribulation of those days. Now, after the great tribulation, shall the sun be darkened, the moon shall not give her light, the stars shall fall from heaven, and the powers of the heavens shall be shaken. I think all of this will take place at his coming to the earth. And then shall appear the sign of the Son of Man in heaven. Now, what is that sign? Now, I'll have to speculate again today. You remember back in the Old Testament that the nation Israel was given the glory, the Shekinah presence of God. No nation has ever had that. No people have ever had that. The church does not have that. There's no holy place of the church today at all. When the abomination of desolation appears in the holy place, I would not only not be able to recognize an abomination of desolation, I don't even know where the holy place is. Where is it today? No church has a holy place. Then we have here the sign. What is that? Well, the Shekinah glory of God left the nation Israel. And when he came before, he laid aside, if you please, his glory. He didn't lay aside his deity but he laid aside his prerogatives of deity glory. But John says we beheld that glory, though. There were times when it broke through, and he beheld that glory. Now when he comes the second time, I think the sign will be the Shekinah glory will appear again. Then shall appear the sign of the Son of Man in heaven. Then shall all the tribes of the earth mourn, and they shall see the Son of Man coming in the clouds of heaven with power and great glory. This is his coming to the earth to set up his kingdom. Now notice what he does. And he shall send his angels with a great sound of a trumpet. They shall gather together his elect from the four winds, from one end of heaven to the other. Now the elect here is the nation Israel. The prophets in the Old Testament told about they will be brought back by miracle into that land. Now, that's not the church. The church is caught up out of this world to meet the Lord in the air. And the angels are not even connected with it at all. That sound of a trumpet and the voice of the archangel, it's his voice that'll be like the voice of an archangel. He'll not need anybody to help him gather the church together. He died for the church. He'll be able to bring it together. And friends, when the angels gather together, we're talking now about the nation Israel. Angels are connected with them. My, if we had time to go in even more detail than we are. Now he mentions a parable. Learn a parable of the fig tree. When its branch is yet tender, putteth forth leaves, you know that summer is nigh. And that's the nation Israel. If there's any sign today, it would be that we're beginning to see just a little bit of leaves putting out, but actually no spiritual life at all. And I'm of the opinion that what we have here is a picture of the nation Israel back in that land. Not today. I don't think this is applicable to today at all, but I say if there was a sign, this, of course, could reasonably be it. Now, I want to look at that parable next time. We're moving slowly through here. This, I consider, a very important section, but we'll get up our tempo next time. Until then, may God richly bless you, my beloved.
1: 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I'm Steve Schwetz, and I'll be here saving a seat on the Bible bus just for you.

0: Bible is a 5-year study of God's entire Word, and together we discover God's purposes in history and our lives, found only when we believe in Jesus Christ. Do you know Him yet?
1: At Calvary Chapel Christian School, the faculty brings their faith and experience to the classrooms. 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
3: Hi, everybody. This is Pastor Raul Reese. I'd like to invite you to the Pastor's Conference with Bill Stonebreaker, Calvary Chapel Honolulu. And we're going to be teaching the Word of God, which is going to be neat. Bring your leaders. It would be great to bring your leaders, and then we'll have fellowship. And when we have fellowship, you know, we can eat together and then get taught the Word of God so God can speak to us about our ministries. Come to the conference. Calvary Chapel, Honolulu. May the Lord bless you and keep you. God bless.

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1: This is American Family News. I'm Robert Thornton. The United Arab Emirates reported their air defenses detected two ballistic missiles coming from Iran. Fox's Jonathan Hunt has more from Tel Aviv.
2: Two ships hit and those two missiles directed at the UAE. So it shows that Iran is still ready and able to take offensive actions if it wishes to. The president, meantime, came out swinging, posting to Truth Social, quote, "There are no talks or conversations going on or scheduled with the Islamic Republic of Iran. The naval blockade remains in full force and effect. The Hormuz Strait is open and operating. All water mines have been removed or detonated."
1: President Donald Trump defended his move to cut back U.S. and South Korea military exercises. The president also tied the action to South Korea's refusal to help with the Strait of Hormuz. Scott Ullinger is a former CIA officer and joined AFR.
3: It's a really interesting development, and it's not exactly what people think it is. President Trump's announcement is basically he's addressing a problem that has existed in South Korea for about a year now, and he's finally doing it. South Korea's got some real problems. The new president, who's been there for about a year, is a member of the Democratic Party of Korea, which has been, according to some people that I follow, has been really infiltrated by the Chinese Communist Party. So these guys are not a big Trump fans, and they have been being overly friendly with China.
1: He said it is a security concern.
3: This latest lack of support for the United States in Iran is just the latest symptom in an ongoing problem. They're not supporting us because a lot of them are pseudo-communists. And Trump knows this, and it hasn't really been dealt with. It hasn't even really been covered by the press. So what he's doing is he's citing North Korea, his good relationship with North Korea. Okay, that's fine, but that's kind of a red herring. But what he's really doing is he's addressing the problem of South Korea not being supportive of the United States in the same way that he called out countries in NATO years ago that weren't supporting NATO financially.
1: The U.S. and Canada were negotiating in an effort to reach a truce on tariffs before a 12:01 a.m. Wednesday U.S. deadline. If no deal is reached, President Trump has threatened to impose 50% tariffs on $20 billion worth of Canadian products, ranging from hockey sticks to tongue depressors. Carney and Trump spoke by phone yesterday about the ongoing trade negotiations. National and faith leaders are preparing for a nationwide 52-day spiritual campaign aimed at healing the nation and strengthening families. More from AFN's Chris Woodward.
4: Barbara Ann Jeter, executive director for the Nehemiah Alliance, says the movement is a call for prayer, fasting, and repentance across all 50 states.
5: Together, we're all mobilizing the people to rebuild our walls, restore our homes, revive our hearts, renew liberty and justice for all, and reunite us as one blood, one nation, under God.
4: The initiative begins at sundown on September 10th and runs through November 2nd, featuring a major assembly on the National Mall in Washington, D.C. on October 31st. Jeter says a central focus of the campaign is rebuilding what she calls the family altar.
5: People are starting to get involved, going to their capital, praying, but we've kind of lost the family altar, the focus on the family. And if we lose the family, we lose the nation.
4: Organizers are asking believers to do three simple things. Join a common daily prayer for America, fast for 3 days during the campaign, and commit to praying regularly over their own homes and local communities.
1: And a check of Wall Street before we go. Stocks were down today. The Dow lost 116. The S&P dropped 53. The NASDAQ shed 355. West Texas Intermediate crude was up to about $85 a barrel. See more news at AFN.net.

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2: You have been created, the Bible says, in the image of God. 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You have a body, it's obvious. You have a soul that you're thinking, and you have a spirit that the Bible says is either born again or not. You either know this creator, Jesus, that we speak of, or you don't.
1: 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I'm David J., thanking you for joining us today as we listen, learn, and are challenged by God's Word, the Bible. 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On today's edition of Real Life Radio, Pastor Jack continues in his series called The Life and Times of Jesus Christ and a message titled Christ and His Creation. Now, this is a series about the real Jesus, who Jesus really is, not the Jesus of popular opinion, but the Jesus of the Bible, God Himself, who stepped into our world. And in this message, we're going to see that Jesus is also the creator of everything around us. You see, when we look at the world, we're really facing a choice. Either everything came from random accidents, or it came from a designer. And the evidence we see in creation points us straight to Jesus Christ. So today, Pastor Jack teaches that rejecting Christ isn't really about the evidence at all. It's a decision made from the heart. If Christ is real, then we're accountable to Him. And that's exactly what he's calling us to embrace. Now with his message called Christ and His Creation, here's pastor and Bible teacher, Jack Hibbs.
2: Evolution is bankrupt of facts in that it is scientifically void of evidence. It is a theory. Remember that. Your teachers are not telling you it's a theory. They state it as a fact, don't they? When it in fact is a theory. In fact, it's a pretty poor excuse for a theory. A theory is supposed to be an educated guess. Well, the one saying it might be educated beyond their ability to reason, I guess, but the fact of the matter is the evolutionary theory is a terrible, terrible guess. Concerning this, Time magazine came out with How Man Evolved. Amazing new, listen, I almost sound like a radio announcer. Amazing new discoveries revealed the secrets of our past. You know. Plus, Stephen Jay Gould, oh, he's the big hitter, on the creationism wave. Well, I've read this like you probably have. You know what they did? They took old news and repackaged it and spit it out again. And it's hilarious because we're going to take, and I took the time to research some of this stuff. It's stuff you already know, but maybe it's going to refresh you concerning this exciting thing about how we evolved. And how Time magazine is going to help us with these amazing new details. Well, it announces to us that Java Man, we've all heard of Java Man. We were schooled with Java Man. Well, Java Man was founded by Eugene Dubois in 1891. But in 1922, Eugene Dubois admitted that the bone fragments that he had found that was heralded as the missing link was in fact the remains of a large ape, but nobody would listen to him. Piltdown Man, we all grew up with him, founded in 1912, and later dated again and tested again in 1950, was found to be the skull of a man who died 1,000 years ago. And the jawbone that was assigned to the skull cap was that of an orangutan. That's scientific evidence published and produced, but nobody's announcing it. Why? By the way, I got all of this out of non-Christian stuff. The book that I was reading simply points you to its original source, non-Christian. Nebraska man, 1922, listen to this, a tooth was found to be neither human nor ape.
0: No kidding.
2: What must that mean? Well, it was heralded as the missing link by the scientific community. And this one and only tooth was admitted as convincing evidence in the Scopes trial in Dayton, Tennessee. Later, the tooth was found to be that of an extinct pig. Who's shouting it out? Nobody. Peking man. Dr. Davidson Black found 147 teeth and skull fragments and jawbone fragments of ancient ape-like man. But when scheduled for an appointment for a closer examination and testing, he lost the box that contained all the evidence, and it has not yet been found to this day. And yet you and I were told in school that Peking man was real. Somebody's trying to make a monkey out of us. Neanderthal. Now, Jack, now, hang on a minute. Neanderthal. I kind of like how the names are getting more exciting, too, as we get less and less data. Neanderthal man. This was it, they believed. They found this ape-like man thing in Nieder Valley in Germany. He had a strange-shaped skull, an interesting jaw, but under advanced x-ray examination and DNA testing, it was found to be that of an old man who suffered from severe vitamin deficiency and extreme case of arthritis. But it is stated today that Neanderthal walked the earth. And if you stand up and question this stuff, even if you have the data in your hand, you'll be laughed at. I know this because non-Christian creationists are being laughed at right now, but you know what? There's too many of them to ignore now. You'll see in the end of this study what happened to Darwin. Ramapithecus man. You know, I should love these names. Ramapithecus man. This thought just came out of my head. Somebody's trying to make a Homo sapien rumpus out of us. But I just made that one up. Why can't I? Ramapithecus man. Well, Ramapithecus man, he was found in 1932. And he is one of the great evolutionary hopes of the day. The problem is that the bones match exactly to modern day orangutans. There's no difference. So you can't use them. Australopithecus. This is the latest ruling reigning king of evolution this week, anyway. He's the evolutionist's best friend. He was founded in 1924 by Raymond Dart and hailed as the missing link. Did you hear that? The missing link has been found. Listen how cunning and how deceitful they are in their terminology. When I mentioned to you, I have found the missing link. What image do you see in your mind's eye? Don't you see a long chain to the left and a long chain to the right and in the middle a little gap? Just a wee little gap. And when you say, I have found the missing link, it means that you put that together and you make tight the chain and it's finished. We've completed our task. You know what? They don't even have a chain. They can't even find a link. Yet it's billed that way when there's the latest evidence that shows that, oh really, how come, why 6 months later under greater scientific scrutiny don't you hear that it was all a hoax and a fraud or it was proven to be false? Huh? Why don't you hear that? Manipulation of information. Unless you dive into books and find the right stuff in the right place. But listen, don't be afraid of technology, friend. Go for it. Because the more technological advances take place, the more science or the findings or the evidence agrees with the Bible. Don't worry about it. Well, guess what? Another Australopithecus was found in 1974 by Donald Johansson. And he named her Lucy. And you all know her. We've all studied with her through school. Well, listen, the scientific community is not buying her because the bulk of the scientific community says that Lucy is none other than a great African ape which resembles today our modern chimpanzees. Chimpanzees. I'll go quickly. I know we're late, but listen. And I'm going to give you one more look. Don't you love that guy? I like him. He's cute. It's intellectually dishonest. How so? Listen to this. Stephen Jay Gould, PhD, Harvard University. He's the big guy today. He's the big kahuna. He's the top dog. He's the big man. Evolution is as well. Are you listening? Evolution is as well documented as any phenomenon in science. As strongly as the Earth's revolution around the sun rather than vice versa. I can't believe he said that. We know how the rotations go, but no one's ever seen an evolution take place. No one. No one. But he goes on. He says, in this sense, we can call evolution a fact. Science doesn't deal in certainty. Oh, really? How'd you like to strap yourself into a rocket with a guy thinking like this? Oh, water, gas. Oh, who cares? It's wet. Science doesn't deal in certainty, so fact can only mean a preposition affirmed to such a high degree that it would be perverse to withhold one's provisional assent. In other words, if you don't embrace my guess, you're an idiot. So because he's Stephen Jay Gould, PhD of Harvard University, if you go against him, you are labeled as a lunatic, a fundamental wacko, an uneducated nut. Well, listen to what the Oxford Dictionary says from 1910. Oxford Dictionary. To know, to discern, to distinguish, the state or fact of knowing, knowledge, systematized knowledge derived from what? Observation, study, and experimentation. Carried on in order to determine the nature or principles of what is being studied. The establishing and systematizing of facts, principles, and methods, as by experiments and hypotheses. Scientific, based on, using, or in accordance with the principles and methods of science, systematic and exact, is tested empirically. Empirical testing. That's the definition of science, and Stephen Jay Gould made up his own, and you and I are living in an age of redefining of words. Are you aware of that? Let's keep going. We need to go quickly. I know, and you... We got to go. Dr. H.S. Lipson of the University of Manchester, England, says evolution became, in a sense, a scientific religion. This guy's not a Christian. Almost all scientists have accepted it, and many are prepared to bend their observations to fit in with it. Professor of Physics, University of Manchester. Let's keep going. Colin Patterson, senior paleontologist, British Museum of Natural History. It is easy enough to make up stories of how one form gave rise to another and to find reasons why the stages should be favored by natural selection. But such stories are not part of science, for there is no way of putting them to the test. Without putting something to the test, you cannot deem it scientific. I know it's late, I know it's hot in here. Did you hear what I just said? If you cannot put it through the test, it is not scientific.
3: 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And now, let's get back to today's message. Once again, here's Pastor Jack.
2: The Academy of Sciences in Moscow, Russia. One of the supreme thinkers, evolutionary biologists, said in that great think tank, he questioned the theory of evolution because he said, I have a problem in the evolutionary chain of sheep. Sheep cannot exist without human intervention. He says, I don't see humans coming along much later down the road. Sheep cannot exist without human care, he said. So humans had to precede the coming forth of sheep because they have to have human care or else they die. That cost him 17 years in a Soviet prison in Siberia because he questioned and he dared to think critically. Let's keep going. This is terribly fun, but Professor Edwin Conkle, evolutionary biologist, he says the probability of life originating from accident is comparable to the probability of an unabridged dictionary resulting from an explosion in a print shop. That's good. That's good stuff. This guy gets better. I like this guy a lot. This is Sir Frederick Hoyle, PhD, Cambridge University. Quote, the chance that higher life forms emerged by accident or natural selection is comparable with the chance of a tornado sweeping through the junkyard and assembling a 747 jumbo jet. I love that. I like the way that guy thinks. I like him. Dr. George Wald says, from the University of Harvard, Harvard University professor of biology, Dr. Wald says, one has only to contemplate the magnitude of the evolutionary task to concede. That means give up, cave in, relinquish, that the spontaneous generation of a living organism is impossible. Dr. George Wald, Harvard University professor of biology. It's amazing. Dr. DMS Watson, University of London, England, quote, evolution is universally accepted, not because it can be proved by logically coherent evidence. This is true. It is accepted because the only alternative is a special creation, and that is clearly too incredible. That's his reason. Sir Arthur Keith, an anthropologist in Scotland, says evolution is unproved and unprovable. We believe in it because the only alternative is a special creation, and that to us is the unthinkable. That's why Charles Darwin looks the way he does today. Charles Darwin, and I thought I would add the monkey's only uncle. Charles Darwin, he's taken a beating because it is non-scientific. Interesting, let's keep going on this and we'll wrap this up. It is ethically negligent in the area of morality. Evolution is bankrupt of facts in that it's ethically negligent. You can't tell somebody that it's good or bad or don't do this or stand up or sit up in your seat and be a nice guy and everything because we're animals. You can't get mad at people for gunning somebody down on the freeway. We're animals. It's the survival of the fittest. In fact, you know what? It's not only scientifically void of evidence and intellectually dishonest, it's ethically and morally debunked. And this is one of the reasons, and I've argued this before, if evolution's true, then evolutionists should be doing everything to stop homosexuality, just on scientific realms. Because homosexuality destroys the human, kills them. When two of the same gender biology, when you mix the bodily fluids of two of the same gender, there is an immune deficiency that's created that kills them eventually. When proteins are released into a male from a male, it kills them. It immediately attacks their immune system. Just on the evolutionary plane alone, evolutionists should be doing everything to stop homosexuality. We want homosexuality to stop, and it won't ever stop as long as we're living. But it's not because of that. It's because God loves them, and they're hurting themselves. But it's ethically negligent. In that you teach a host of children, a generation of kids, you're just an animal. And then you get mad at them for shooting one another in school? How can you moralize or amoralize an animal? You simply train Shamu to jump through the big ring or teach him through repeated and rewards enforcement how to stand on his tail and swim backwards or whatever it is. But a morality, Shamu knows no morality. No animal could know a morality. I know you love your dog or your cat, but your dog or your cat has no morality. When there's a seductive looking cat on this TV screen selling Whiskas food, your cat doesn't go, oh my gosh, I can't believe where this world is going. Look at that cat dressed like that and walking around that way. That implies a morality. That implies a consciousness of morality. It's impossible. Let's keep going very quickly. We'll be done with this. Created man, that's us, and his creator God. Listen, according to the book of Romans, the nagging truth has always been at your heels that God exists. You've been hoping he doesn't. The physical evidence of science proves he exists. And you don't want to think about that, because now it makes you accountable to him. What maybe you don't know is that he loves you. Maybe what you don't know is that he is interested in you bodily. He's interested in you logically. That is your soul, your thinking, your emotions. He's interested in you spiritually. You have been created, the Bible says, in the image of God. You are a trichotomy. You have a body, it's obvious. You have a soul that you're thinking, and you have a spirit that the Bible says is either born again or not. You either know this creator, Jesus, that we speak of, or you don't. Which leads us to the best quote of all from NASA Space Center, Dr. Robert Jastrow, who says, for, quote, the scientist who has lived by faith in the power of reason and logic, the story ends like a bad dream. He has scaled the mountains of ignorance and is about to conquer its highest peak. As he pulls himself over the final rock, he may well be greeted by a band of theologians who have been sitting there for centuries. That's great. That is something. You see, the Bible says that the fool has said in his heart, there is no God. The fool has said in his, where? Heart. There is no God. Interesting. In the Hebrew, Psalm 14:1, the fool has convinced his heart. It doesn't say anything about his mind. You can lie to yourself quite effectively. But if you, with intelligence, look at the evidence, you'll find God. That's why today, there is a host of creationists challenging the evolutionary theories of past. The evidence is all there for us to behold. Father, we come before you, and Lord, we pray that whatever our preconceived notion might be of who you are or what you might be, may we right now, if we be wrong, divorce ourselves from it and embrace the God revealed in the Bible that is on our lap, and the Bible that is outside these walls, in the nature that has his fingerprints all over it. And may we decide now to make an intelligent decision with logic and reason and responsibility to see that God is real. And we owe him our allegiance and to give him our lives. In Jesus' name, and all God's people said, amen.
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5: Don't listen to the tall tales of those that claim to know differently. They don't know. Go back to your Bible. What does the Bible say? What does the Bible say? I can't tell you how many times I've had to talk to Christians and say, wait a minute, what does the Bible say? I don't care what this said or what that said. Well, what do you think of the Shroud of Turin, Steve? You know, what do you think? They've got proof now. I don't think it is. I don't think there's really proof. I don't think that that's Jesus. And I don't care. I don't need to know. I got what I need to know right here. God's given us His Word.

0: Welcome to Turn the Tables. Turn the Tables is part of the teaching ministry of Pastor Steve Santos and Calvary Chapel Westside in Lahaina on the island of Maui.
1: The title this week is Too Good But True. Not too good to be true, but too good and true. And so you put them together. I just looked at this morning. Because he lives, life starts now. Too good to be true. What kind of body? Paul's answer, we touched on this, the body that is sown, buried, you know, it is perishable. So it is sown perishable, it's raised, that body in Christ is raised imperishable. So the seed sown and dies comes to life and a new, more useful, beautiful state is seen and apprehended, like you guys, so we will be, but even more so. And I mean, if at resurrection, God just puts us back together the way that we were, you know, pretty sad story for most of us, you know? And so in heaven, we're going to see the new, improved, what God already sees, version, eternal version of yourself, eternally changed, but still you. But still you. Personality, guys, all these things. And you'll be resurrected and you'll be recognizable. You know, I don't think, you know, I've had a few people, are we going to know each other when we get to heaven? We're going to, I'm not going to be stupider there than you are here, you know? And I mean, it's like, and you look, and these guys, they recognize Moses and Elijah. And you know, I think there's no name tags in heaven. Hey, you know, welcome, you know, so-and-so, you know? No, millennial kingdom, what a joy. And so verse 43, what is sown in dishonor is going to be raised in glory. Raised in glory. You know, and you understand, there's hope. I read a study. It was a detailed study of, I didn't read the whole thing because it was kind of boring, most of it. But it was like 190-some people that they watched as they looked into a mirror. They watched people as they looked in the mirror. And the thought was from the study, from the looks of the looks in the mirror, that most people didn't like what they saw. As they watched people looking in the mirror without anyone knowing they were looking in the mirror. And I was thinking, you know, what a shame. All that work to discover what Paul tells us in Romans chapter 3. If you're fast, turn to Romans chapter 3. We'll see what we do here. Romans chapter 3 and verse 10. I love it. Paul writes, as it is written, there is no one righteous, not even one. Romans 3:10. There is no one righteous, not even one. Or I love Bill Stonebreaker's translation there. There's none cool. No, not one. You know, you think you're cool, not even. There is no one who understands, no one who seeks God. All have turned away. They have together become worthless. Even all together, they're worthless. There is no one who does good, not even one. Their throats are open graves. Their tongues, they practice deceit. They get good at it. The poison of vipers is on their lips. Their mouths are full of cursing and bitterness. Their feet are swift to shed blood. Ruin and misery mark their ways. And the way of peace, they do not know. Why? He says, there is no fear of God before their eyes. Boom. That's the world. Verse 19, he says, now we know that whatever the law says, it says to those who are under the law, so that every mouth may be silenced. And the whole world held accountable to God, because the law is perfect. So you look at that, you go, hey, okay. Therefore, he says, since no one can do this, no one will be declared righteous in God's sight by observing the law. Rather, through the law, we become conscious of our sin. It stares us in the face, right there in the mirror. You know, if we'll look, if we're honest. But then Paul adds, again, through the law we become conscious of sin, but Romans 3:21, but now a righteousness from God, apart from the law, has been made known. Basically what was hidden before is now made known. And he says, to which the law and the prophets testify, So the law and the prophets point to this righteousness of Christ that he's going to describe here. The righteousness from God, he says, comes through faith in Jesus Christ to all who believe. It's not the law. It's nothing that you've done. It's faith in Jesus Christ. Righteousness comes through him if you believe. There's no difference. He says, listen, everybody has sinned. Everybody has fallen short of the glory of God. And all are justified freely by his grace through the redemption that came by Christ Jesus. That's if we'll receive it. And if we will, then what's sown in dishonor, what you see here today, will be raised in glory. And all for a glory that's not our own, but for Jesus. All have sinned and fall short of the glory of God, but God offers to any that would reach out to him, cry out to the name of Jesus, that they could be saved and experience this glory. And so again, verse 43 in the midst there, what is sown in weakness is raised in power. Raised in power. Sown in weakness, raised in complete power. The New Living Translation reads this way. It says, our bodies that now disappoint us, when they are raised, they will be full of glory. If you're disappointed with your body, that's okay. You're going to be raised in glory. It says, though they are weak now, when they are raised, they will be full of power. No stopping you. Verse 44, it is sown a natural body, it is raised a spiritual body. And so right now, we're living in our natural body. The real you is not you. It's not your body. The real you is your spirit. That which lives inside of you, that lives on after you. This body is just what God has given you to express yourself in this life. And so who I am and what I think and how I feel is expressed through my body to those that would see or meet me along the way. Just as I see who you are and you express yourself through your bodies, you know? But your body isn't really you. It's just a tent, as Paul writes. And so you're just as I am, using our body as long as it lasts. And then when God decides that our bodies are pow, it's over, if you know him, you get a new, glorious, spiritual body. Listen to this. 1 John chapter 3, verse 2. John writes, dear friends, right now, we are children of God. But what we will be has not yet been made fully known. But what we know is that when he appears, we shall be like him, for we'll see him as he is. And he's glorious. He's glorious. It's not yet been made fully known. Well, what part is known? The part you can read about right here in the Bible, where God gives you pictures and types and points to who he wants you to be and the plan that he has for one day. Next, Paul says, in the midst of verse 44, if there is a natural body, there's also a spiritual body. So it is written, get this now, the first man, Adam, became a living being. The last Adam, Christ, a life-giving spirit. The spiritual did not come first, but the natural came first. And after that, the spiritual. The first man was of the dust of the earth, the second man from heaven. Pointing to Adam and then pointing to Christ. Adam brought the curse upon the earth. Christ came and took it upon himself and raised it off of us. He says, verse 48, I love this. As was the earthly man, so are those who are of the earth. And as is the man from heaven, so are those who are of heaven. And so a good question to ask right here is, are you of heaven? Have you made the choice? Do you know that you are of heaven? That this isn't home? Have you made the choice to follow Jesus into eternity? Are you living in that place of going to do it on your own merits? So many people think that they're going to do it on their own merits. Well, I'm a pretty good person. You're not good enough. You're not good enough. I was just reading through a bunch of Mormon, you know, gobbledygook, you know, about, you know, how you're going to make it to the celestial kingdom and all this stuff. It's all a bunch of hooey. It has nothing to do with the Word of God. And they try to put God's name on it and twist scripture to say this and that. Because you cannot do it. Nobody can be a good enough person ever. I was thinking about it the other day. Fire insurance. Right now, you guys, in our county, Maui, thinking about all of the many that after the fire had found themselves underinsured. In a radical place. You think about California right now, the same thing. Underinsured. But I was thinking about it, how if you would have asked them before the fire, most would have said, oh, we're good, we got insurance. They thought they had insurance. They thought they had enough insurance. But after the fire, thousands finding out, thousands upon thousands, if you add in California, if you add in, you know, Helene back in North Carolina, and the tragedies around the world where people thought they had enough insurance, health insurance. Oh, sorry, too late. Multitudes realize after the fact that they were not fully covered, right? And I was thinking, how many are there right now in the church today? How many in the church today that they think, oh, I know Jesus. I'm good. I go to church. I have a Bible. Don't read it, Mike.

cast out demons, we prophesied. You know the scripture, Matthew 7. And he's going to say, away from me. I never knew you. And it wasn't for lack of his want to know them. Listen, it isn't for lack of God's want to know you right now. Every one of us. Underinsured, you guys. You guys, you don't want to be in that place. Oswald Chambers said, nothing binds the mind to the claims of Jesus more effectually. No, I'm sorry, nothing blinds the mind of the claims of Jesus more effectually than good, clean living, an upright life based on my own self-realization. It says, for a thing to be satanic does not mean that it must be abominable or immoral. A satanically managed man may be moral, upright, a proud individual, but he's absolutely self-governed and seeing no need for God, he will never see God. Queen Elizabeth, she said, they are the most deceived that trust the most in themselves. No need for God. Paul says, verse 49, and just as we have borne the likeness of the earthly man fallen, so shall we who believe, he's writing to the church, we shall bear the likeness of the man from heaven. Jesus said, I know him because I'm from him, and he sent me. And I love it. And then they tried to seize him for that, but they couldn't. He just kind of disappeared away because it wasn't time yet. Jesus said in John 8:23, you are from below. Get that, okay? You are from below. You are born from below. Jesus says, I'm from above. You are of this world. I am not of this world. He spoke that to the highest of the religious men of the day. And so listen, if you don't bear the likeness of the one who came from heaven and the same who ascended into heaven, you have no hope of ever seeing heaven. Verse 50, I declare to you, brothers. He's speaking to the church here. I declare to you, brothers. It says, flesh and blood cannot inherit the kingdom of God, nor does the perishable, you, inherit the imperishable. Jesus said, I'm the way, I'm the truth, I'm the life. No one comes to the Father except through me. In John chapter 3, verse 1, we read there was a man of the Pharisees named Nicodemus, the Jewish ruling council. He was a member. He was, we find as well, he was a leader. He was like the Israel's teacher, overseer of. And he came to Jesus at night and he said, Rabbi, you know the story. Hey, we know that you're a teacher who has come from God. They knew it. He's saying straight up, we know you're a teacher who has come from God. This is the leader of the Jews. We get it. Though they didn't want to admit it, this one came, he admitted it. And then he said, we know you came from God, for no one could perform the miraculous signs that you are doing if God were not with him. And in reply, Jesus declared, I tell you the truth. No one can see the kingdom of God unless he is born again. And Nicodemus asked, how? You know, how can a man be born when he's old? Surely he can't enter a second time into his mother's womb. And Jesus answered, duh. No, he didn't say it. Says, I tell you the truth. Hey, no one can enter the kingdom of God unless he is born of water and the Spirit. Flesh gives birth to flesh. When you were born, out you came, out of your mother's womb. Water with you. And he says, but the Spirit gives birth to Spirit. I love that. The Spirit gives birth to Spirit. How do you be born again? The Spirit does it. The Spirit of God gives birth to the Spirit of man. You're dead without the Spirit of God right now. Your spirit is dead. The Bible says your life testifies to it. You turn to Christ, all of a sudden you become alive. Christ in you. You have a new spirit. Christ living in you. Spirit gives birth to new spirit. And he says to Nicodemus, you should not be surprised at my saying you must be born again. Basically, God has made a way for us to know the Spirit gives birth to Spirit. That one day we'll see him. Jesus told us, hey, you must be born again. And the world laughs. They get a kick out of it. Oh, are you one of those born-again Christians, you know? Is that your church? I can't tell you how many people have asked me that before in the past. And I love it because I'll say, that's the only kind of Christian there is. You know, it's in the Catholic Bible, you know? It's in, it's in, it's in...

the Mormon, not the Book of Mormon, but it's in the King, New King James Version and King James Version that they say is God's word. You must be born again. Twice Jesus says it. And then next here, back in our text in verse 51, Paul is now speaking of the rapture of the church, and this is awesome. We're going to make it. He also, and the rapture of the church, that takes about as much flack as being born again, you know. But the Bible teaches you must be born again. The Bible teaches the rapture of the church. It is true. And so, and it is, listen, verse 51, it is a mystery. But it's been revealed in Scripture. He says, listen, I will tell you, verse 51, I love this, I will tell you a mystery. I'm going to tell you. That means it's not going to be a mystery anymore. I'm telling you what's going to happen. We will not all sleep. He's speaking of dying there. But we will all be changed. Speaking to the church, again, the translation can read here, we will all be exchanged. You know, you get that, you're going to get your new body exchanging, coming in. Verse 52, in a flash, in the twinkling of an eye at the last trumpet. The trumpet will sound, the dead will be raised, imperishable, and we will all be changed. Again, in the twinkling of an eye. Sounds familiar? We read almost the exact same words, very close in 1 Thessalonians chapter 4, speaking again there of rapture. Why is it going to happen? It has to happen. The perishable, verse 53, must clothe itself with the imperishable. And the mortal must clothe itself with immortality. If you want to live in heaven, Paul says, you must clothe yourself with the imperishable. The mortal must be clothed with immortality. We will all be changed. That's the only way it works. Our bodies are designed by God, each one of you here today, to withstand 14 pounds of square inch pressure for the Earth's atmosphere today, right now. And we need 78% oxygen and 21% or nitrogen, 21% oxygen to live and breathe. Listen, all that to say, basically, we are perfectly and amazingly designed for life on Earth. And there's so many other stats you could give to that. The distance from the sun and all the different things that make us who we are. Perfectly designed. That your blood pumps the way that it does because your heart works the way that it does, and all that is in your blood, you got it's perfect and it's amazing, but it won't cut it for heaven. It won't cut it for heaven. So something has to happen. Why do you think they put people in spacesuits when they go out, you know, into the astronauts and stuff? It's like you're not gonna live if you go out there. Listen, God isn't going to give you a spacesuit. He's going to give us a new glorified body. This is too cool. And for some of us, God has to do a lot of work, you know? But as Paul put it, the perishable must clothe itself with the imperishable. The mortal must become immortal. Jesus said, spirit gives birth to spirit. You should not be surprised at my saying, you must be born again. You know, are you? Listen, are you born again? Do you know? Nicodemus, again, the most religious probably and closest of all Jews to becoming a Christian, and most believed that surely he did. But all that to say, at this point, he had it all and he didn't have Jesus. He wasn't born again. Are you born again today? Do you know it? Verse 54 says, when the perishable has been clothed with the imperishable and the mortal with immortality, once it's done, when it happens, because it's going to happen for those in Christ, he says, when that happens, then the saying that is written will come true. Death has been swallowed up in victory. Where, O death, is your victory? Where, O death, is your sting? The sting of death is sin. The power of sin is the law, but thanks be to God, he gives us the victory through Jesus Christ our Lord. Through Jesus Christ our Lord, listen, he swallowed up sin. He swallowed up death. And it's been beaten, and he passes on that victory to us. Thanks be to God. Thanks be to God, for God so loved the world that he gave his only Son, that whosoever would believe in him, listen, would not perish, but have the victory through our Lord Jesus Christ, which is everlasting, eternal life. Resurrection.
Therefore, verse 58, my dear brothers, stand firm. Let nothing move you, Paul says. Don't listen to the tall tales of those that claim to know differently. They don't know. Go back to your Bible. What does the Bible say? What does the Bible say? I can't tell you how many times I've had to talk to Christians and say, wait a minute, what does the Bible say? I don't care what this said or what that said, but what do you think of the Shroud of Turin, Steve? You know, what do you think? They've got proof now. I don't think it is. I don't think there's really proof. I don't think that that's Jesus. And I don't care. I don't need to know. I got what I need to know right here. God's given us His Word.

Aloha. We are blessed that you chose to join us today as we study God's Word together. Our hope is that each time you listen, you will be strengthened, encouraged, and comforted by God's Word. If you are on the island of Maui, we would like to invite you to join us on Sunday mornings for our 9 a.m. Oceanside service at Wahikuli Wayside Park, just north of Lahaina. 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If you would like more information about Calvary Chapel Westside or would like to view our Oceanside services live or catch up on past teachings, please visit us on the web at calvarywestside.com or download our free church app in your app store. 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
2: Well, good afternoon. Welcome to Bridge Bible Talk. 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
3: Good afternoon. Are you excited?
2: I am very excited.
3: I am very excited. I love the people that read in their Bible and they have questions, which you're going to, and they call in. And not that we're these super experts, but we just want to relate to other parts of the Bible that they may not know will answer that part where they're reading. And it's not as difficult as it really seems at first.
2: That's right. And so you can call now, 888-712-7434. We're going to start the program with an email question, Pastor Lloyd, or actually a YouTube question from Carrie. It's on 2 Kings chapter 20, very interesting verse. Hezekiah answered, "It is an easy thing for the shadow to go down 10 degrees. No, but let the shadow go backwards 10 degrees. So Isaiah, the prophet, cried out to the Lord, and he brought the shadow 10 degrees backwards, by which it had gone down on the sundial of Ahaz." So I guess the question is, God moves a shadow 10 degrees? That's kind of like the question here.
3: I think there's a relation to the 2 Chronicles 32, which says, "Regarding the ambassadors, the princes of Babylon, whom they sent to inquire about the wonder that was done in the land." So I think that's a very interesting comparison. After this miracle of the sun going down, then he gets 15 more years, and then Manasseh is born. And in that period of time, and eventually, you know, the ambassadors come after he got better. And it looks like they were coming because of the wonder that was in the land. So was that something that happened, not just in the local land of Israel, but in the entire world? How could the sun go back 10 degrees? I mean, it would be impossible just to abruptly stop 1,000 miles an hour. The earth is spinning to go back. But if you think about it, something could have been introduced, maybe a moon, maybe some planet, and it slowly, you know, spun the world down, stopped it, went back, and then re-picked up. I mean, I don't know how that would happen, you know, in any laws of physics that I understand, but it does seem that they did see it in another land, or at least they knew something happened, and they sent ambassadors to inquire what happened.
2: Yeah, it's same thing with Joshua, when the sun stood still.
3: Yes, right? Yes, exactly. I mean, those are miraculous events. Yeah. That whatever, I mean, I know that Emmanuel Velikovsky does a lot of interesting, you know, speculations on various things that were mentioned in antiquity, and then tried to relate it to certain events that may have, you know, because there were certain old star charts that didn't have the planet Venus. And then all of a sudden the planet Venus is in, and what